0: Right now, Iran says it's reviewing Washington's latest proposal to end the war, which appears to be less ambitious than previous versions. The idea would be to agree to disagree on key sticking points to achieve a formal end to the war first, before restarting tough negotiations later on. Noticeably absent from the proposal are demands that Iran immediately stop its nuclear program, although President Trump has continued to say the U.S. cannot allow Iran to have nuclear weapons. Whatever happens next between the U.S. and Iran, Israeli Prime Minister Benjamin Netanyahu says Israel is coordinating with the U.S. and is prepared for all scenarios. That's as Israel resumed bombing in southern Lebanon, a day after Israeli strikes on Beirut's suburbs that it says killed a top Hezbollah commander, further tests of a truce that came into force almost 3 weeks ago. An end to Israel's attacks on Lebanon is one of Iran's demands to stop the wider war.
1: Well, let's pick through this with Simon Mabern. He's professor of international politics at Lancaster University's School of Global Affairs in the UK. He specializes in the study of the Middle East and international relations. Welcome back to DW, Simon. Let's start with this 14-point, one-page plan. No one's saying officially what's in it, but if, as we heard in the report, there is no mention of Iran's nuclear development, that would be quite significant, wouldn't it?
2: Yeah, it would. And I think this all captures quite neatly the ambiguity of this whole conflict and the US's approach to Iran, its competing goals within the administration, the shift from a declared intent for regime change, moving towards stopping Iran from getting a nuclear weapon, to opening the Strait of Hormuz. And now we're seeing these talks, we're seeing rumors coming out about what could be in this so-called plan. And I think that the confusion and the backtracking, I think, highlights just how much of a strategic set of mistakes this has been from the Trump administration.
1: But even if this 14-point plan is something, this would not be the end of the war, would it? This sounds like the start of years-long negotiations.
2: Yeah, it sounds like it. And it's a really strange way of doing things, because normally you'd have the dialogue, the diplomacy first, and then an agreement to end the war once the issues have been addressed. But I think that given the past decade or so since the first Trump administration withdrew from the JCPOA, the Joint Comprehensive Plan of Action, we've seen diplomacy trying to capture some type of deal, a deal that was already there. Let's not forget, the deal was in place. It was agreed by all parties. But in the decade that's followed, we've seen efforts to renegotiate that deal, to get over the line with a diplomatic agreement about Iran's nuclear program that has failed. And now what we're led to believe is that there is going to be a memorandum of understanding that ends the war, but ushers in a 30-day period to get a nuclear deal and a deal over these really intractable issues, something that has not happened in the past 10 years. And the first nuclear deal took the best part of a decade as well. So it's a very, very strange way of doing things. But I think what it does is it highlights how intractable this conflict has become.
1: The Iranian and Chinese foreign ministers met in China yesterday, a week before Donald Trump makes his own trip to Beijing. What will Iran have been hoping for from yesterday's meeting?
2: So I assume it's about making sure that Beijing is firmly on Tehran's side, that it continues to cultivate this positive relationship with the Chinese state. It's had this long relationship with China, and China's played an important role in mediating with other regional rivals or erstwhile rivals, now rivals again, perhaps, in Saudi Arabia, for example. And so I think Iran needs to make sure that China is firmly on side, particularly with regards to its future plans over exporting oil if and when this agreement is reached and indeed implemented. So I think it's about cultivating these positive relations and trying to make sure that Beijing remains on side with its plans.
1: OK, so here's when it gets really interesting, because after that meeting, China called for the restoration of normal and safe passage through the Strait of Hormuz. Today, the shipping data firm Lloyd's List Intelligence, they're reporting Iran has established a new government agency to approve transit through the strait and to collect tolls from shipping, which might be safe, but is certainly not normal. So how should we read this, both in relation to China's call and in relation to negotiations with the US?
2: Well, I think a lot of this hangs on what normal means and what it means to the various parties involved in the conflict. If normal is literally a ship is able to pass through the Strait of Hormuz from A to B, as it was able to do back in the start of February prior to the conflict, then there's an argument to say that this is maybe normal service resumed in that ships can transit through the Gulf, through the Strait of Hormuz. But if it's normal as in going back to a position where ships can transit through without having to pay a fee and without having to secure prior approval, then I think it's a very, very different scenario. And I think that what that does, what the establishment of this body does, is it tells us that Iran is going to continue to position the Strait of Hormuz and control over the Strait centrally within its strategic planning. It's seen that it's able to exert a huge amount of pressure on the United States and indeed others through the Strait. And it's realized that it's not Hezbollah, Hamas, the Hashd al-Shaabi in Iraq or the Houthis that are its biggest asset, but rather its geography, its control of the Strait of Hormuz. And in that respect, there isn't going to be a period whereby the traffic will return to how it was, toll-free and tariff-free, at least in the Islamic Republic's eyes. Right. It wants to exert control and continue that control.
1: Thanks for talking us through that, Simon. Professor Simon Maben from Lancaster University. Well, the Iran war is now becoming entangled with the broader power struggle between Washington and Beijing, with China increasingly positioning itself at the center of efforts to limit the fallout from the conflict. Beijing is Iran's biggest economic lifeline. Before the war, China bought most of Iran's sanctioned oil, helping to keep Tehran's economy afloat. Well, Iran's top diplomat, Abbas Araghchi, was in Beijing on Wednesday, seeking China's continuing support as Iran finds itself under increasing international pressure to reopen the Strait of Hormuz to stabilize global energy markets. Beijing will host the other side in this conflict next week when Donald Trump arrives for talks with Chinese leader Xi Jinping. The Trump administration has been urging China to use its influence with Iran to help defuse tensions in the Gulf.
3: China always believes that the sovereignty and territorial integrity of Middle Eastern and Gulf countries should be effectively respected, and civilians and non-military targets should be protected. The urgent task is to immediately implement a comprehensive ceasefire to prevent the spread of war.
1: So what does China want from this conflict, and could the Iran war ultimately shift the balance of power between Washington and Beijing? Kelly Grieco is a senior fellow at the Reimagining US Grand Strategy Program at the Stimson Center. She's a military and security analyst with a focus on the Indo-Pacific. Welcome to the day. Let's start with yesterday's meeting between the Iranian and Chinese foreign minister. President Trump is due there in a week. Has China picked a side in this war?
4: I mean, effectively, yes. They picked the Chinese side for sure. You know, what I think we're seeing is they're clearly supporting Iran to an extent. You know, diplomatically, they're providing cover for Iran. There's reports that they're continuing to provide dual-use components for their drones. But they're also walking a fine line here in that they've also signaled their limits to Chinese support. For example, today, the announcement that they've told banks not to provide new loans to Iranian oil facilities. So, you know, clearly aligning themselves more with Iran, but walking a fine line.
1: And for all Beijing's talk through this war about de-escalation and diplomacy and the need for stability, is China quietly benefiting from this war?
4: I mean, it clearly is. I do think that actually Iran, you know, China would like actually for this war to be over. It is economically exposed. They have deep oil reserves, but that doesn't last forever. And generally, the Chinese, you know, don't like this kind of instability in places. But they are clearly benefiting from it. And I think you see this, you know, quite a bit even in the Indo-Pacific itself, because, you know, Asian allies are being and partners are being hard hit by the closure of the Strait of Hormuz. And while China announced a ban on exports of oil early in this conflict. It's actually not a complete ban. And what we've seen is that they've been doling out favors, if you will, to countries where they have improved relations like Vietnam and Australia, providing some measure of relief.

0: to those countries. So positioning itself in many regards as a constructive player and also a country that has some solutions to this kind of pain.
1: And as it sort of sits back and watches these two sides knock lumps out of each other, I wonder about the lessons that Beijing is taking from this war when it comes to Taiwan and future US military capacity.
0: Yes, I mean, clearly they're learning quite a bit. I will just say what's important here is that it's validating actually a lot of what the Chinese already thought about U.S. military vulnerabilities. If you look at Chinese military writings, they talk extensively about the vulnerability of U.S. air bases, about the critical enablers for American air power, things like air refueling tankers, early warning aircraft. And they're well aware of the limits on U.S. interceptors and long-range munitions. And so all the things that they've designed their military strategy to exploit against the United States in a potential, you know, confrontation over Taiwan, they're seeing lots of validation of that in terms of Iran's success against the United States. So I think it will bolster their confidence in their own strategy.
1: And equally, this war has forced Gulf states to reassess their security alliances. What initially was thought to be an advantage of having America cast its blanket over them has turned out to be not such a good thing, given that that's made them targets for Iran. What role might China have in the post-war regional order?
0: Yeah, it's a great question. I mean, I think what we're going to see is going to need to be a need for a real significant rebuilding in some of these countries. Certainly, you know, infrastructure that's been hard hit. And I think you'll see certainly a role in Chinese firms in trying to win some of those contracts. But I think the bigger question that you're really asking here is, will some of these Gulf states decide that, you know, the United States is not a reliable strategic partner, doesn't want the United States, U.S. bases on their soil, and maybe replace the United States with China and Chinese security guarantees? I don't think that's actually what these countries will seek. I don't think they want to replace one set of problems with another. I think they're going to try to be more strategically independent. But I would also just say that there's no indication that China really wants to play that role in the region. In some respects, they're smarter than the United States, and that they're careful to not put them themselves in a position where they might get entangled in Middle East conflicts.
1: It's really interesting, that, isn't it? If you sort of take a gross look at it, on the one hand, you might say America is there flying the flag and saying, we lead the world, whereas China is sort of sitting back, letting them get on with it and quietly doing its bit to lead the bit of the world that it wants to lead without making a great big song and dance about it.
0: Absolutely. And in doing it in a way that they're not necessarily going to, you know, pay high costs if they fail. So I think it's been interesting in the last week, for example, we've seen the Iranians have gone to Beijing to try to shore up diplomatic support. And at the same time, we've seen the administration very publicly now trying to put on pressure to Beijing to be a constructive actor, to make the Iranians more reasonable at the negotiating table. So in other words, everyone's trying to curry favor with Beijing to try to facilitate these kinds of negotiations. And so it's really setting up the Chinese to, you know, position themselves as the more responsible, reasonable actor that's trying to promote a return to peace and stability.
1: Okay, so has this war also strengthened China's hand in the Indo-Pacific? You know, are there benefits to China in drawing out the conflict, perhaps?
0: Yes, for sure. I mean, there are a few, I think, big ones here. One, of course, is that the United States has expended a lot of military capability, particularly on munitions and interceptors in the Middle East that are now not available for any kind of contingency in the Indo-Pacific. And that is going to take years to be able to rebuild those stockpiles we went through, which frankly weakens U.S. deterrence in the Indo-Pacific in the years ahead. And so that is certainly a big one. The second I would just say is what we talked about earlier about Gulf states finding that having U.S. bases on their soil makes them a target. You'd have to think that some allies and partners have watched that with concern. And thinking about if there is, a Taiwan contingency, whether they will also find themselves in the crosshairs receiving Chinese attacks because they host U.S. forces. And, you know, I've seen even some writings out of the Philippines expressing this kind of concern. And so something that the Chinese can certainly exploit. And then I'll just say

0: to the Middle East, he's going to be going there looking for Chinese help. And that shifts the dynamic. You know, the Chinese may offer that kind of help, but they're going to want concessions and significant concessions. And I will just say that the other part of this is that the United States, the administration is distracted. There's no way around that. And so coming into this high-stakes summit that was supposed to be very important, it's being overshadowed by U.S. actions in the Middle East. And so the degree to which the administration has been able to focus on preparing for this summit, making sure it's successful, it has to have necessarily been reduced.
1: Thank you for talking us through that so clearly. Kelly Grieco from the Stimson Center. Thank you.
0: Thank you.
1: Now, the number of school shootings in the United States continues to rise. Authorities have recorded 24 incidents so far this year, including 14 fatalities. People are most likely to die in the critical moments before police arrive at the scene. Now, one startup is proposing using swarms of small drones to combat potential school shooters, but not everyone's convinced.
2: Can drones stop school shootings? One startup says they can. The company is called Mithril Defense, and the system is called Campus Guardian Angel. Nationwide, demonstrations are taking place in schools like this one in Clute, Texas, near Houston. Basically, it works like this.
3: Say there's a school shooter. Small black drones sitting in ceiling boxes burst free. Indoors, they can move at up to 100 kilometers per hour. The drones fly in waves. In tests, the company says they can break through windows, trigger strobe lights and sirens, and fire pepper gel at a shooter, or physically collide with them to engage or disable them. Campus Guardian Angel says the system is designed to address what security experts often describe as the most dangerous window in a school shooting: the time between the first alert and the moment law enforcement makes contact with the attacker. Tyrone Morrow is in charge of the law enforcement officers assigned to the school district. He found the demonstration promising.
4: Safety is neither convenient or cheap. So you're either going to pay now or you're going to have to pay later. And the goal is, you know, what price tag do you put on a child's life? And I think it would be a phenomenal piece of equipment because it can give us real-time information real quick. And more importantly, it puts my officer in a better position to tactically be able to respond to an active threat or active shooter on one of our campuses.
3: According to health policy research organization KFF, a student in school today is far more likely to spend a school year at a school where a shooting takes place than a student was in the early 2000s, nearly three times as likely. As that risk has grown, the school security industry has expanded too. From surveillance cameras, metal detectors, and AI-powered threat detection. Many schools also have dedicated police officers, known as school resource officers, or SROs. Christoph Oborski was himself a former school resource officer. These days, he's the director of tactical operations at Campus Guardian Angel.
5: This is one of four operation centers that we will have here at this location. So in this space, there are 11 seats, so four pilots, and then you have seven TOC members that are controlling different aspects of the communication piece, as well as threat trackers.
3: From operation centers like this, teams are meant to monitor incidents in real time, tracking the attacker's location, relaying information to law enforcement, and communicating with teachers sheltering in classrooms through a dedicated app. A commander ultimately decides whether force should be used. In this case, Oborski.
5: They are the best drone racing pilots in the world, but they're not law enforcement. They don't have years of experience. So the person in this seat does the articulation of force, if any force, and their job is just to fly the drone.
3: The system is still in its early stages. Campus Guardian Angel is currently being piloted in Florida schools at a cost of $557,000 to the state, with Georgia next. Founder and CEO Justin Marston has nationwide ambitions.
6: Gun violence is the primary way, is the number one way that they get killed, both in schools and generally. But every child is much more precious than the dollars that are spent protecting them.
3: When asked whether drones address symptoms rather than the root cause, Marston is direct. Gun laws are not his fight.
6: We can continue to talk about and have debates around gun control, but there are so many guns. I don't know that there is some magical answer to that. And it's a fundamental right in America. And so pragmatically, we're just looking at this and saying, hey, that's an important debate. Other people should have.

0: of that debate. My opinions are relevant to it. But the thing I can help with is stopping lunatics with guns murdering children in schools.
1: Discussing the gun control situation is also a non-starter in schools, says Ken Trump. He has spent 4 decades as a school security consultant.
2: The issue of guns has become very politicized, very polarized, and people are in their corners and locked in, and there is no in-between in the U.S. politically. The message that I used to always say to parents and still say today is, I'm not going to get into the politics of gun control and gun rights because either way you lose the conversation.
1: But he's not convinced that Campus Guardian Angel is the answer.
2: To suggest that somebody's going to be setting blocks or states away operating a drone like you're playing a game on an Xbox may sound good. It may sound attractive. It may sound like, wow, high tech, we're going to do this. But it's unproven. It's something that some states have shaken loose some money for to test the theory. But schools aren't guinea pigs. And kids shouldn't be guinea pigs. And we shouldn't be testing hypothetical, unproven types of far-out ideas just because it sounds good or because the technology is out there and people have good intentions. There's no evidence that this would actually work as described in a real active assailant incident.
1: Rather, what schools need isn't necessarily something on the cutting edge of technology, Trump says.
2: As one principal said it best, he says, what I really need are cameras that work and more bodies, more adults to help me supervise this campus. He didn't ask for drones.
1: For now, Campus Guardian Angel keeps pitching his system to more schools across the country. What schools are currently doing is clearly not working 100% of the time. And that gap is exactly what's driving industry solutions like this one. The technology can only truly prove itself during an actual school shooting. And if it works even once, every school district in America may want it. Yet as long as America's gun laws remain what they are, stopping shooters and preventing them may both be necessary, and neither may ever be enough.
3: And that was The Day. You can follow the team on social media at DW News. Latest headlines, of course, DW.com and the DW app. And we're all over the socials at DW News. Have a good day. Bye-bye.

0: BW's international debate from Berlin brings the world's topics to the table.
1: I think that's something that's really, really important.
2: We examine complex debates to the point.
0: China putting us on cold turkey right now.
1: Exactly the opposite.
3: We put answers to the test.
4: Backfire in what way?
5: It's creating too many imbalances.
0: I'm not so sure.
6: That's their vision.
0: What's the silent war?
4: Every week.
0: Let's get straight.
7: To the point. Next.
8: 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Through inspirational ideas. 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

0: We're all asking ourselves, when will this stop and why have we been in this mess?
1: Europe's drug trade follows Europe's trade routes. And from the very beginning, the Netherlands has been a key hub.
2: We are a country of tradesmen. We're always at this crossroads where goods came in, goods were sent out, and there was people with money.
1: But what happens if drug trafficking becomes more powerful than the state regulating it? European Narcos, The Wealth of a Nation, starts May 20th on DW.
3: Fewer U.S. troops and no tomahawks for Germany. The American president is sending a clear message to Europe. The trigger, it seems, was criticism from German Chancellor Friedrich Merz, who accused Washington of lacking a strategy in the Iran war. Merz tried to play down the planned troop withdrawal, saying it's nothing new. Others, however, are sounding the alarm, especially without the promised cruise missiles. Experts warn of a dangerous gap in Europe's defenses at a moment it wants and needs to project strength. Once again, the call is growing louder. Europe must become more independent from the United States militarily and economically. But is that realistic? On To The Point, we ask, is the U.S. troop withdrawal a turning point for Europe?

0: Welcome to The Point. I'm Nicole Fröhlich in Berlin, and I'm pleased to introduce today's panel. I'm joined by Rachel Tausenfreund, a foreign policy analyst with the German Council on Foreign Relations. Brendan Born is with us. He's with the Bertelsmann Stiftung's Europe program, where he focuses on transatlantic trade and security cooperation. And military and security analyst Gustav Kressel joins us via video link from Vienna. We appreciate you all joining us today. Rachel, I want to start with you. How did we get here? This isn't just about a remark the chancellor made in a school in rural Germany, is it?
1: No. I mean, the remark was not helpful. Not only did he say the U.S. has no strategy, he used the word humiliated, which is not a word anyone likes to hear, and certainly not a word that Donald Trump likes to hear.
0: Absolutely.
1: So that was not a good choice. But the actual policy or the decision to withdraw 5,000 troops, this was probably something that has been planned. There's been talk a long time for since this Trump administration got started that you're going to see a reduction of troops in Europe. 5,000 is in the context of what might be possible, not that high of a number. So I think, yes, this was in the planning, and Trump is just now using this as an excuse or as a kind of opportunity to make it look like a punishment.
0: Yeah. And I want to look at Trump's reaction here, though. Do you think, Brendan, that Trump's ire, in a way, proves Matt's right?
2: Well, I mean, I think there's... Well, proves right in what way, may I ask?
0: That this is an operation without a plan, and that he is, in a way, leaving the U.S. in a position that it doesn't really want to be in Iran.
2: Well, sure. I mean, I think it's a little bit difficult to square the circle that... You know, the president is, of course, in a difficult position. He's backed himself into a corner with Iran. It's having extreme domestic political consequences as well, leading into the midterms this year. But from a European perspective, you know, it's difficult to, you know, I think from the president's perspective, understand how the Europeans have left the United States out to dry when they were never consulted in the first place before this conflict began.
0: Mm-hmm. Gustav, for many, many decades, the U.S. has been a partner and a protector for Europe. Are those times now over? Is that a thing of the past?
3: Well, under Donald Trump, it's certainly a thing of the past. And I think the Greenland episode was the final nail to that coffin. However, that doesn't preclude that any future American president will have a different opinion on Europe and might play a more constructive role. We also have to concede that the U.S. Is struggling in a world where its relative power is shrinking, and that regardless of the president and a policy, the China threat will grow, and that basically this development will command a self-sufficiency from the Europeans in terms of security and defense. And now Trump is basically speaking out the hard words and giving a lot of insults to that. But it's a strategic trend that will not be revoked with a new president. It will just be a kinder process and a bit more structured and planned process of shifting burdens to the Europeans as compared to what Trump does. But it's irrevocable.
0: Brandon, you just published a study on the state of the transatlantic relationship. How bad is it?
2: Yeah, just this morning. So, you know, the data gives us a relatively clear picture. The actions of this administration over the last 18 months have had a severe negative implication for the reputation of the United States, especially among Europeans. 73% of Europeans say that although the United States and Europe have cooperated for decades, it's time that Europe goes its own way. Clear majorities distrust the United States as a partner. And while 18 months ago, 51% of Europeans, a majority, found the United States to be the most valuable ally of the European Union, that's dropped by 20 percentage points in that time.
0: Before we keep talking about what that means for Europe, for Ukraine, for the transatlantic friendship, I want to take a closer look at Trump's threats here, because they're about more than just moving troops around. This is very much a discussion about trust, deterrence, and the future of the American security umbrella. Trump already flirted with reducing the number of American Army personnel in Germany during his first term, but now he might actually make it happen.
4: The U.S. airbase at Ramstein is the largest American military installation in Europe and serves as a central hub for U.S. operations in the Middle East. President Trump intends to withdraw 5,000 soldiers from Germany, apparently including some from another base, Vilseck in Bavaria, home to the U.S. Army's largest training area outside the U.S. Of roughly 86,000 U.S. soldiers stationed across Europe, almost 39,000 serve in Germany. Their presence has been a pillar of security in the post-1945 order. The U.S. also appears to be reconsidering its earlier plan to station Tomahawk cruise missiles in Germany this year to bolster defenses against Russia. Trump announced the decision after speaking with Kremlin leader Vladimir Putin. He also appears to be weighing further troop withdrawals from Europe.
5: Why shouldn't I? Italy has not been of any help to us, and Spain has been horrible.
4: Trump complained that while the United States had helped Europeans defend Ukraine against Russia, they had not done the same for the U.S. in its war with Iran. Withdrawal instead of deterrence, Trump's invitation to Putin?
0: That is a question I'd like to extend to Gustav. What does all of this mean for, you know, Germany, for Europe, for NATO, faced with a persistent threat from Russia?
3: Well, this, the 2nd Cavalry Regiment, that's not that big of a deal. But of course, the Tomahawk story is significant in the view that it fits into a line of U.S. contracts that haven't been fulfilled. It's not only Germany not getting its Typhoon launches and Tomahawks. Estonia doesn't get ammunition for HIMARS. There's a shortage of Patriot missiles. Also, Europeans want to replenish their arsenals. So there is a sense in Europe that first, of course, the Trump administration is unreliable, but also that the defense industrial potential of the U.S. is much more limited than Europeans thought it would be, and that America is not the arsenal of democracy it once was. We have to see that, well, some of the discussions during the Biden administration about supplying certain weapon systems to Ukraine, they were not so much discussed as a sort of the German way, this will be a nuclear escalation if Biden would deliver ATACMS, etc. It was a shortage of missiles and long production times of replacement issue that hindered the Biden administration back then. So again, Europeans have a sense that here the era of relying on the US as the key provider for ammunition and technology has to come to an end anyway.
0: Rachel, what's the greater impact on, you know, the European security arc

0: architecture here. We're hearing one word over and over, or a phrase over and over these days, the deterrence gap. How important and how dangerous could that become for Europe?
1: The deterrence gap is the bigger problem than the 5,000. I mean, as Gustav said, first of all, the Tomahawks and the other weapon systems or munitions that were supposed to be delivered that are not being delivered. This is a kind of, you know, nuts and bolts capability deterrence gap. But you also have the larger deterrence gap, which is the unreliability of this president and this administration in its commitment to European security. So this is a sort of fundamental deterrence gap. That said, I mean, right now, Putin is busy with Ukraine. So Europe has some time, and we don't know what will happen in the next administration. But absolutely, deterrence, transatlantic deterrence for European security is weakened right now.
0: It's weakened, and it's something that is weighing heavily on the relation with, you know, between the U.S. and Europe. What is Donald Trump's message here? I know you can't read his mind, but maybe you can tell us who his audience is.
2: Well, there's certainly a domestic political audience here as well. Of course, this is something that's been a relatively clear trend since even his first administration, that Europeans are taking advantage of the United States, are not there when we need them. But as Rachel said, you know, this is a major hit to the United States that, you know, I had a conversation with a U.S. official yesterday who said we are shooting ourselves in the foot here. Mm-hmm. Germany, maybe aside from the Korean Peninsula and Japan, it's the foremost location for U.S. power projection abroad, yeah, with a look to Eastern Europe, the Middle East, Africa. And when a decision like this is made, I mean, a troop withdrawal is one thing, but when a decision is made in such a punitive, emotional way, this clearly sends a message not only to allies but adversaries like Russia that U.S. reliability and credibility is in question.
0: Yeah. Gustav, the Ramstein Air Base was crucial in the U.S.'s war in Iran. From a military standpoint, how unwise is it to lower the number of troops stationed there? Is it true, as Brendan is suggesting, that the U.S. is shooting itself in the foot here?
3: Well, they are politically. So these soldiers will not be withdrawn from Ramstein. They're withdrawn from Bavaria, from close to Grafenwöhr training ground. And the issue is, I mean, yeah, Germany is the whole sort of the NATO infrastructure inside Europe. You have a good infrastructure. Ramstein is a big airbase. It has a permanent fuel pipeline connection to the Netherlands. So you can orchestrate very large, high-paced air operations from these air bases. They are important not only for Europe, but also for the Middle East. And as we've seen, Trump, at least he cares for Israel. And if you want to supply that country, you go via Europe. It actually was the same route via Europe that Israel was supplied, for example, during the Yom Kippur War in the past, etc. And that geography doesn't change. The second thing is, of course, that Trump or the US, they have contracts with European countries that allow this infrastructure to be used very freely. And if you want to relocate this infrastructure, you have to renegotiate contracts with new countries to place them and to use them. And what are the terms and conditions the US would have then to use the infrastructure they want to create elsewhere? And I really doubt they would get any better deal than from European countries during the 50s when these contracts were negotiated. So indeed, rattling this architecture is a stupid thing from a US point of view. But one has to say, 5,000 troops, this is a more of a symbolic thing. And the big infrastructure hasn't been touched. Neither Trump has abandoned one base, nor did Germany, for example, try to renegotiate or block the US from using these bases. And there's a kind of underlying understanding that there will be a US president after Trump, and it might be a more reasonable one. And so it's in a mutual interest of both countries that this infrastructure remains in place. Whether, of course, it has strategic value for the Europeans, that will depend on the next president and not this one.
0: Rachel, Gustav says it's a stupid move. Some members of the Republican Party agree with this. There has been vocal criticism, especially of Donald Trump hinting at the fact that he might withdraw more troops even from Germany. So how's all of this going down with the U.S. security establishment?
1: So the sort of traditional security establishment are the people who are saying this is shooting us in the foot. Mm-hmm. We need these assets. They're very strategically relevant for, you know, what we want to do in the world, the United States wants to do in the world. Yeah. But there's absolutely a faction within the MAGA coalition, and frankly, there's also a Democratic version of this thinking as well, which would like to see the U.S. withdraw from this global role that it has. And that would be a really fundamental shift. So not sort of taking 10,000 soldiers away or doing something like, you know, move the base from Germany to Poland, which would cost billions of dollars and be really hard to explain, but genuinely, you know, have a much smaller U.S. army, a much smaller global presence, and invest all that money at home, for example, mm-hmm. or lower taxes, maybe. So that faction is real. We might see that in a future U.S. president. I'm not sure. I mean, it's possible. But that's then a really big shift, not 5,000 and also not 20,000 soldiers.
0: Mm-hmm. Brandon, we haven't talked about one player here, and that is Ukraine. Mm-hmm. What does, you know, even the discussion of a reduced U.S. presence in Europe mean for a country that is currently fighting a war, a bitter war against Russia?
2: Well, I think the timing of this withdrawal also being around when Trump had a 90-minute conversation with Putin is certainly not a good look. Mm-hmm. And that's I don't think that conversation and the decisions that were made, even though, you know, they were likely in a Schublade in a file somewhere,
0: yeah.
2: German coming out of me. You know, the decision to actually implement that decision was likely connected to Chancellor Merz's statements. So, you know, from a deterrence perspective, this is a bad day for Ukraine. And of course, the president's attention is elsewhere, looking to a, you know, conflict over 60 days in with Iran that shows no signs of abating.
0: Yeah. All of this goes to show that Washington is not the partner it once was. That Europe needs to start standing on its own two feet militarily, economically, and technologically. And frantic efforts to get there are underway, but stepping out of the U.S.'s enormous shadow is easier said than done.
4: Germany is spending more on defense than it has in decades. In 2025, military spending was nearly 25% higher than in 2024, according to the Peace Research Institute, CIPRI. That puts Germany fourth worldwide behind the US, China, and Russia. Europe as a whole is also investing much more, up 14%.
5: We have to step up our military capabilities to be able to defend and protect ourselves. There is a vast amount of money available for the investment.
4: But joint armament projects are stalling. The FCAS air combat system even risks collapsing over disputes between Germany and France. Europe also aims for greater economic self-reliance, as President Trump again threatens higher tariffs. In response, Europe is pursuing free trade deals with Latin American countries and, for example, India. How prepared are Europeans for a future without the U.S.?
0: Rachel, life without the U.S. is still a worst-case scenario, but no longer unthinkable. Are the Europeans on the same page when it comes to their idea of what independence has to look like?
1: I think they're at the beginning of the same page. They're making some important steps. I don't think there's a total unity about what that looks like or how quickly one should get there. Mm-hmm. But, you know, it was just mentioned the trade deals. These are really important deals that have been in the works for, you know, many, many years that were politically very controversial in Europe. And it really did take, I think, the pressure of this conflict with the United States to overcome the final hurdles. So Europe is looking for new partners, is looking for new markets, is looking to widen its base of friends in this lonely world without the United States.
0: Yeah, let's zoom in on this trade spat, the latest one, because Donald Trump says that the EU is not making good on its part of the deal, one I think he called the greatest deal of all times. Is that really true, or is he just misunderstanding how the EU and its huge bureaucratic apparatus works?
2: Well, I think, you know, going back to the Turnberry deal that was, you know, met initially in July of last year, there's been a lot of twists and turns in this trade agreement already. I mean, it's not been so long ago that the administration considered applying tariffs on Europe for not giving the United States the ability to annex Greenland from a fellow NATO member. So there's been a lot of twists and turns here. And if anyone has not been a good, a reliant partner in the context of this trade relationship, it's been the United States. One thing that I would want to mention is this data that we received earlier. It fits in line really well with what Rachel said. That 31% I mentioned, that huge drop, 31% is still a relative majority. So still, one in three Europeans consider the United States to be the most important ally of the United of the European Union. After everything that Europe has experienced over these last 18 months, majorities still find NATO important, and they want to work with the United States in relation to challenges posed by China. So the relationship is fundamentally changing. It's not dead. It can't afford to be. But it also can't afford to be the same as it once was, where there was this blind reliance on American leadership in the world.
0: Ursula von der Leyen, the head of the European Commission, came out in response of what Donald Trump said on Truth Social and said, a deal is a deal. We're honoring our end of it. And we are prepared for any scenario. Is that really the case right now? Is the EU prepared for anything that the US president might throw at them?
1: They're pretty prepared. So there is this mechanism, the anti-coercion mechanism, that they basically set up at the European level in response to the first Trump term, which would allow for a kind of really aggressive counter-tariffs and other measures. Plus, we know that the Commission has prepared lists of kind of politically sensitive goods that they would target for tariffs. So if the EU decided to, and I think they would this time, they could push back pretty forcefully. Plus, let's not forget that actually the Supreme Court also told Trump that the way he's been doing tariffs is not actually legal. So he's domestically facing some challenges also for his kind of favorite tool of tariffs.
0: Yeah. Gustav, I want to come back to the military aspect, because when it comes to defense in Europe, we have competing industries, we have competing systems. Will, you know, nationalism and fragmentation stand in the way of meaningful advances toward more independence when it comes to defense?
3: Yes, it already does. We have a quite inefficient procurement market in Europe. The European Commission tries to mitigate that, but of course there's a big resistance on the way towards a common European defense market. But also, we have to say, we will see a conceptual shift in Europe. Right now, or until now, European armies basically adopted American standards, American industrial standards, because the prime goal of every NATO army was to fight alongside the US. That is under revision now, as fighting like the Americans. I mean, US doctrine evolves from the US role as a global power and their projection of power and their ability to fight not only, for example, Russia, but also the People's Republic of China or North Korea or Iran, whoever. Europeans want to deter Russia. That's a much more specific task. And now that the US is not a reliable partner, they rethink that, like, well, if the mission is to deter Russia, we'll first conceptualize the mission and then see the tools we actually need to them, and then we need to build the tools ourselves. And that is a very slow process in coming into being, but it will have over the next years consequences for the defense industrial cooperation between European enterprises and American ones, as well as for procurement. And I think the biggest shifts are about to come. They're not yet there, because, to be frank, our procurement systems, they're also quite slow. And sort of procurement is still living in 2023, 2024. And these shifts will be factored in later.
0: Brandon, is Europe, and specifically the EU, with all this bureaucracy that we just talked about, are they in a position to rise to the occasion?
2: Well, I think, you know, as Gustav mentioned earlier, the Greenland debacle in many ways, I think, garnered a certain collective European response to the administration. I think that was really a turning point. Mm-hmm. And, you know, It worked at that time, that pushback. You have certain interlocutors that working together are able to talk the president back in that context. I think that's the key moving forward, that a collective European response is necessary. And the data tells us from this report that there's public backing for greater European self-reliance. This is a must moving forward.
0: Rachel, if the rift between Europe and the US grows, who stands to gain?
1: Well, initially, Russia, when it comes to Ukraine and European solidarity, but China is watching all of this chaos that the Trump administration is creating and standing back and positioning itself as the kind of calm, stable global power, right? In a world where these are the two biggest powers, one of them looks steadier and more reliable than the other at the moment. And this is great for China and bad for the US and bad for the US traditional allies.
0: Yeah. And Gustav, last question to you. Will Europe be able to seize the opportunity this situation has kind of tossed at them?
3: Well, they have to. There is no going back to the transatlantic relationship we had in the 1990s. The world has changed. The US politics, the domestic politics, the political culture of the United States or in the United States has fundamentally changed. Trump is a symptom of that. It's, of course, one of the most radical symptoms, but will be confronted by these trends in the future. I just hope the US will elect a president who can manage that process more wisely than the current one does.
0: And that's all the time we have today. Thank you so much to all our panelists for helping us get to the point and all of you watching. Bye-bye.

0: discover the world through real life stories. Through exciting adventures into the unknown. Through inspirational ideas. The documentary.
1: In 15 minutes. Fighting for Montenegro and against corruption. That is Ines Ndovic's mission. The activist wants to free the Balkan state from the legacy of the authoritarian Dukanovic regime.
2: This hotel is a symbol of his power. It was built by his son's company.
1: Does her struggle stand a chance? Focus on Europe. In 90 minutes.

0: We are at war. It's a political war.
1: The nation once called a shining beacon of democracy is in turmoil.
2: These are bad people. These are people that want to destroy our country. We're not going to let it happen.
1: Professors are receiving death threats and leaving the U.S.
3: It really is an authoritarian takeover.
1: What fuels the fervor of the MAGA enthusiasts?
4: You can keep calling us fascist, Nazi. I could care less.
1: Jan Dündar and Trump's America. Democracy Under Attack starts May 23rd on DW.
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18: This is DW News and these are our top stories. The US and Iran have exchanged fire in the Strait of Hormuz despite a tenuous ceasefire. US Central Command said that its forces attacked military targets in retaliation for Iranian missiles on Navy ships. Tehran says rockets were fired in response to US attacks on an Iranian oil tanker. The World Health Organization says the hantavirus outbreak on a cruise ship in the Atlantic is not the start of a pandemic. Authorities worldwide say they are tracing and isolating people who left the vessel or came into contact with passengers. 8 cases, 3 of which were fatal, are linked to the MV Handius. The ship is now heading to the Canary Islands, where the 150 people still on board will be allowed to disembark under medical supervision. Donald Trump has set July 4th as a deadline for the EU to implement a trade deal agreed on last July. He threatened the bloc with much higher tariffs if the deadline is missed. Among other things, the trade agreement requires the EU to cut its levies on US industrial goods to zero.

0: This is Shadows of German Colonialism.
1: These podcasts and videos shed light on a dark history, the devastating colonial horrors inflicted by Germany across Africa.
0: And he employed scorched earth tactics, burning farms and destroying livestock.
1: What is the legacy of this widespread racist oppression today?
2: History cannot be forgotten. 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
1: Hear the stories, Shadows of German Colonialism.
3: Now to Ukraine, where hopes of a pause in the fighting there were dashed today after Russia ignored a unilateral ceasefire declared by Kyiv and struck several targets in overnight attacks. Ukrainian President Volodymyr Zelensky offered the truce in response to Russia's request for hostilities to halt later this week when it commemorates the end of the Second World War with a military parade.
4: This is Russia's response to the ceasefire announced by Ukraine. Here in Kharkiv, Ukraine's second largest city, several homes were damaged in the attacks. And in Sumy, a drone hit a kindergarten. No children were in the building during the strike, but a woman working as a security guard was killed, and several other people were wounded.
5: Truce? There will be no truce. Not in our lifetime, and not in yours.
4: Ukraine's leaders say the missile and drone strikes show once again that Russia is not serious about saving lives, despite its own call for a halt to the fighting. Preparations are being put in place for a scale-back military parade in Moscow on May 9th, and Russia has announced a two-day ceasefire to coincide with it. It's warned Ukraine not to disrupt the commemorations, which mark the defeat of Nazi Germany in World War II. Writing on social media, Ukrainian President Volodymyr Zelensky said, "It's obvious to any reasonable person that a full-scale war and the daily murdering of people are a bad time for public celebrations." He had earlier vowed to respond in kind if Russia violated the truce announced by Ukraine. And on the streets of Kyiv, there's support for that position.
6: Perhaps we should act the same way Russia does. That is, not to stay silent, not to observe the truce. We have no other choice.
7: Russians only understand force. I think they need to be defeated in their own country, and I think we should still launch our drones to fly over their parade.
4: As Russians gather to honor the victors of a long past war, even a pause in the war that defines today appears out of grasp.
3: Let's join DW's Nick Connolly in Kyiv. Welcome, Nick. Can you explain the Ukrainian thinking for us? Russia announces a ceasefire for Friday and Saturday. Ukraine says, OK, but we'll start ours a couple of days earlier. And then this happens. What did Kyiv hope to achieve?
8: I think this was very definitely, Phil, about showing the world that Russia isn't really serious about a longer-term ceasefire, that this was just about securing Putin's parade on Red Square and, you know, just trying to basically show that Kyiv also can take the initiative, right? That it's not just waiting around for these kinds of requests to come from Moscow that weren't even directly communicated to Ukraine, that were whispered to Donald Trump during a phone call and then spread through various social media channels. And now, surprise, surprise, basically just under a day after the Ukrainian ceasefire comes into effect, we've had various numbers, but even within the first 12 hours, talk of 1,800 Russian infringements from an attack by drone on Sumy, on a kindergarten there that was empty, just with some sports staff injured, and also Kharkiv, Zaporizhia, basically all the front lines under attack. And even now, here in Kyiv, there's speculation that tonight there could be a big Russian missile attack ahead of the 9th of May, of Vladimir Putin potentially wanting to show his voters, his population back home, that Russia is still on the front foot.
3: OK, so Russia behaves in the way that we have come to expect. But we also have this promise from the Ukrainian president to respond in kind if Russia violated the Ukrainian truce. What do you think is likely to happen?
8: Well, that's the question everyone's been asking themselves here in Kyiv today, right? Whether that means now that Russia hasn't respected the Ukrainian ceasefire, we're going to see Ukrainian drones, missiles hitting that parade on May the 9th in Moscow, or the alternative, maybe taking advantage of a situation in which the Russians have basically concentrated most of their air defense systems around Moscow to protect that parade, to pick off even more in the way of Russian targets outside Moscow, from oil refineries to weapons factories. That's also an opportunity that presents itself right now. We've had slightly kind of different briefings coming out of the Zelensky orbit. Some seem to suggest that he does want to attack the parade, others suggesting that that isn't necessarily a done deal yet. But certainly there is a lot of attention to this, and I think there's a lot of satisfaction in Ukraine that basically we had a situation in which Putin had to ask the Ukrainians, albeit through Trump, to leave his parade alone. The fact that he's basically asking for that breather to be able to hold his parade in a much reduced way than he has done in previous years really shows how Ukraine's missile program and its drones have come on.
3: Bombing a Russian parade like this, bombing this Russian parade like this, though, isn't that problematic? Would Ukraine really bomb a military parade celebrating a victory and commemorating a massive loss of life in a war in which Russian troops fought on the same side as so many of Ukraine's current backers?
8: I mean, firstly, I don't think people here in Ukraine see that parade as any way really about the real victims of World War II and the huge Soviet loss of life. It has to be said that Ukraine and Belarus were a lot more affected by World War II than Russia was. Obviously, only parts of Russia were under German occupation, lots of German occupation of the world, Second World War, whereas all of Ukraine and all of Belarus were under German occupation, and the civilian population suffered in percentage terms much more than was the case in Russia. This parade is all about Vladimir Putin and his legitimacy, his iconography as the kind of protector of Russia's greatness and the kind of inheritor of that Soviet mantle, rather than about real people and real victims. So I don't think there's that kind of particular sense of respect for that occasion in that form here in Ukraine. But I'm not sure that they necessarily even need to go there and do that. Even the fear, the real potential that Ukraine can do this, and we've seen Ukrainian attacks on Moscow in the last couple of days, has already forced the Russian government to really dial down these celebrations. Barely any foreign guests, no military kit on the streets, and huge limitations for Muscovites. There's talk of basic and mobile internet blackout for several days around these festivities, increased security in Moscow, even SMS potentially not being available because these mobile technologies allow

0: Ukraine to operate its drones, to navigate those drones from afar. So even as it is, this is already a huge PR victory for the Ukrainians.
1: I was going to say, this does not sound like a strong Russia.
0: Certainly, it is very embarrassing for Vladimir Putin. And I think the interesting thing has been the reaction from ordinary Russians. We saw a bit of public disquiet at the beginning of this war, a bit of resistance to this war against Ukraine. But we're seemingly seeing a lot more in the way of outspoken protests from ordinary Russians about these limitations to their daily lives, about their inability to use mobile internet to navigate and to buy things and to use basically the kind of fruits of 21st century civilization. Maybe because it's less political, because it feels like more of a kind of consumer thing, but maybe because this is actually something that affects their daily lives, whereas lots of Russians have probably, you know, now been able to kind of zone out the war if they don't have relatives fighting and pretend that it's somewhere far away. These attacks and then the response to them really bring it very close and make it impossible to deny that this is a war that is actually now affecting Russians in their daily lives.
1: And away from this war, but related to this war, President Zelensky has been back in the Middle East this week offering Bahrain help in fighting Iranian drones. How important are these deals for Kyiv?
0: Well, I certainly think the money that they might end up bringing in is crucial. We've heard time and time again from Ukrainian defense startups and from experts that basically Ukraine has reached a glass ceiling in terms of domestic production with the money that is available from the Ukrainian budget to pay for weapons, and that beyond that, Ukraine can only produce more and develop new systems with the help of money from outside. And that means, yes, donations, support bilaterally from European countries, but also from export earnings, right? Up till now, it's been forbidden for Ukrainian companies to export weapons. That ban was lifted recently. And now with these markets, very wealthy markets in the Middle East, that could really see those defense companies subsidizing their production for the domestic market with the money they're earning from the Middle East. So that's a big hope here. But I think it's also about a perception. It's about a perception that Ukraine isn't just going around asking for help, that it has solutions to offer, and that it is in a position to offer things that lots of countries don't have. And it's not just about the actual drones, which could be recreated fairly, maybe, you know, easily by other countries, given that most of them are made with fairly conventional parts. It's about the kind of ecosystem, about the software, about the way of using these drones, and it's also about the data that Ukraine has. Ukraine has basically the world's biggest data set on modern war. All these things that are happening on the front lines are being measured by sensors, and that's all being collected. So in terms of showing other countries what it is like to wage a technological war in the 21st century, how the Russian army behaves, these are all things that Ukraine has that no one else has, and that Ukraine is now, you know, minded to sell and to offer to the rest of Europe, when Europe is basically still not really sure if Ukraine is a burden or actually an opportunity.
1: Thanks for that, Nick. DW correspondent Nick Connolly in Kyiv.
2: What happens to societies where women remain invisible? They lose ideas, power, a part of their future. We showcase the daily victories of women. Brave, honest, loud. Side by side, deserving to be heard and seen. We share their stories from the female point of view. Because perspectives matter. Together, we see.
3: How many platforms can you handle simultaneously without having the feeling that it's just too much?
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5: It might seem easy, but how much can we do simultaneously? Multitasking is a modern myth. Because if we do too much at once, we get it all wrong. We mess things up, risking brain damage. So let's stop this self-sabotage, humans and multitasking. Watch now on YouTube, DW Documentary.
2: The untold story. An eye for detail. 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

0: San Moritz, the location. Nestled high in the Swiss Alps and long synonymous with luxury. Vacationing here feels almost otherworldly. Amid snow-covered peaks and crystal-clear skies, San Moritz invented winter tourism over 150 years ago, and many alpine sports even originated here too. It's now a favorite stop for the rich and famous. Sunlight glistens off the snow and ice as the local luxury hotels transform the village of just 5,000 into a playground, catering to a glittering array of guests. A mountain village turned glamorous hotspot. The air almost tastes of champagne. The high alpine world of the Engadine Valley is tucked in the southeastern corner of Switzerland between Austria and Italy. It had traditionally been ignored in winter until in 1888 the Rhaetian Railway arrived. The ambitious project carved tunnels out of solid rock and built viaducts across dramatic valleys. The remote towns of Engadine and San Moritz were connected to the outside world by 1904. The Rhaetian Railway's spectacular routes and innovative engineering earned it a place in transportation history. Visitors from around the globe began arriving in San Moritz in ever greater numbers as the new century dawned. The village was changed forever. What had once been a quiet summer retreat was transformed into an upscale winter destination. The Kulm Hotel was the epicenter. Local historian Corina Huber knows her hometown's history by heart.
1: St. Moritz war ein ganz kleines Bauerndorf.
2: St. Moritz was a tiny farming village. Residents were self-sufficient. Manure piled up in the center of town and chickens roamed free. Winters were long and harsh. People hunted to survive. A tough life.
0: San Moritz was strictly a summer spa resort, known for its iron-rich springs until 1863. Tourists could only reach the Engadin by horse carriage. A 12-hour journey from Zurich. Only wealthy aristocrats from abroad could afford the trip. But Kulm Hotel owner Johannes Badrut spotted an opportunity. More people could afford to travel thanks to the spread of industrialization. The hotelier had a vision.
1: Johannes Badrut wettete mit den Engländern.
2: Johannes Badrut made a bet with the English that if they came, he would welcome them wearing shirt sleeves in the winter, and that they could stay the whole season for free. They came, and by the end of winter were back in London with suntans. People couldn't believe it. That really was the start of winter tourism.
0: More English visitors came to San Moritz, often staying for the entire winter.

0: skiing has remained the backbone of St. Moritz's winter tourism industry. The ski area has over 350 kilometers of slopes, ranking it amongst the Alps' largest. 5 World Ski Championships and 2 Winter Olympic Games have been held here. 2,840 meters up begins one of skiing's ultimate challenges, the spectacular men's downhill course. Martin Berthaud has braved it himself.
1: It has the steepest start in men's World Cup skiing. The longest slope with 100% gradient, you accelerate to 130 kilometers an hour in 6 seconds. It's like taking off in a Porsche.
2: It was a Porsche, ähnliche Start.
3: Wenn man hier am Start steht.
1: Standing at the start and seeing the steep drop feels like a challenge. It's like you've been shot down the mountain, and there's no way to stop.
3: Und man eigentlich nicht mehr anhalten kann.
0: Martin Berthaud now prefers to ski at a more leisurely pace, but the sport is now a tradition here. People initially only used skis as transport. The first race wasn't until 1904, when 30 racers set off down towards the village. 2 Norwegians won. Skiing had already become a national sport in Norway, where they had perfected the telemark skiing technique. The Winter Olympics then soon came to St. Moritz.
1: The first Winter Olympics here in 1928 did a lot for St. Moritz's image. Then in 1948, the first Winter Olympics after World War II were also a major boost. That was a turning point for tourism.
0: Ever more celebrities and wealthy visitors arrived, and several 5-star hotels were happy to cater to them. A world first. A young actress arrived in 1954 for vacation, just as her career was taking off. Audrey Hepburn. She had just completed her first film and had already earned an Oscar nomination. At her side, film star Mel Ferrer. The trip to St. Moritz was his idea. The vacation was to help her recover from the war years, where she had lived through severe hunger. The stay changed Hepburn's life. High in the Swiss mountains, she found herself. She decided to settle in St. Moritz and commute to Hollywood. The first of many deep connections to Hollywood, the town had become the place to be for the winter. The heart of this parallel world has historically been a hotel that could be a castle. Bakrut's Palace opened in 1896 as something different. The hotel was built by Caspar Bakrut, the son of the original hotel pioneer who wanted to impress his father with a luxury hotel of his own. Grand, opulent, and to this day the ultimate symbol of St. Moritz extravagance. Journalist Ruth Spitzenfeil has watched the property for years.
4: Bartrud's Palace embodies St. Moritz like no other hotel. The way of life here, the unique reputation.
0: The hotel has hosted countless famous guests in its more than 100-year history.
4: Guests' whims have always been catered for at the palace. One visitor famously once mentioned that his wife loved elephants.
0: And so an elephant was summoned from a nearby circus and brought into the palace. The hotel also guards a number of secrets. The hotel's Rolls-Royce was once left behind by a member of the British royal family. Was it used to settle a bill, or was it just forgotten? Only the hotel and the royal know. The palace dining hall is legendary too. Famous New Year's Eve parties are held here, lavish celebrations with themes from the Roman Empire.

0: hire to pyjama parties. The list of hotel guests is equally impressive. Charlie Chaplin would vacation here during European tours. He'd check in under the name Spencer Willer. In the 1940s, one of history's greatest fashion designers checked into the hotel. Coco Chanel. More than a brilliant designer, she was also a ruthless opportunist. She had been exposed as an agent of Nazi Germany, and St. Moritz, in neutral Switzerland, had become her hiding spot. She worked under the codename Westminster, and had been asked to approach her old friend Winston Churchill to broker a separate peace between Germany and the UK. She was intercepted in Paris by the French resistance and was released as the war continued to rage. She fled to Switzerland and sought refuge at Baderoot's Palace. Coco Chanel saw her friend Paul Morand in the hotel one evening in 1946. She told him her life story and her thoughts on fashion. I wouldn't even know how to use all my ideas, and it gives me great pleasure when someone else makes use of them, sometimes more skillfully than I would. Over the years, I've repeatedly argued with colleagues about it. What for them is a great drama isn't a problem for me at all. The copy. One of her most famous designs was actually a copy. A bellboy's jacket caught her eye in the 1950s. The result, one of the most iconic garments in fashion history. The Chanel jacket, inspired by a hotel uniform. Chanel lived in Switzerland until 1953, hoping people would forget her involvement with the German Reich. She returned to Paris at 70, and once again made fashion history.
1: What made the palace so special was this unparalleled mix. Power, money, fame, but also glamour and a touch of the hedonistic. There was plenty of show business.
0: The hotel soon beckoned one of Hollywood's leading figures. Suite 501 was favored by one of the palace's most famous regular guests and has since become legendary. The master of suspense, Alfred Hitchcock.
1: He first came for a film project in 1924. He loved the hotel so much, he returned the next year with his new wife and always stayed in the same room.
0: He once said of this habit, "Every villain stubbornly sticks to his methods. I am also stubborn in my recreation. I returned to Baderoot's Palace regularly for 36 years, and every time to the same room. I love the view from the balcony." Hitchcock, it seems, could deliver more than just suspense. During his yearly breaks in the Swiss Alps, he would take any opportunity to show his sense of humor. His self-deprecating turns are especially popular. Someone once asked him if he skied in St. Moritz. His answer, "I just like sitting in my hotel room and looking at the snow." He drew inspiration from the landscapes and used his time here to develop new ideas. He developed the idea for The Man Who Knew Too Much in the 30s. The film features a murder in the Engadin Mountains, set against a luxurious backdrop.
1: It even says at the beginning that the story takes place in St. Moritz. You see a hotel, and it's clear from the atmosphere, it's meant to be the palace.
0: Hitchcock loved to have control. The perfectionist preferred shooting in the studio, so he had a luxury hotel set built in London, with the St. Moritz mountain landscape projected onto a backdrop. The Man Who Knew Too Much would become his most successful British film and paved the way for his Hollywood career.

0: Hitchcock met many notables from the film world here, from Marlene Dietrich to his screenwriter, Charles Bennett. He was enthusiastically social and became a fixture at many of the hotel's parties, the annual New Year's Eve galas in particular. He kept returning to the hotel his whole life. His last stay was in 1975. The list of famous guests who have stayed here reads like a who's who of history. But even before icons of fashion and film found inspiration here, guests had already been inventing entirely new sports. Lake St. Moritz has always played a central role in winter sports. In winter of 1868 to 69, Spa guests created an ice rink on the frozen lake and founded the St. Moritz Skating Club, the town's first winter sports club. They brought their skates with them from home. Social life unfolded on and around the ice. People would even take afternoon tea or cocktails there. The English organized figure skating competitions, and soon a wide range of disciplines were taking to the ice. Figure skating was very popular at the 1928 Winter Olympics. Largely thanks to Sonja Henie, a 15-year-old Norwegian athlete who became an Olympic champion and a star of her day. One sport, however, stood above all others in St. Moritz: Skijoring, where a skier is pulled by a racehorse.
1: A special attraction in St. Moritz, horse racing on the frozen lake. An 1800-meter Skijoring starts here. A wonderful sport for horses and skiers.
0: Skijoring became a part of the White Turf event that also features gallop and harness racing across a frozen lake, St. Moritz. The event is now over 100 years old and is one of the world's most famous horse racing events. Something the people of St. Moritz take great pride in, including the town's former director of tourism.
2: Einerseits, Pferde sind gestartet aus halb Europa.
3: One aspect is the horses that come from all across Europe with full entourages. The other is that it's not just for tourists. At least half the people here are locals. It's a perfect fit for St. Moritz.
0: Hans-Peter Danusa came up with the idea of protecting St. Moritz as its own brand, one of the first places in the world to do so. The clever move made the town even wealthier.
3: Just look at how people dress, the women, for example. I was at a polo event once and spent ages just looking at the handbags. It's incredible what you see. It's a true vanity fair, and it's a part of St. Moritz. This atmosphere is like champagne. It sparkles, it energizes you. Almost an aphrodisiac. At least that's the story we like to tell.
0: Thirty thousand people now gather every year for White Turf, an almost legendary part of what makes St. Moritz, St. Moritz.

0: Local resident Valeria Valta works in hospitality, but is also a champion skijorer. She trains all year for the race, which takes place on three Sundays during White Turf.
1: Man ist mega aufgeregt.
2: You're incredibly excited and fully focused. The exciting part is that you never know what to expect. It's so different for the horses to run on snow without a rider.
3: They'll be off in just a few moments. 3, 2, 1, go!
0: Highly risky for both rider and horse. Valeria's horse Atlantico misses the gun. She has to catch up. The race is 2,700 meters long.
2: You're usually in the middle of the field. The snow is flying. You can't always see very much. And you're just in the zone. We like to compare it to Formula One. There aren't many Formula One drivers in the world, and there aren't many of us either.
0: Valeria makes an impressive comeback. She doesn't win, but takes second instead. Big names can stroll around St. Moritz without drawing much attention. An advantage one very special visitor enjoyed in the 1960s. Mohammad Reza Pahlavi, the Shah of Iran. One of St. Moritz's most prominent and controversial guests. He'd arrive every winter with his wife, Farah Diba, and their children. He often stayed for months and would run politics from the Swiss village, effectively governing Iran from St. Moritz. His chalet on the Suvretta Hill became a winter residence for the entire imperial court. Maggie Pedrini worked in the Shah's household from the start. No one else in Switzerland had closer access to him and his family.
4: The Shah
2: owned the villa for almost 30 years.
4: And during this whole time,
2: I manage the place.
0: She still keeps photo albums documenting the family's life. The Shah loved Switzerland. He'd spent his school years here. He ruled his own country strictly while the roaring 60s boomed elsewhere, and he enjoyed the freedoms that came with the West.
2: When I first met him and Farah, I addressed them as Madame and Monsieur. I was quickly corrected. These were their majesties, not Monsieur and Madame. I said, pardon me, we've never had royalty in Switzerland. Yes, we were very close. Although, how should I put it? With Farah, it wasn't easy. Let's put it down to being two women. Make of that what you will. If she interfered in my ways of doing things and I didn't agree, I said so.
0: The Shah wasn't just an employer. He also helped her with a deeply personal wish.
2: My husband and I eventually became almost like part of the family. Madame Diba said, it's such a shame you don't have children. Would you like to adopt one?
0: The Shah offered his help and arranged contact with a boy from Iran. Maggie's adopted son, Patrick.
2: The gossiping Italian press misinterpreted it when I said the Shah had given us a son. They twisted it to mean he was the father, which wasn't true at all.
0: The Shah and his family drew intense public scrutiny. They fit seamlessly into the Samarit's image of luxury and glamour, but the tabloids weren't the only ones interested in his winter playground.
5: Media interest was enormous. Ministers and prime ministers who wanted to do business with him waited in Zurich until a slot opened at the local airfield. Then they'd fly in and meet him at his villa, the former annex of the prestigious Soffretta House. Events like the Ski World Championships were also important to us, but the constant presence of the Shah family in its own villa had a major impact on the Samarit's image. We still look back at it with pride, despite the politics.
0: The Shah often dined at the restaurant in Badrut Palace, and it gave him an idea. He loved the food and exceptional service. He began planning a grand celebration to mark the 2,500th anniversary of the Persian Empire. He flew half the staff out to Iran, top chefs and waiters, the most expensive party of the century. In a purpose-built tent city in the Persepolis Desert, the Shah brought guests from around the world together to celebrate, mostly himself.
2: The scale was just colossal. We were invited and got a personal welcome. The Shah and Farah themselves greeted us in the grand reception hall. Everyone kept asking, who are they?
0: 18 tons of food were transported into the desert to create a lavish culinary experience. 50,000 songbirds were flown in from Europe. They all died within days because of the foreign climate. A river was even diverted into the desert to provide water. Organizers built an entire warship as part of the entertainment program. The reckless extravagance in the face of the country's deep poverty further fueled hatred of the Shah. The situation reached a breaking point in 1979. The Islamic Revolution, led by Ayatollah Khomeini, forced the Shah to leave the country. He fled to Egypt, never to return to his Samarit's villa. Maggie Pedrini never saw him again. The villa was sold, and Pedrini stayed on as housekeeper to her next employer, the media mogul and future Italian Prime Minister, Silvio Berlusconi. Samarit's is also the birthplace of yet another unusual winter sport, invented here some 175 years ago, cresta. It only exists in Samarit's, and is even riskier than its better-known younger sibling, the luge. Cresta competitors have to steer their sled to avoid being thrown from the track. James Sunley is president of the Cresta Club.
6: English people in particular used to visit the Alps for long periods of time, and they certainly found ways to amuse themselves. So when they were here, these Brits, they did curling, there was ice skating, and then these sort of sick people were allowed to do some gentle tobogganing.
0: English tourists learned sledding, schlitteln as the Swiss call it, from local children on the village's snow-covered streets. The more adventurous visitors wanted to take it to new heights.
7: Run is clear, Richard Morgan.
0: They soon switched from snow to ice, making for a much faster ride.
8: 1948, and I load over the line, that's
6: good for me. Cresta was the very first ice speed sport, and the English are good at organising things, and it's natural for them to create clubs. Yeah, it's combination of fair play, it's a combination of camaraderie and having an organisation and structure and rules.
0: The Cresta Club is one of the world's most exclusive associations. British lords, multimillionaires, and Saudi princes are among its members.
6: Yeah, we like competition, but this club is very, very special. I mean, everyone is here for the love of a rather eccentric, maybe strange sport. It's not every day of the week that people want to lie on their tummies and go down a mountain at 70 miles an hour.
0: Workers remake the world's largest man-made ice structure by hand every year, 1,212 metres long with 10 turns. The first Cresta race was in the winter of 1884 to 85, organised, of course, by the British. English remains the official language on the track.
7: Alex, Williams, nicely around chamber. 19.75, that's a good opening split for Gregor.
6: One of the great secrets, I think, for the longevity of this club is the handicap. So it means everyone can, in theory, be equal. And it means that people can continue riding until into their 70s, and they can win races. It's

0: not just for the best and fastest youngest athletes.
1: Next rider, James Sunley. Here comes our president, former world record holder, riding fantastically, watched by his family. Yes, Lisa, we're seeing you, we're watching you, watching your husband. And that's a beautiful line by James.
2: Racers zip down the ice at speeds topping 100 kilometers an hour. A run lasts just 50 seconds. But it's not without danger. Several riders have lost their lives here. The risks are known to everyone. That all makes for an enthusiastic awards ceremony, one that comes complete with its own unique rituals.
0: The Crest of Firework we do at the end of every prize giving, and the leader of a firework is someone who has fallen that day.
3: Would everybody please be upstanding?
2: The Cresta Run has been a key social event in St Moritz for over a century. In the post-war years, wealth increased, and ever more people could afford mountain vacations.
4: That's when the German industrialists arrived, the new rich, as well as Italian high society. People partied like there was no tomorrow, because everything might change again. Another war could break out at any moment. So they really lived it up. The man who threw the most spectacular and creative parties was Gunter Sachs.
2: The free-spirited multimillionaire shaped the town as few others have. His artist and designer son, Rolf Sachs, grew up in St Moritz. He now lives in the 1928 Olympic Stadium.
5: St Moritz.
6: It was the English who made St. Moritz. The spirit here is very English. They have that savoir-faire. They know how to run a club, how to create something like this. They'd reached prosperity 100 years sooner, so they had the time to enjoy themselves. My father really thrived in that international environment. He was a true character, a bon vivant full of creativity. He definitely shaped the social and sporting life here.
2: St. Moritz wasn't simply a glamorous winter sports destination for Gunter Sachs. He wanted to turn the mountain village into a stage for art and personal freedom. He moved into a tower suite at Bad Roots Palace in 1967. He was married to French superstar Brigitte Bardot, and the glamorous couple pushed social life in St Moritz to new heights.
7: Even the most refined place needs an experience. It needs fun, a sense of delight. For me, Gunter Sachs, and now his son, embody that joy. They enjoy life, but they also get things done.
6: They were certainly odd and funny times. My father was known for doing handstands on top of the bar.
2: Gunter Sachs was also a major patron of the arts. His tower apartment turned into a permanent happening. He gave artists free rein to design his suite however they wanted.
5: Die Tower Suite hat 1968 gemacht.
6: He created the Tower Suite in 1968 and invited very young artists to contribute. The famous bathtub by Lichtenstein, for example. The kitchen with Warhol portraits of Marilyn Monroe.
5: Die Küche waren mit den Warhol-Porträts von Marilyn Monroe.
6: The bedroom was designed by Fari, a plexiglass artist. There were also the two famous sculptures by Alan Jones.

0: Jones. One wall was by Wesselmann, another by Armand, one by Cézac. I was probably the one who used it the most because I went to school here. We'd sneak over sometimes, or I'd secretly meet my girlfriend there. My father met Andy Warhol in the 1960s and organized a Warhol exhibition in Hamburg. All of Hamburg society showed up, but not a single piece sold. That was very embarrassing for him, so he bought half the exhibition. In the long run, that turned out to be a very good investment.
1: Günter Zach's turbulent relationship with Brigitte Bardot lasted only 3 years. He married Swedish model Mirja Larsson after their divorce in 1969. For their wedding at the St. Moritz Town Hall, he arrived with her in a two-man bobsled. Bobsledding and Cresta were his passions. He even won two-man bobsled championships and served as chairman of the St. Moritz Bobsleigh Club for about 40 years.
2: President. The chairman of the organizing committee was none other than Günter Sachs.
1: The people of St. Moritz have honored him by naming the square where races start after him. The same location where, at the top of the bobsled track, he opened his infamous Dracula Club in 1974. His parties became the stuff of legend.
3: Es entsteht hier immer so ein spezieller Geist.
0: A certain spirit flourishes here, something you rarely find anywhere else.
3: Und das ist etwas, was St. Moritz.
0: That's what defines St. Moritz. It attracts strong personalities. There are many beautiful places in the world. And here, you also have the light, the wide valley, the lake. But it's the people, the characters, that spirit. Other winter resorts don't have it.
1: Günter Sachs died in 2011. He remained an emblematic figure to the very end. The town came out in his honor. 3,000 torches lit up Lake St. Moritz, forming his zodiac sign, Scorpio. Nowhere is Switzerland now more expensive than in St. Moritz. Villas here sell for 100 million euros. Via Suvretta ranks 7th on the list of the world's most expensive streets. Properties change hands for around 40,000 Swiss francs per square meter. Just 2 kilometers from the bustling town centre, hillside residents can enjoy the ultimate modern luxury, privacy. Luxury villas have been popping up above the small village since the previous century, like the home of world-famous conductor Herbert von Karajan. He had his house built in the shape of a musical note. Some locals have profited from the real estate boom, like Maura Vasischer. She was a waitress and cleaner in the 70s. Now, she's a luxury real estate broker.
4: I think I had good instincts back then. I created a niche 26 years ago. At the time, people knew the five-star hotels, but hardly anything about what we call para-hotel services. That means private owners offering their homes or apartments for rent. It's relatively new, especially in the luxury segment.
1: Since the golden jet set era of the last century, the fascination has just kept growing. The tradition of quietly retreating to a grand hotel, however, is on the wane. One reason many wealthy visitors are buying their own St. Moritz chalets. They want to be here, yet stay out of the public gaze.
4: People want everything at home.

0: ski instructors, massage, hairdressers, makeup, everything. They don't leave the house. They only go out for special occasions. They otherwise stay at home. They don't just go out casually.
1: Today, Maura Wassischer ranks among the town's most successful brokers, with a client list that reads like a who's who of global elites.
0: St. Moritz brings premium prices. The most expensive house I sold was 100 million in Suvretta.
1: To whom? Maura Wassischer isn't telling. And there's even more being built. The population temporarily swells to 20,000 from 5,000 every winter when the tourists arrive. Mayor Christian Jenny then has plenty to do. He is an entertainer and opera singer, now in his second term as mayor.
2: I was elected almost by accident. I'm an artist, not a politician. But we have to preserve the openness. It's something St. Moritz represents, and something being reflected by my being elected. In a way, it is very close to my own world. St. Moritz is the biggest open-air stage I've ever experienced.
3: St. Moritz is never boring. There's nothing you can't find in St. Moritz.
1: The great-grandparent of winter tourism, where entirely new sports were born. A tiny village that's attracted some of the past century's biggest personalities. Its dazzling history continues to draw new visitors today. Glamour, celebrity, and the majesty of nature converge to create a truly magical place. A mountain village that will forever live in legend.

0: fighting for Montenegro and against corruption. That is Ines Mdovic's mission. The activist wants to free the Balkan state from the legacy of the authoritarian Dukanovic regime.
1: This hotel is a symbol of his power. It was built by his son's company.
0: Does her struggle stand a chance? Focus on Europe. In 30 minutes.
2: Germany needs skilled workers, and people from across the globe are keen to step in. But before they can even take up a job, they face forms, exams, and a tangle of red tape. How much talent slips through the cracks? And what would it take to finally modernize Germany's job market?
0: Made in Germany. In 90 minutes.

0: If you're looking for answers, you have to ask the right questions. Let's stay curious about research that makes the world a better place. About solutions that make the future worth living. Tomorrow Today on DW.
1: We're all asking ourselves, when will this stop and why have we been in this mess?
0: Europe's drug trade follows Europe's trade routes. And from the very beginning, the Netherlands has been a key hub.
2: We are a country of tradesmen. We're always at this crossroads where goods came in, goods were sent out, and there was people with money.
0: But what happens if drug trafficking becomes more powerful than the state regulating it? European Narcos, The Wealth of a Nation, starts May 20th on DW.

0: This is DW News and these are our top stories. The US and Iran have exchanged fire in the Strait of Hormuz despite a tenuous ceasefire. US Central Command said that its forces attacked military targets in retaliation for Iranian missiles on Navy ships. Tehran says rockets were fired in response to US attacks on an Iranian oil tanker. The World Health Organization says the hantavirus outbreak on a cruise ship in the Atlantic is not the start of a pandemic. Authorities worldwide say they are tracing and isolating people who left the vessel or came into contact with passengers. 8 cases, 3 of which were fatal, are linked to the MV Handius. The ship is now heading to the Canary Islands, where the 150 people still on board will be allowed to disembark under medical supervision. Donald Trump has set July 4th as a deadline for the EU to implement a trade deal agreed on last July. He threatened the bloc with much higher tariffs if the deadline is missed. Among other things, the trade agreement requires the EU to cut its levies on US industrial goods to zero.
1: Iran still hasn't responded to the latest American proposal to end the war in the Middle East. Tehran says they'll let Pakistan know when they've worked out a position. Also waiting in the wings is China. How long before Beijing throws its heft into securing a ceasefire, especially with Donald Trump arriving next week? Also on the day, are swarms of drones a solution to the scourge of school shootings in the United States? One startup says yes, but not everyone's convinced.

0: I'm Phil Gale. Welcome to The Day. Iran says it's still considering a US proposal to end the war in the Middle East. The new plan is reportedly just one page long and leaves key US demands unresolved, including the suspension of Iran's nuclear program. Tehran says it will inform Pakistan of its decision. US President Donald Trump has been upbeat about securing a deal, though one Iranian lawmaker described the text as an American wish list.
1: The United States' mission to escort ships through the Strait of Hormuz stopped about as quickly as it began. President Trump paused it because he says talks with Iran are going well.
2: They want to make a deal. We've had very good talks over the last 24 hours, and it's very possible that we'll make a deal.
1: Trump posted on social media that Iran could soon open the Strait of Hormuz, threatening if they don't agree, the bombing starts. He also said in an interview the war will be over quickly. That stoked investor optimism, driving oil prices down and markets up. Right now, Iran says it's reviewing Washington's latest proposal to end the war, which appears to be less ambitious than previous versions. The idea would be to agree to disagree on key sticking points to achieve a formal end to the war first, before restarting tough negotiations later on. Noticeably absent from the proposal are demands that Iran immediately stop its nuclear program, although President Trump has continued to say the U.S. cannot allow Iran to have nuclear weapons. Whatever happens next between the U.S. and Iran, Israeli Prime Minister Benjamin Netanyahu says Israel is coordinating with the U.S. and is prepared for all scenarios. That's as Israel resumed bombing in southern Lebanon, a day after Israeli strikes on Beirut suburbs that it says killed a top Hezbollah commander, further tests of a truce that came into force almost 3 weeks ago. An end to Israel's attacks on Lebanon is one of Iran's demands to stop the wider war.
0: Well, let's pick through this with Simon Mabon. He's professor of international politics at Lancaster University's School of Global Affairs in the UK. He specializes in the study of the Middle East and international relations. Welcome back to DW, Simon. Let's start with this 14-point, one-page plan. No one's saying officially what's in it, but if, as we heard in the report, there is no mention of Iran's nuclear development, that would be quite significant, wouldn't it?
3: Yeah, it would. And I think

0: I think this all it's all captures quite neatly the ambiguity of this whole conflict and the US's approach to Iran, its competing goals within the administration, the shift from a declared intent for regime change, moving towards stopping Iran from getting a nuclear weapon, to opening the Strait of Hormuz. And now we're seeing these talks, we're seeing rumors coming out about what could be in this so-called plan. And I think that the confusion and the backtracking, I think, highlights just how much of a strategic set of mistakes this has been from the Trump administration.
1: But even if this 14-point plan is something, this would not be the end of the war, would it? This sounds like the start of years-long negotiations.
0: Yeah, it sounds like it. And it's a really strange way of doing things, because normally you'd have the dialogue, the diplomacy first, and then an agreement to end the war once the issues have been addressed. But I think that given the past decade or so since the first Trump administration withdrew from the JCPOA, the Joint Comprehensive Plan of Action, we've seen diplomacy trying to capture some type of deal, a deal that was already there. Let's not forget, the deal was in place. It was agreed by all parties. But in the decade that's followed, we've seen efforts to renegotiate that deal, to get over the line with a diplomatic agreement about Iran's nuclear program that has failed. And now what we're led to believe is that there is going to be a memorandum of understanding that ends the war, but ushers in a 30-day period to get a nuclear deal and a deal over these really intractable issues, something that has not happened in the past 10 years. And the first nuclear deal took the best part of a decade as well. So it's a very, very strange way of doing things. But I think what it does is it highlights how intractable this conflict has become.
1: The Iranian and Chinese foreign ministers met in China yesterday, a week before Donald Trump makes his own trip to Beijing. What will Iran have been hoping for from yesterday's meeting?
0: So I assume it's about making sure that Beijing is firmly on Tehran's side, that it continues to cultivate this positive relationship with the Chinese state. It's had this long relationship with China, and China's played an important role in mediating with other regional rivals, or erstwhile rivals, now rivals again, perhaps, in Saudi Arabia, for example. And so I think Iran needs to make sure that China is firmly on side, particularly with regards to its future plans over exporting oil if and when this agreement is reached and indeed implemented. So I think it's about cultivating these positive relations and trying to make sure that Beijing remains on side with its plans.
1: OK, so here's when it gets really interesting, because after that meeting, China called for the restoration of normal and safe passage through the Strait of Hormuz. Today, the shipping data firm Lloyd's List Intelligence, they're reporting Iran has established a new government agency to approve transit through the strait and to collect tolls from shipping, which might be safe, but is certainly not normal. So how should we read this, both in relation to China's call and in relation to negotiations with the US?
0: Well, I think a lot of this hangs on what normal means and what it means to the various parties involved in the conflict. If normal is literally a ship is able to pass through the Strait of Hormuz from A to B, as it was able to do back in the start of February prior to the conflict, then there's an argument to say that this is maybe normal service resumed in that ships can transit through the Gulf, through the Strait of Hormuz. But if it's normal as in going back to a position where ships can transit through without having to pay a fee and without having to secure prior approval, then I think it's a very, very different scenario. And I think that what that does, what the establishment of this body does, is it tells us that Iran is going to continue to position the Strait of Hormuz and control over the strait centrally within its strategic planning. It's seen that it's able to exert a huge amount of pressure on the United States and indeed others through the strait. And it's realized that it's not Hezbollah, Hamas, the Hashd al-Shaabi in Iraq or the Houthis that are its biggest asset, but rather its geography, its control of the Strait of Hormuz. And in that respect, there isn't going to be a period whereby the traffic will return to how it was, toll-free and tariff-free, at least in the Islamic Republic's eyes. Right. It wants to exert control and continue that control.
1: Thanks for talking us through that, Simon. Professor Simon Maben from Lancaster University. Well, the Iran war is now becoming entangled with the broader power struggle between Washington and Beijing, with China increasingly positioning itself at the center of efforts to limit the fallout from the conflict. Beijing is Iran's biggest economic lifeline. Before the war, China bought most of Iran's sanctioned oil, helping to keep Tehran's economy afloat. Well, Iran's top diplomat, Abbas Araghchi, was in Beijing on Wednesday, seeking China's continuing support as Iran finds itself under increasing international pressure to reopen the Strait of Hormuz to stabilize global energy markets. Beijing will host the other side in this conflict next week when Donald Trump arrives for talks with Chinese leader Xi Jinping. The Trump administration has been urging China to use its influence with Iran to help defuse tensions in the Gulf.
2: China always believes that the sovereignty and territorial integrity of Middle Eastern and Gulf countries should be effectively respected, and civilians and non-military targets should be protected. The urgent task is to immediately implement a comprehensive ceasefire to prevent the spread of war.
1: So what does China want from this conflict, and could the Iran war ultimately shift the balance of power between Washington and Beijing? Kelly Grieco is a senior fellow at the Reimagining US Grand Strategy Program at the Stimson Center. She's a military and security analyst with a focus on the Indo-Pacific. Welcome to the day. Let's start with yesterday's meeting between the Iranian and Chinese foreign minister. President Trump is due there in a week. Has China picked a side in this war?
3: I mean, effectively, yes. They picked the Chinese side for sure. You know, what I think we're seeing is they're clearly supporting Iran to an extent. You know, diplomatically, they're providing cover for Iran. There's reports that they're continuing to provide dual-use components for their drones. But they're also walking a fine line here in that they've also signaled their limits to Chinese support. For example, today, the announcement that they've told banks not to provide new loans to Iranian oil facilities. So, you know, clearly aligning themselves more with Iran, but walking a fine line.
1: And for all Beijing's talk through this war about de-escalation and diplomacy and the need for stability, is China quietly benefiting from this war?
3: I mean, it clearly is. I do think that actually Iran, you know, China would like actually for this war to be over. It is economically exposed. They have deep oil reserves, but that doesn't last forever. And generally, the Chinese, you know, don't like this kind of instability in places. But they are clearly benefiting from it. And I think you see this, you know, quite a bit even in the Indo-Pacific itself, because, you know, Asian allies are being and partners are being hard hit by the closure of the Strait of Hormuz. And while China announced a ban on exports of oil early in this conflict, it's actually not a complete ban. And what we've seen is that they've been doling out favors, if you will, to countries where they have improved relations like Vietnam and Australia, providing some measure of relief to those countries. So positioning itself in many regards as a constructive player and also a country that has some solutions to this kind of pain.
1: And as it sort of sits back and watches these two sides knock lumps out of each other, I wonder about the lessons that Beijing is taking from this war when it comes to Taiwan and future US military capacity.
3: Yes, I mean, clearly they're learning quite a bit. I will just say what's important here is that it's validating actually a lot of what the Chinese already thought about U.S. military vulnerabilities. If you look at Chinese military writings, they talk extensively about the vulnerability of U.S. air bases, about the critical enablers for American air power, things like aerial refueling tankers, early warning aircraft. And they're well aware of the limits on U.S. interceptors and long-range munitions. And so all the things that they've designed their military strategy to exploit against the United States in a potential, you know, confrontation over Taiwan, they're seeing lots of validation of that in terms of Iran's success against the United States. So I think it will bolster their confidence in their own strategy.
1: And equally, this war has forced Gulf states to reassess their security alliances. What initially was thought to be an advantage of having America cast its blanket over them has turned out to be not such a good thing, given that that's made them...

0: targets for Iran. What role might China have in the post-war regional order?
1: Yeah, it's a great question. I mean, I think what we're going to see is going to need to be a need for a real significant rebuilding in some of these countries. Certainly, you know, infrastructure that's been hard hit. And I think you'll see certainly a role in Chinese firms in trying to win some of those contracts. But I think the bigger question you're really asking here is, will some of these Gulf states decide that, you know, the United States is not a reliable strategic partner, doesn't want the United States, U.S. bases on their soil, and maybe replace the United States with China and Chinese security guarantees? I don't think that's actually what these countries will seek. I don't think they want to replace one set of problems with another. I think they're going to try to be more strategically independent. But I would also just say that there's no indication that China really wants to play that role in the region. In some respects, they're smarter than the United States, and that they're careful to not put them in themselves in a position where they might get entangled in Middle East conflicts.
0: It's really interesting, that, isn't it? If you sort of take a gross look at it, on the one hand, you might say America is there flying the flag and saying, we lead the world, whereas China is sort of sitting back, letting them get on with it, and quietly doing its bit to lead the bit of the world that it wants to lead without making a great big song and dance about it.
1: Absolutely. And in doing it in a way that they're not necessarily going to, you know, pay high costs if they fail. So I think it's been interesting in the last week, for example, we've seen the Iranians have gone to Beijing to try to shore up diplomatic support. And at the same time, we've seen the administration very publicly now trying to put on pressure to Beijing to be a constructive actor, to make the Iranians more reasonable at the negotiating table. So in other words, everyone's trying to curry favor with Beijing to try to facilitate these kinds of negotiations. And so it's really setting up the Chinese to, you know, position themselves as the more responsible, reasonable actor that's trying to promote a return to peace and stability.
0: Okay, so has this war also strengthens China's hand in the Indo-Pacific? You know, are there benefits to China in drawing out the conflict, perhaps?
1: Yes, for sure. I mean, there are a few, I think, big ones here. One, of course, is that the United States has expended a lot of military capability, particularly on munitions and interceptors in the Middle East that are now not available for any kind of contingency in the Indo-Pacific. And that is going to take years to be able to rebuild those stockpiles we went through, which frankly weakens U.S. deterrence in the Indo-Pacific in the years ahead. And so that is certainly a big one. The second I would just say is what we talked about earlier about Gulf states finding that having U.S. bases on their soil makes them a target. You'd have to think that some allies and partners have watched that with concern. And thinking about if there is, say, a Taiwan contingency, whether they will also find themselves in the crosshairs receiving Chinese attacks because they host U.S. forces. And, you know, I've seen even some writings out of the Philippines expressing this kind of concern. And so something that the Chinese can certainly exploit. And then I'll just say the third one, I think, is just certainly that the more the U.S. is seen as the party that is challenging the existing order, flouting the rules and the norms, the criticism and the spotlight is on the United States and not on China for its own behavior, which right. creates space for them in the region.
0: Okay, so if we think ahead then to Donald Trump's impending visit to Beijing next week, how much has this war shifted the dynamic between these two rivals? Has it exposed or created strengths or weaknesses on either side?
1: Yes, I mean, you know, to some extent, I think if it is the case that the president is going to Beijing next week and there isn't some kind of framework agreement, something on the table that sort of indicates that there could be a real serious diplomatic solution to the Middle East, he's going to be going there looking for Chinese help. And that shifts the dynamic. You know, the Chinese may offer that kind of help, but they're going to want concessions and significant concessions. And I will just say that the other part of this is that the United States, the administration is distracted. There's no way around that. And so coming into this high-stakes summit that was supposed to be very important, it's being overshadowed by U.S. actions in the Middle East. And so the degree to which the administration has been able to focus on preparing for this summit, making sure it's successful, it has to have necessarily been reduced.
0: Thank you for talking us through that so clearly. Kelly Grieco from the Stimson Center. Thank you.
1: Thank you.

0: an angel. Nationwide demonstrations are taking place in schools like this one in Clute, Texas, near Houston. Basically, it works like this.
1: Say there's a school shooter. Small black drones sitting in ceiling boxes burst free. Indoors, they can move at up to 100 kilometers per hour. The drones fly in waves. In tests, the company says they can break through windows, trigger strobe lights and sirens, and fire pepper gel at a shooter, or physically collide with them to engage or disable them. Campus Guardian Angel says the system is designed to address what security experts often describe as the most dangerous window in a school shooting. The time between the first alert and the moment law enforcement makes contact with the attacker. Tyrone Morrow is in charge of the law enforcement officers assigned to the school district. He found the demonstration promising.
2: Safety is neither convenient or cheap. So you're either going to pay now or you're going to have to pay later. And the goal is, you know, what price tag do you put on a child's life? And I think it would be a phenomenal piece of equipment because it can give us real-time information real quick. And more importantly, it puts my officer in a better position to tactically be able to respond to an active threat or active shooter on one of our campuses.
1: According to health policy research organization KFF, a student in school today is far more likely to spend a school year at a school where a shooting takes place than a student was in the early 2000s, nearly three times as likely. As that risk has grown, the school security industry has expanded too, from surveillance cameras, metal detectors, and AI-powered threat detection. Many schools also have dedicated police officers, known as school resource officers, or SROs. Christoph Oborski was himself a former school resource officer. These days, he's the director of tactical operations at Campus Guardian Angel.
3: This is one of four operation centers that we will have here at this location. So in this space, there are 11 seats, so four pilots, and then you have seven TOC members that are controlling different aspects of the communication piece, as well as threat trackers.
1: From operation centers like this, teams are meant to monitor incidents in real time, tracking the attacker's location, relaying information to law enforcement, and communicating with teachers sheltering in classrooms through a dedicated app. A commander ultimately decides whether force should be used. In this case, Oborski.
3: They are the best drone racing pilots in the world, but they're not law enforcement. They don't have years of experience. So the person in this seat does the articulation of force, if any force, and their job is just to fly the drone.
1: The system is still in its early stages. Campus Guardian Angel is currently being piloted in Florida schools at a cost of $557,000 to the state, with Georgia next. Founder and CEO Justin Marston has nationwide ambitions.
4: Gun violence is the primary way, is the number one way that they get killed, both in schools and generally. But every child is much more precious than the dollars that are spent protecting them.
1: When asked whether drones address symptoms rather than the root cause, Marston is direct. Gun laws are not his fight.
4: We can continue to talk about and have debates around gun control, but there are so many guns. I don't know that there is some magical answer to that. And it's a fundamental right in America. And so pragmatically, we're just looking at this and saying, hey, that's an important debate. Other people should have that debate. My opinions are relevant to it. But the thing I can help with is stopping lunatics with guns murdering children in schools.
1: Discussing the gun control situation is also a non-starter in schools, says Ken Trump. He has spent four decades as a school security consultant.
5: The issue of guns has become very politicized, very polarized, and people are in their corners and locked in, and there is no in-between in the U.S. politically. The message that I used to always say to parents and still say today is, I'm not going to get into the politics of gun control and gun rights because either way you lose the conversation.
1: But he's not convinced that Campus Guardian Angel is the answer.
5: To suggest that somebody's going to be setting blocks or states away operating a drone like you're playing a game on an Xbox may sound good. It may sound attractive. It may sound like, wow, high tech, we're going to do this. But it's unproven. It's something that some states have shaken loose some money for

0: to test the theory, but schools aren't guinea pigs. And kids aren't shouldn't be guinea pigs, and we shouldn't be testing hypothetical, unproven types of far out ideas just because it sounds good or because the technology's out there and people have good intentions. There's no evidence that this would actually work as described in a real active assailant incident.
1: Rather, what schools need isn't necessarily something on the cutting edge of technology, Trump says.
0: As one principal said it best, he says, "What I really need are cameras that work and more bodies, more adults to help me supervise this campus." He didn't ask for drones.
1: For now, Campus Guardian Angel keeps pitching his system to more schools across the country. What schools are currently doing is clearly not working 100% of the time, and that gap is exactly what's driving industry solutions like this one. The technology can only truly prove itself during an actual school shooting, and if it works even once, every school district in America may want it. Yet as long as America's gun laws remain what they are, stopping shooters and preventing them may both be necessary, and neither may ever be enough.
2: And that was the day. You can follow the team on social media at DW News. Latest headlines, of course, DW.com and the DW app. And we're all over the socials at DW News. Have a good day. Bye-bye.

0: fighting for Montenegro and against corruption. That is Ines Ndovic's mission. The activist wants to free the Balkan state from the legacy of the authoritarian Dukanovic regime.
1: This hotel is a symbol of his power. It was built by his son's company.
0: Does her struggle stand a chance? Focus on Europe. Next.
2: Germany needs skilled workers, and people from across the globe are keen to step in. But before they can even take up a job, they face forms, exams, and a tangle of red tape. How much talent slips through the cracks? And what would it take to finally modernize Germany's job market?
0: Made in Germany. In 60 minutes. DW Travel.
3: Hello there.
4: Let's go.
0: The sights, the history, the food.
4: Very good.
0: Garnished with insider tips and local highlights.
4: Wow. Welcome. Let's go.
5: Shall we go that way?
6: Let's go that way.
0: But also when it comes to sustainability, information and trends, on DW Travel, you can have it all.
4: This is unexpected. Okay, I have to check this out.
0: So, you're planning a trip? Make sure you miss nothing about it on DW Travel.
4: I hope you enjoyed the trip here as much as I did.
3: What about you? What's your opinion? Feel free to write your thoughts in the comments.

Hello and a warm welcome to Focus on Europe. It's good to have you with us. You would expect this place to be a hotspot for affluent vacationers. But despite the pure luxury unveiled in a city like Dubai, an increasing number of wealthy tourists are currently flocking to safe and easily accessible

0: possible alternatives in Europe, fueled in part by the ongoing crisis in the Middle East. A popular destination is the Spanish island of Mallorca. Year for year, the island is experiencing a record-breaking number of tourists, not counting those now looking for safer places to holiday. Many locals are fed up. Protests are growing against overtourism, which residents say is putting the island's housing market and environment under severe pressure.
1: The harbor of Calador in southern Mallorca. Here, José Miguel García ensures everything is shipshape. He rents boats to people from around the world. But sometimes, even he is surprised by his customers.
2: I had a client I ferried around for a week. Then she told me she was a member of Dubai's royal family. She said she came because she wanted to see the coves and long beaches.
1: Mallorca is considered a safe harbor, and not only for luxury yacht enthusiasts. Tourists are flooding the island, as it offers just enough distance from current global crises. Plus, there are direct flights from New York and Montreal, and soon, Abu Dhabi. Many hotels are already feeling the surge that's expected across Spain this year. We stopped by a hotel in Palma. Any vacancy this weekend?
3: We might be able to find you a room, but it would just be for one night. Then you'd have to switch. It's quite busy right now.
1: A room like this currently costs over 400 euros a night. For many, it's well worth it.
3: This year, people are looking for security. They want destinations that are close by.
1: It seems travelers who might have visited Dubai, Egypt, or Turkey are now playing it safe. Mallorca and other Spanish destinations seem to be the perfect solution. A trend that hasn't gone unnoticed by Spain's Minister of Tourism.
2: Given current geopolitical tensions, some operators expect certain segments to grow. Tourism, originally bound for the Middle East, is shifting somewhat. And Spain will be one of the destinations.
1: Now it's not just the usual suspects from Germany flooding Mallorca. Young South Koreans have discovered the island too. Many stay in hotels like this one in Ses Salinas. And while Germans still lead the way here, second and third place might surprise you.
2: Sure, the German market is the most important one. But we have a very significant increase in the number of North Americans. Many come here looking for an active vacation. And for the last 3 years or so, we've noticed more and more South Koreans coming. That's now the third most important country of origin for us.
1: On Mallorca, five-star hotels are booming. The number of luxury hotels has tripled here in recent years. And in the real estate sector, they say today's luxury tourist is tomorrow's property owner. With the wars in the Middle East, more and more prospective investors from the region are also swarming to the island.
2: Some have been here for quite a while. There are many royal families from Middle Eastern countries who've been investing here for over 20 years. Now, let's say those who are second in line, not from the royal family directly, are also investing here in the Balearics, plus people from all the other countries who used to invest in Dubai.
1: That's caused prices across the entire housing market to skyrocket. Many on Mallorca can no longer afford even the tiniest apartment. Instead, they live in vans on a large parking lot in Palma, like Juan Antonio Fernandez. He's worked in construction for years. With an income of around 1,100 euros per month, he says this is all he can afford.
2: I came here 3 years ago. Back then, there were maybe 8 vans and mobile homes here. Now there are 10 or 20 times as many. It's incredible.
1: The island's beauty, it seems, is not a boon for all. Across Spain, 100 million foreign visitors are expected this year alone.
0: For centuries, this church in the Czech Republic has served believers as a spiritual home and a place of communion.

0: humanity. But its days are numbered. Priest Peter Kovács has been rethinking what it takes to build a church that's up to the 21st century. His approach combines engineering skills with the concept of a modern place of worship, and it needs a 3D printer to make dreams come true.
1: Here you can see a new church being printed.
2: Honestly, I'm fascinated. I'm just overwhelmed with all the options that we have with the design.
3: Hi, my name is Peter Kovács. I'm the foundation's chairman, and I'm going to show you how to build a church in the 21st century.
1: He's also the priest of the new church being printed, not built. It's the first house of worship this size ever to be constructed like this. The foundation and basement are already complete, made with standard poured concrete. But the plan is for everything visible to look like it came directly from a 3D printer.
3: I like the fact that we can use concrete too. Because when I say that we want to print a church, the first thing everyone asks is, won't it collapse if it's all made of plastic?
1: Here, high tech meets minimalist design. We're in Nera Tovice, a town just north of the Czech capital, Prague. It's an industrial town known for its chemical plant. Nera Tovice was built up in the 1950s under the communist system. Even local residents admit that their city is far from pretty. And for political reasons, the town was purposely built without a church. But Nera Tovice's Catholic congregation stuck around anyway, and simply uses churches in neighboring towns. It's been that way ever since. Priest Kovács preaches, the children's choir sings, and the far too small church is packed with worshipers at this regular Sunday service.
3: I grew up in this community. I've lived here for 40 years and I really like it. The congregation is growing, and we need a bigger house of worship. We haven't got enough room here.
4: We have no space for meeting, for sharing time together, and I think the new church will be much helpful.
1: It's cool and new that the church is being made with a 3D printer. I think it looks blue.
3: Whenever I look at the construction site, I think what's happening here is like a miracle.
1: What's certainly a marvel is that a completely new church is being built here, in one of Europe's most secular countries. Only around 10% of the Czech population identify as Christian, and Nera Tovice is no exception. The congregation must raise some 8.5 million euros to cover construction costs. Around half of that is still missing, but they remain optimistic as the new church will also be open for secular purposes.
5: This community requires a church, but it's not only a church, it's also a community center, so the need is much bigger. It will bring a lot of good to the people.
1: The first modules from the 3D printer have already been put up. The whole nave is to be pieced together with these panels, like a giant puzzle.
2: This is the first time I'm seeing this in life, and I really, really cannot wait until we see it in the complete structure.
5: One of these pieces prints about maybe less than an hour.
1: The 3D printer is to churn out 900 of these panels for the nave alone, the church tower and rectory not included. For Tomas Vranek, who runs the printer, it's far from a routine assignment.
6: Every project is a challenge for us. There is always something new, and this is the biggest project we are going to print so far.
1: It's also one of the first instances where 3D printing has been used to create a place of worship in such a secular nation of all places.
0: Greece is facing growing water shortages every year. The capital of Athens is especially vulnerable. Nearly one-third of the country's population lives here. To keep the taps flowing in the metropolis, the government has ambitious plans to solve the problem. This includes diverting water from rivers near Karpenisi in the mountains of central Greece. Now, a battle over distribution has begun. Locals like Yorgos

0: living in the water-rich areas have taken to the streets to protest against the project.
1: Dust clouds, severe storms, and flooding. They've dominated Greek headlines in recent weeks. Yet despite this, a pressing problem. Athens may soon run out of water. 200 kilometers away, in the capital's largest reservoir, water levels are dropping. And as they do, the past is literally re-emerging. A former resident shows us around.
2: This used to be a street. The houses were here. It brings back so many memories. I was born here. This was where we grew up.
1: The artificial lake Mornos was formed in 1980, submerging the village of Kallios. Residents were forced to leave, including Apostolos Herodimos' family. For decades, his former home lay underwater, but drought and extreme heat have brought it back to the surface.
2: It's a strange feeling. Buildings reappeared one after the other. I recognized them all. The store, the church, the school. At first I thought, this must be a joke.
1: The lake shrank by half in 2025 alone. Other reservoirs are seeing similar declines. In November, Athens water utility EIDEP sounded the alarm.
2: At that point, we had 390 million cubic meters of water in reserve. Athens needs 410 million a year.
1: That's less than a year's supply of water. Without steady rainfall, water rationing for the city of over 3 million would quickly become inevitable. Greece's government declared a water emergency.
2: Hope is not a strategy. Perhaps we will get more rain and snow, but we have to prepare for the worst-case scenario.
1: The emergency plan calls for tapping two mountain rivers in central Greece and diverting the water towards Athens through a system of tunnels. Yet in the mountain regions, resistance against the government's plan is mounting. They worry that if Athens takes from these rivers, their own supply will disappear. Many young people have already left. Now, residents worry about losing the few possibilities that remain.
3: If we lose the rivers and lakes, tourism disappears. Without tourism, this place doesn't have a future.
1: But the issue goes well beyond tourism. Communities here need enough water to live.
2: In recent summers, water pressure dropped. Some villages faced serious shortages. We even had problems here in the city, in Karpenissi.
1: Nikos Tsoutsouras, a farmer who has lived by the river since childhood, is concerned.
2: We love this river. We grew up with it. In summer, we swim and fish here. We're afraid that if the tunnels come, the animals won't find water here anymore.
1: In summer, the river shrinks to a trickle, he says. Without water, wildlife disappears, and without grass, he cannot feed his cattle.
2: We live off this water. If they take it from us, we'll have to leave too. Where should we go?
1: 200 kilometers away, the capital is desperate for water. Roughly a third of Greece's population lives here. Climate change is continuing to drive up demand. Mountain residents argue that Athens does not always use water wisely. Large-scale projects are driving demand even higher, and for that, authorities want to divert mountain rivers? Locals have put forward other solutions.
2: In my opinion, they first need to repair leaks in the system. We need to find ways to recycle water. And it would be easier to desalinate seawater.
1: Right now, one of every 6 liters is being lost to a network averaging 60 years of age. Treated wastewater is directed into the sea. For now, desalination plants can be found only on Greek islands, not on the mainland. But Athens officials are still sticking to their river diversion plans.
2: Bringing water from mountain rivers to Athens means we can have affordable, high-quality water, And that requires

0: requires minimal additional processing for businesses.
1: Back at Lake Mornos, Apostolos Herodimos sees another possible solution: nature itself. After years of drought, recent weeks have seen unexpected heavy rainfall.
2: You can see the line back there.
1: In spring, the water usually reaches the trees. Now, at least, some houses have once again been swallowed by the lake.
2: We hope the lake will refill. If the rain continues like this, it could still happen.
1: The long-term forecast for Greece's climate, though, remains bleak.
3: To Montenegro now. The Balkan country is one of the smallest in Europe, and one of its political priorities is to become a member of the European Union. But shortcomings in areas like rule of law and the fight against corruption have been blocking the path towards membership. Many Montenegrins hold this person responsible, Milo Djukanovic. The former and longtime ruler has shaped the country for decades. After he was voted out of office, new faces are on board to challenge old power structures and to fight corruption and organized crime.
4: Montenegro has a new face, and she is part of it. Ines Mrdović has made it her mission to free the country from the long reign of corruption that took hold under the ousted autocrat Milo Djukanovic.
1: Let's not forget, Milo Djukanovic was still wearing sweaters when he came to power.
4: The once fresh-faced member of the Yugoslav Communist League remained in power for over 30 years. Milo Djukanovic is the face of the old Montenegro. Under him, Montenegro became known as a kind of mafia state in southeastern Europe, with organized crime, political instability, and systemic corruption impacting the daily lives of the country's 600,000 inhabitants. The turning point came in 2023, when Djukanovic was unseated from power following waves of protests over years. Now, the country is vying for EU membership in 2028. But it first needs to ferret out corruption. It's no easy feat. Ines Mrdović takes us to Kolašin. For a few years now, it's been home to this luxury hotel.
1: Djukanovic's family and inner circle are all millionaires. This hotel is a symbol of their power. It was built by his son's company.
4: Ines is convinced it was used for money laundering, but finding hard proof is difficult. Either way, she says, the Djukanovic's clan's lingering influence is hampering political renewal. Take this highway, for example. It's really more of a blockade to the country's fresh start. Djukanovic commissioned it in 2014. It's oversized and overpriced. The price tag of 1 billion euros is hard for the small Balkan nation to pay. Montenegro had to settle a loan from China in installments that will go on for years.
1: Much of the work was done by so-called favored firms. This substation was built by a company owned by Milo Djukanovic's son.
4: The old regime's legacy weighs heavily on the country. We met Montenegro's new president of the Supreme Court, Valentina Pavlicic. She, too, wants to confront the country's dark past. And yet,
1: our institutions weren't prepared for what was coming. Within 1 year, authorities have had to handle several highly complex cases involving organized crime. What can you do if you don't have the qualified staff? Who's to blame then?
4: One such complex case shows why some change has been hard to bring about in Montenegro, even after Djukanovic was removed from power. 2013 saw a spectacular break-in at the Supreme Court. Evidence vanished, police and prosecutors in the dark, all suspects released. It was all rather suspicious, and now Pavlicic presides over the country's Supreme Court. Even as Montenegro

0: Grow is struggling with its past, it's forging ahead. Most of the population supports the government's course to join the EU.
1: Corruption is hard to measure, but we're fully aware its legacy is a serious obstacle for economic development. Among other aspects, corruption gets in the way of free market competition.
0: The new government points to progress in advancing the rule of law.
1: The former Supreme Court president has already been convicted, along with several judges and special prosecutors. So have the former chief special prosecutor, the president of the commercial court, the director and two assistant directors of the police, and the director of the National Security Agency. This is a testament to Montenegro's momentum in the fight against corruption.
0: Even if the forces of the old guard remain strong, they're now facing more than just a pro-EU government. Unlike in the past, they're now having to answer to the public. One current example, a road near the coast is being modernized. Contractors offered a set price and then suddenly demanded more money. One official refused to approve the extra costs and took it to Ines Mrdović.
2: A local official came to ask us for help. He needed to sign off the extra costs. We went to the media and sparked a lively reaction. All of a sudden, the contractors announced they didn't need the extra funds anymore.
0: Montenegro is changing. The EU has signaled openness to the country becoming its next member, as long as it can meet the criteria and is able to shake off the shadows of its past.
3: By now, same-sex marriage has widely become commonplace in many European countries. But this wasn't always the case. Marriage equality has reshaped laws, families, and social norms since four LGBTQ couples tied their respective knots 25 years ago. The Netherlands became the first country in the world to fully legalize same-sex marriages, a milestone that set a legal and political precedent far beyond its borders. We joined one of the couples that broke down barriers, Helene and Anne-Marie, at their silver wedding anniversary.
4: A tap of a gavel and a kiss. 25 years ago, this was the sound of a revolution. Along with three male couples, Anne-Marie Tuss and Helena Fasen celebrated the first state-recognized same-sex marriage. At midnight on April 1st, 2001, the ceremony ushered in change worldwide. Today, Helena and Anne-Marie are still married with two grown children. Since their wedding, same-sex marriage has become part of everyday life across Europe and North America.
0: It's a success, of course. We're very happy that nearly 40 countries now allow it. But there are still many where marriage isn't possible. In some places, homosexuality is still punishable by death.
4: They take pride in the global media attention back then, and in their family album. Before that, gay and lesbian couples were only granted registered partnerships, which came with fewer rights.
0: Anne-Marie gave birth before our wedding. We had to put all the legal stuff in place piece by piece. I had no rights. If something had gone wrong and she had died, I might not have been allowed to keep the child.
4: Amsterdam, 25 years later, just after midnight. Again, three couples are getting married this time. Of course, Anne-Marie and Helena had to come, this time as guests. Also in attendance, their openly gay prime minister. Did you pick up any good ideas for your own wedding?
1: Of course. Great music, sharing meaningful stories, celebrating love together. The mayor of Amsterdam wanted me to get married to my fiancée here as well. But we'll save that for another time.
4: The Netherlands has something to celebrate. 25 years ago, the country set a bold precedent with a small but powerful step towards social change.
3: And that's all from Focus on Europe for this week. 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From me and the rest of the team, thanks for watching and see you next time.

0: Germany needs skilled workers, and people from across the globe are keen to step in. But before they can even take up a job, they face forms, exams, and a tangle of red tape. How much talent slips through the cracks? And what would it take to finally modernize Germany's job market?
1: Made in Germany. In 30 minutes.
2: 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The documentary.
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3: 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It's a political war.
4: The nation once called a shining beacon of democracy is in turmoil. The political camps are locked in an unforgiving standoff.
5: These are bad people. These are people that want to destroy our country. We're not going to let it happen.
4: Professors are receiving death threats and leaving the US.
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4: Journalist Jan Dundar meets the intellectuals in exile.
7: Fascism. Yeah.
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4: Jan Dundar and Trump's America. 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

This is DW News and these are our top stories. The US and Iran have exchanged fire in the Strait of Hormuz despite a tenuous ceasefire. US Central Command said that its forces attacked military targets in retaliation for Iranian missiles on Navy ships. Tehran says rockets were fired in response to US attacks on an Iranian oil tanker.

The World Health Organization says the hantavirus outbreak on a cruise ship in the Atlantic is not the start of a pandemic. Authorities worldwide say they are tracing and isolating people who left the vessel or came into contact with passengers. 8 cases, 3 of which were fatal, are linked to the MV Handius. The ship is now heading to the Canary Islands, where the 150 people still on board will be allowed to disembark under medical supervision. Donald Trump has set July 4th as a deadline for the EU to implement a trade deal agreed on last July. He threatened the bloc with much higher tariffs if the deadline is missed. Among other things, the trade agreement requires the EU to cut its levies on US industrial goods to zero.

0: about being first. We take the time to understand.
1: We explore all sides of the story.
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4: The Baltics are in Moldova's the Middle East.
3: This is where we sit.
0: For stories that matter.
1: For the bigger picture.
3: For you.
1: The cruise ship hit by an outbreak of Hunter virus has left Cape Verde off the West African coast and is heading for Spain's Canary Islands. The World Health Organization says it's monitoring the infection on board the Dutch vessel. Three passengers suspected of contracting the virus have been flown to the Netherlands for treatment.
5: The world's eyes are on this scene, a Dutch-flagged ship, the MV Hondius. Three passengers believed to be infected with a rare virus spread by rats were evacuated Wednesday by air ambulance to the Netherlands. Before that, three others had already died. Dozens of other passengers from more than 20 countries are still on board in limbo amid a row about where they should be allowed to disembark. After the World Health Organization said Cape Verde could not handle the operation, Spain offered to let the ship sail to the Canary Islands, 1,500 kilometers to the north. But the island's regional leader says the ship's arrival could put the population at risk.
6: If the passengers are healthy and there's no risk of infection, it makes no sense for them to have to travel to the Canary Islands to be repatriated. They can easily do so via Cape Verde International Airport. So if countries want to send planes to collect their citizens and take them back to their home countries, why do they have to spend 3 days traveling to the Canary Islands? No one has explained that. No one has explained to us why.
5: In a news conference, Spain's health minister said that all possible precautions were being taken and insisted there was no risk to the Canaries.
7: Unless medical conditions prevent it, all foreign passengers will be repatriated through European Civil Protection Mechanism. The Spanish nationals on board, 13 passengers and one crew member, will be assessed and examined upon arrival in the Canary Islands and will be transferred by military aircraft to the Torrejon military base and the Gomez Ulla military hospital in Madrid, where they will receive medical care, undergo further examinations and remain in quarantine for as long as required by clinical protocols.
5: For the ship's passengers, the nightmare started over a month ago. The MV Hondius left Ushuaia in Argentina on the 1st of April. Soon, passengers started falling ill. 10 days later, a Dutch passenger died. His body was taken off board at Britain's St Helena Island in the South Atlantic, accompanied by his wife. She too later fell ill and died. Hunter virus was confirmed as the cause. The rare disease causes respiratory failure. It has no known cure. Back on the ship, a British passenger fell ill and was evacuated at Ascension Island to South Africa, where he's being treated. On May the 2nd, a month after the voyage started, a German passenger became the third person to die. Experts are still trying to pinpoint exactly how the rare Hunter virus, normally found in South America, got onto the ship in the first place and how it then began to spread. And everyone wants to make sure the repatriation of the remaining healthy passengers is handled in such a way that a wider Hunter virus outbreak is ruled out.
1: Well, Sophia Galani is an associate professor of public international law at the Pantheon University of Athens. She's also an advisor to the Scientific Council of the Hellenic Parliament. I asked if the Spanish government can impose its wish to allow this ship to dock in the Canaries over the heads

0: of the Canary Islands government who don't want it?
1: Yes. It will be the Spanish central government that will take the ultimate decision on the matter, despite of the reactions of the local government in the Canary Islands.
0: And this was at the request of the World Health Organization, which has what jurisdiction here?
1: It doesn't have any jurisdiction to compel any port states to accept the disembarkation of ill passengers on board vessels, but it is the competent international organization that deals with health matters, including with epidemics and pandemics. And they rightly requested the cooperation of Spain, but they do not have any jurisdiction to force any port states to open their ports and allow disembarkation to ill passengers.
0: Right, okay. So Spain could have said no. And in that process, how does it work? Does the WHO sort of look at a map and say, ooh, how about that place there, 1,500 kilometres away? Or do they send out emails and say, who wants this plague ship? How does that work?
1: Well, to be frank, there is no clear procedure on how these things work. It makes sense to an extent that it wasn't Cape Verde that will accept the passengers for two reasons. The first one is that once these people are disembarked, the port state, in that case it would have been Cape Verde, it has the obligation and the power, of course, to inspect passengers, to inspect cargoes, to inspect the crews, to implement non-invasive examinations, to proceed to disinfect the vessel if that is necessary. All these are measures that the port state can take in line with the International Health Organizations of 2005 issued by the World Health Organization. In my opinion, it would have been very difficult for Cape Verde to do all of this. And this is one of the reasons why it makes more sense for Spain to accept the vessel and the passengers. The second reason is that it does matter where these people will be disembarked and what kind of access they will have to medical treatment. Again, it would have been very difficult for a small and developing state such as Cape Verde to accept 150 people, to provide medical treatment, to provide specialized medical treatment wherever that will be needed. It would have been a very heavy burden for the state. And of course, the risk of not being able to contain the spread of the virus would have been very, very high compared to Spain, because Spain does have the capacity to deal with these issues much better than Cape Verde. And to be honest, Spain was not legally required to allow disembarkation. They do that on humanitarian grounds.
0: Okay, but forgive me for interrupting, but they're kind of keeping everything at arm's length, aren't they? They say, yes, we can do all this, but you can do it on this little island that doesn't want you. And so just talk us through what you understand will happen, because these people, the ship docks, the people get off, they're put in quarantine and subject to all these checks. Then what happens? Do a load of planes line up to take them away to individual countries? How does that end of it work?
1: Once it is made clear that they do not carry the virus, then Spain, in cooperation with the flag state and possibly with the states of the nationality of the citizens, they will arrange for their repatriation. The first state that will be responsible, it will be the flag state. But then, of course, the states of the nationality of the citizens who want to be involved and have the capacity to be involved may also assist in the process of the passengers to be repatriated.
0: Thank you for talking us through that so clearly, Doctor. Dr. Sophia Galani from the Pantheo University of Athens. Thank you.
1: Thank you.
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2: Milliarden Mark sollen auf Schweizer Nummernkonten deponiert sein.
0: East Germany fell. The ruling Communist Party's wealth surfaced. And some were determined to hold on to it.
3: Da sind drei Leute bei uns auf die Idee gekommen, dass man doch irgendwo eine Reserve anlegen muss.
0: How do you stash away billions? The deeper you dig, the darker it gets.
4: Langnitschke ist aus dem Hotel raus und da kam ein Fiat Uno und...
0: The mystery of the missing billions. 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
0: 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Be your own health advocate. By turning into your own expert. We're your coach. Without any fiction and with lots of facts. Be active in a clever way. In good shape. On DW. DW News on Instagram. For those in the know. Follow us.

I am the rainforest. I watched them grow up here. They've left, but they always come back. Yes, they always come back. For my trees, their wood, my plants, their medicines. For my beauty, their escape. I've always been there for them, and I have been more than generous. Sometimes I gave it all to them. Now, gone forever. But humans, they're so smart, so smart. Such big brains and opposable thumbs. They know how to make things, amazing things. Now, why would they need an old forest like me anymore? Jungles? Trees? Well, they do breathe air, and I make air. Have they thought about that? Humans. So smart. They'll figure it out. Humans making air. That'll be fun to watch.

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How cool, how awesome, what a groove, what style. She captivates me. Open to everything. So down to earth, so human. Rosalía is constantly reinventing herself, experimenting with her music as well as her look. What makes her unique? How has she turned the music world on its head? And where did she get her start? Her career started

0: in Barcelona, where people are especially proud of her. She played 4 dates here during her current world tour in front of 70,000 fans. First, I will love the world, then I will love God. The whole thing of doing whatever you want is incredibly inspiring.
1: Constant innovation, and you can tell it comes from a genuine place. I'm proud that an artist has achieved this level of international recognition and is able to share aspects of our culture, including our language, flamenco, as well as the Catalan language, beyond Spain's borders.
0: Rosalía grew up in the town of Santa Estevas Eroviras, about a 40-minute drive from Barcelona. Everyone knows her here.
1: Every now and then she pops by, or people like you come by to ask about her. It's true, I've seen her sometimes at the local gym.
0: One day I ran into her and said, Rosalía, Rosalía, but she didn't pay any attention.
1: I'm really proud because, damn it, when someone works that hard, seeing that someone else has made it happen is fantastic and admirable.
0: This is where Rosalía first learned to dance as a little girl. And the El Casino Bar, a local hangout, is where Rosalía sang with her guitar when she was just a young girl.
1: What we don't worry about is stuff like, oh, have you seen Rosalía? I heard she was here. You don't go out looking for her. We have a lot of respect for her. She deserves everything she has.
0: The Spanish teacher at the local school still remembers her 15-year-old pupil, Rosalía Vila Tobella, very clearly. Rosalía would walk in with her long hair, her earrings, her clothes, and her self-assuredness. And she was just Rosalía. She already loved being out and about more than being in class. She was a charmer. She was delightful. And she'd say, I'm going to do it. It's said that it was in this park that 13-year-old Rosalía first heard the indescribable voice of flamenco singer Camarón de la Isla, which thrilled her. Determined to learn everything there is to know about flamenco, Rosalía began her music studies in 2010 at the Taller de Música school in Barcelona. It's located in the rough but creative neighborhood of El Raval. The school's founder, Luis Cabrera, looks back on his former student, now a global superstar. Did he sense even back then that she was something special?
1: She was a cut above the other students in her class. It was that insatiable appetite for learning and her constant curiosity.
0: Just as it is for other students today, flamenco was the focus of Rosalía's training. It's an intense expression of emotion. Singing it requires courage and self-confidence. On her first 2 albums, Rosalía took her foundation in flamenco and turned it into her own thing.
1: Her iconography, her outfits, her dresses, everything is called wrong. Well, of course, if anyone says that's not flamenco, I couldn't care less.
2: Ole!
1: Ole, look at that. There you go. It's incredible. Just look at how fast she sings.
0: Music journalists Oriol Rodriguez and Yeray Ibora have written a biography of Rosalía. They know the places in Barcelona where she had her first gigs, like this club in the Gracia district.
1: This is the place, right? Yes, yes, yes. Where she performed. This has been our stage for 28 years. There was Rosalía and there was Refri. Do you have the photo? Yes.

0: Yeah.
1: Rosalía only gave interviews at the start of her career. Now they're almost impossible to get, even for her biographers. Their book describes their meeting with her.
2: La recuerdo cercana.
3: I remember her as very approachable, easy.

0: used skis as transport. The first race wasn't until 1904 when 30 racers set off down towards the village. Two Norwegians won. Skiing had already become a national sport in Norway, where they had perfected the telemark skiing technique. The Winter Olympics then soon came to San Moritz.
1: The first Winter Olympics here in 1928 did a lot for St. Moritz's image. Then in 1948, the first Winter Olympics after World War II were also a major boost. That was a turning point for tourism.
0: Ever more celebrities and wealthy visitors arrived, and several five-star hotels were happy to cater to them. A world first. A young actress arrived in 1954 for vacation, just as her career was taking off. Audrey Hepburn. She had just completed her first film and had already earned an Oscar nomination. At her side, film star Mel Ferrer. The trip to St. Moritz was his idea. The vacation was to help her recover from the war years, where she had lived through severe hunger. The stay changed Hepburn's life. High in the Swiss mountains, she found herself. She decided to settle in St. Moritz and commute to Hollywood. The first of many deep connections to Hollywood, the town had become the place to be for the winter. The heart of this parallel world has historically been a hotel that could be a castle. Bakrut's Palace opened in 1896 as something different. The hotel was built by Caspar Bakrut, the son of the original hotel pioneer who wanted to impress his father with a luxury hotel of his own. Grand, opulent, and to this day the ultimate symbol of St. Moritz extravagance. Journalist Ruth Spitzenfeil has watched the property for years.
2: Bakrut's Palace embodies St. Moritz like no other hotel. The way of life here, the unique reputation.
0: The hotel has hosted countless famous guests in its more than 100-year history.
2: Guests' whims have always been catered for at the palace. One visitor famously once mentioned that his wife loved elephants.
0: And so an elephant was summoned from a nearby circus and brought into the palace. The hotel also guards a number of secrets. The hotel's Rolls-Royce was once left behind by a member of the British royal family. Was it used to settle a bill, or was it just forgotten? Only the hotel and the royal know. The palace dining hall is legendary too. Famous New Year's Eve parties are held here, lavish celebrations with themes from the Roman Empire to pajama parties. The list of hotel guests is equally impressive. Charlie Chaplin would vacation here during European tours. He'd check in under the name Spencer Willer. In the 1940s, one of history's greatest fashion designers checked into the hotel. Coco Chanel. More than a brilliant designer, she was also a ruthless opportunist. She had been exposed as an agent of Nazi Germany, and St. Moritz, in neutral Switzerland, had become her hiding spot. She worked under the codename Westminster and had been asked to approach her old friend Winston Churchill to broker a separate peace between Germany and the UK. She was intercepted in Paris by the French resistance and was released as the war continued to rage. She fled to Switzerland and sought refuge at Bakrut's Palace. Coco Chanel saw her friend Paul Morand in the hotel one evening in 1946. She told him her life story and her thoughts on fashion.

0: I wouldn't even know how to use all my ideas. And it gives me great pleasure when someone else makes use of them, sometimes more skillfully than I would. Over the years, I've repeatedly argued with colleagues about it. What for them is a great drama isn't a problem for me at all. The copy. One of her most famous designs was actually a copy. A bellboy's jacket caught her eye in the 1950s. The result, one of the most iconic garments in fashion history. The Chanel jacket, inspired by a hotel uniform. Chanel lived in Switzerland until 1953, hoping people would forget her involvement with the German Reich. She returned to Paris at 70, and once again made fashion history.
1: What made the palace so special was this unparalleled mix. Power, money, fame, but also glamour and a touch of the hedonistic. There was plenty of show business.
0: The hotel soon beckoned one of Hollywood's leading figures. Suite 501 was favored by one of the palace's most famous regular guests and has since become legendary. The master of suspense, Alfred Hitchcock.
1: He first came for a film project in 1924. He loved the hotel so much, he returned the next year with his new wife and always stayed in the same room.
0: He once said of this habit, "Every villain stubbornly sticks to his methods. I am also stubborn in my recreation. I returned to Badrut's palace regularly for 36 years, and every time to the same room. I love the view from the balcony." Hitchcock, it seems, could deliver more than just suspense. During his yearly breaks in the Swiss Alps, he would take any opportunity to show his sense of humor. His self-deprecating turns are especially popular. Someone once asked him if he skied in St. Moritz. His answer, "I just like sitting in my hotel room and looking at the snow." He drew inspiration from the landscapes and used his time here to develop new ideas. He developed the idea for The Man Who Knew Too Much in the 30s. The film features a murder in the Engadin Mountains, set against a luxurious backdrop.
1: It even says at the beginning that the story takes place in St. Moritz. You see a hotel, and it's clear from the atmosphere, it's meant to be the palace.
0: Hitchcock loved to have control. The perfectionist preferred shooting in the studio, so he had a luxury hotel set built in London, with the St. Moritz mountain landscape projected onto a backdrop. The Man Who Knew Too Much would become his most successful British film and paved the way for his Hollywood career. Hitchcock met many notables from the film world here, from Marlene Dietrich to his screenwriter, Charles Bennett. He was enthusiastically social and became a fixture at many of the hotel's parties, the annual New Year's Eve galas in particular. He kept returning to the hotel his whole life. His last stay was in 1975. The list of famous guests who have stayed here reads like a who's who of history. But even before icons of fashion and film found inspiration here, guests had already been inventing entirely new sports. Lake St. Moritz has always played a central role in winter sports. In winter of 1868-69, spa guests created an ice rink on the frozen lake and founded the St. Moritz Skating Club, the town's first winter sports club. They brought their skates with them from home. Social life unfolded on and around the ice. People would even take afternoon tea or cocktails there. The English organized figure skating competitions,

0: and soon a wide range of disciplines were taking to the ice. Figure skating was very popular at the 1928 Winter Olympics, largely thanks to Sonja Henie, a 15-year-old Norwegian athlete who became an Olympic champion and a star of her day. One sport, however, stood above all others in St. Moritz: skijoring, where a skier is pulled by a racehorse.
1: A special attraction in St. Moritz, horse racing on the frozen lake. An 1800-meter skijoring starts here, a wonderful sport for horses and skiers.
0: Skijoring became a part of the white turf event that also features gallop and harness racing across a frozen lake, St. Moritz. The event is now over 100 years old and is one of the world's most famous horse racing events, something the people of St. Moritz take great pride in, including the town's former director of tourism.
2: Einerseits, Pferde sind gestartet aus halb Europa.
3: One aspect is the horses that come from all across Europe with full entourages. The other is that it's not just for tourists. At least half the people here are locals. It's a perfect fit for St. Moritz.
0: Hans-Peter Danusa came up with the idea of protecting St. Moritz as its own brand, one of the first places in the world to do so. The clever move made the town even wealthier.
3: Just look at how people dress, the women, for example. I was at a polo event once and spent ages just looking at the handbags. It's incredible what you see. It's a true vanity fair, and it's a part of St. Moritz. This atmosphere is like champagne. It sparkles, it energizes you, almost an aphrodisiac. At least that's the story we like to tell.
0: ...30,000 people now gather every year for White Turf, an almost legendary part of what makes St. Moritz, St. Moritz.

0: Local resident Valeria Valta works in hospitality, but is also a champion skijorer. She trains all year for the race, which takes place on three Sundays during White Turf.
1: Man ist mega aufgeregt.
2: You're incredibly excited and fully focused. The exciting part is that you never know what to expect. It's so different for the horses to run on snow without a rider.
3: They'll be off in just a few moments. 3, 2, 1, go!
0: Highly risky for both rider and horse. Valeria's horse Atlantico misses the gun. She has to catch up. The race is 2,700 meters long.
2: You're usually in the middle of the field. The snow is flying. You can't always see very much. And you're just in the zone. We like to compare it to Formula One. There aren't many Formula One drivers in the world, and there aren't many of us either.
0: Valeria makes an impressive comeback. She doesn't win, but takes second instead. Big names can stroll around St. Moritz without drawing much attention. An advantage one very special visitor enjoyed in the 1960s. Mohammad Reza Pahlavi, the Shah of Iran. One of St. Moritz's most prominent and controversial guests. He'd arrive every winter with his wife, Farah Diba, and their children. He often stayed for months and would run politics from the Swiss village,

0: effectively governing Iran from San Moritz, his chalet on the Suvaretta Hill became a winter residence for the entire imperial court. Maggie Pedrini worked in the Shah's household from the start. No one else in Switzerland had closer access to him and his family.
1: The Shah owned the villa for almost 30 years. I managed the place.
0: She still keeps photo albums documenting the family's life. The Shah loved Switzerland. He'd spent his school years here. He ruled his own country strictly while the roaring 60s boomed elsewhere, and he enjoyed the freedoms that came with the West.
1: When I first met him and Farah, I addressed them as Madame and Monsieur. I was quickly corrected. These were their majesties, not Monsieur and Madame. I said, pardon me, we've never had royalty in Switzerland. Yes, we were very close. Although, how should I put it? With Farah, it wasn't easy. Let's put it down to being two women. Make of that what you will. If she interfered in my ways of doing things and I didn't agree, I said so.
0: The Shah wasn't just an employer. He also helped her with a deeply personal wish.
1: My husband and I eventually became almost like part of the family. Madame Dieber said, it's such a shame you don't have children. Would you like to adopt one?
0: The Shah offered his help and arranged contact with a boy from Iran, Maggie's adopted son, Patrick.
1: The gossiping Italian press misinterpreted it when I said the Shah had given us a son. They twisted it to mean he was the father, which wasn't true at all.
0: The Shah and his family drew intense public scrutiny. They fit seamlessly into the San Moritz image of luxury and glamour, but the tabloids weren't the only ones interested in his winter playground.
2: Media interest was enormous. Ministers and prime ministers who wanted to do business with him waited in Zurich until a slot opened at the local airfield. Then they'd fly in and meet him at his villa, the former annex of the prestigious Suvretta House. Events like the Ski World Championships were also important to us, but the constant presence of the Shah family in its own villa had a major impact on the San Moritz image. We still look back at it with pride, despite the politics.
0: The Shah often dined at the restaurant in Badrut Palace, and it gave him an idea. He loved the food and exceptional service. He began planning a grand celebration to mark the 2500th anniversary of the Persian Empire. He flew half the staff out to Iran, top chefs and waiters, the most expensive party of the century. In a purpose-built tent city in the Persepolis Desert, the Shah brought guests from around the world together to celebrate, mostly himself.
1: The scale was just colossal. We were invited and got a personal welcome. The Shah and Farah themselves greeted us in the grand reception hall. Everyone kept asking, who are they?
0: 18 tons of food were transported into the desert to create a lavish culinary experience. 50,000 songbirds were flown in from Europe. They all died within days because of the foreign climate. A river was even diverted into the desert to provide water. Organizers built an entire warship as part of the entertainment program. The reckless extravagance in the face of the country's deep poverty further fueled hatred of the Shah. The situation reached a breaking point in 1979. The Islamic Revolution, led by Ayatollah Khomeini, forced the Shah to leave the country. He fled to Egypt, never to return to his St. Moritz villa. Maggie Pedrini never saw him again. The villa was sold, and Pedrini stayed on as housekeeper to her next employer, the media mogul and future Italian Prime Minister, Silvio Berlusconi. St. Moritz is also the birthplace of yet another unusual winter sport, invented here some 175 years ago, cresta. It only exists in St. Moritz, and is even riskier than its better-known younger sibling, the luge. Cresta competitors have to steer their sled to avoid being thrown from the track. James Sunley is president of the Cresta Club.
3: English people in particular used to visit the Alps for long periods of time, and they certainly found ways to amuse themselves. So when they were here, these Brits, they did curling, there was ice skating, and then these sort of sick people were allowed to do some gentle tobogganing.
0: English tourists learned sledding, schlitteln as the Swiss call it, from local children on the village's snow-covered streets. The more adventurous visitors wanted to take it to new heights.
4: Run is clear, Richard Morgan.
0: They soon switched from snow to ice, making for a much faster ride.
5: 1948, I load home line,
3: that's it for me. Cresta was the very first ice speed sport, and the English are good at organising things, and it's natural for them to create clubs. Yeah, it's a combination of fair play, it's a combination of camaraderie, and having an organisation and structure and rules.
0: The Cresta Club is one of the world's most exclusive associations. British lords, multimillionaires and Saudi princes are among its members.
3: Yeah, we like competition, but this club is very, very special. I mean, everyone is here for the love of a rather eccentric, maybe strange sport. It's not every day of the week that people want to lie on their tummies and go down a mountain at 70 miles an hour.
0: Workers remake the world's largest man-made ice structure by hand every year, 1,212 metres long with 10 turns. The first Cresta race was in the winter of 1884 to 85, organised, of course, by the British. English remains the official language on the track.
4: Alex, 19.75, that's a good opening split for Gregor.
3: One of the great secrets, I think, for the longevity of this club is the handicap. So it means everyone can, in theory, be equal. And it means that people can continue riding into their 70s, and they can win races. It's not just for the best and fastest, youngest athletes.
6: Next rider, James Sunley. Here comes our president, former world record holder, riding fantastically, watched by his family. Yes, Lisa, we're seeing you, we're watching you, watching your husband. And that's a beautiful line by James.
0: Racers zip down the ice at speeds topping 100 kilometres an hour. A run lasts just 50 seconds. But it's not without danger. Several riders have lost their lives here. The risks are known to everyone. That all makes for an enthusiastic awards ceremony, one that comes complete with its own unique rituals.
3: The Cresta firework we do at the end of every prize giving, and the leader of a firework is someone who has fallen that day.
7: Would everybody please be upstanding?

0: The Cresta Run has been a key social event in St. Moritz for over a century. In the post-war years, wealth increased, and ever more people could afford mountain vacations.
1: That's when the German industrialists arrived, the new rich, as well as Italian high society. People partied like there was no tomorrow, because everything might change again. Another war could break out at any moment. So they really lived it up. The man who threw the most spectacular and creative parties was Gunter Sachs.
0: The free-spirited multimillionaire shaped the town as few others have. His artist and designer son, Rolf Sachs, grew up in St. Moritz. He now lives in the 1928 Olympic Stadium.
2: St. Moritz.
3: It was the English who made St. Moritz. The spirit here is very English. They have that savoir-faire. They know how to run a club, how to create something like this. They'd reached prosperity 100 years sooner, so they had the time to enjoy themselves. My father really thrived in that international environment. He was a true character, a bon vivant full of creativity. He definitely shaped the social and sporting life here.
0: St. Moritz wasn't simply a glamorous winter sports destination for Gunter Sachs. He wanted to turn the mountain village into a stage for art and personal freedom. He moved into a tower suite at Bad Roots Palace in 1967. He was married to French superstar Brigitte Bardot, and the glamorous couple pushed social life in St. Moritz to new heights.
4: Even the most refined place needs an experience. It needs fun, a sense of delight. For me, Gunter Sachs, and now his son, embody that joy. They enjoy life, but they also get things done.
3: They were certainly odd and funny times. My father was known for doing handstands on top of the bar.
0: Gunter Sachs was also a major patron of the arts. His tower apartment turned into a permanent happening. He gave artists free rein to design his suite however they wanted.
2: Die Tower Suite hat 1968 gemacht.
3: He created the Tower Suite in 1968 and invited very young artists to contribute. The famous bathtub by Lichtenstein, for example. The kitchen with Warhol portraits of Marilyn Monroe. The bedroom was designed by Fari, a plexiglass artist. There were also the two famous sculptures by Alan Jones. One wall was by Wesselmann, another by Armand, one by Cézac. I was probably the one who used it the most because I went to school here. We'd sneak over sometimes, or I'd secretly meet my girlfriend there. My father met Andy Warhol in the 1960s and organized a Warhol exhibition in Hamburg. All of Hamburg society showed up, but not a single piece sold. That was very embarrassing for him, so he bought half the exhibition. In the long run, that turned out to be a very good investment.
0: Gunter Sachs' turbulent relationship with Brigitte Bardot lasted only 3 years. He married Swedish model Mirja Larsson after their divorce in 1969. For their wedding at the St. Moritz Town Hall, he arrived with her in a two-man bobsled. Bobsledding and Cresta were his passions. He even won two-man bobsled championships and served as chairman of the St. Moritz Bobsled Club for about 40 years.
5: President. The chairman of the organizing committee was none other than

0: Untersagt.
1: The people of St. Moritz have honored him by naming the square where races start after him. The same location where, at the top of the bobsled track, he opened his infamous Dracula Club in 1974. His parties became the stuff of legend.
2: Es entsteht hier immer so ein spezieller Geist.
3: A certain spirit flourishes here, something you rarely find anywhere else.
2: Und das ist etwas, was St. Moritz.
3: That's what defines St. Moritz. It attracts strong personalities.
2: Viele wunderschöne, tolle Orte. Ja,
3: there are many beautiful places in the world. And here you also have the light, the wide valley, the lake. But it's the people, the characters, that spirit. Other winter resorts don't have it.
2: Wintersportorte nicht wirklich.
1: Günter Sachs died in 2011. He remained an emblematic figure to the very end. The town came out in his honor. 3,000 torches lit up Lake St. Moritz, forming his zodiac sign, Scorpio. Nowhere is Switzerland now more expensive than in St. Moritz. Villas here sell for 100 million euros. Via Suvretta ranks 7th on the list of the world's most expensive streets. Properties change hands for around 40,000 Swiss francs per square meter. Just 2 kilometers from the bustling town centre, hillside residents can enjoy the ultimate modern luxury, privacy. Luxury villas have been popping up above the small village since the previous century, like the home of world-famous conductor Herbert von Karajan. He had his house built in the shape of a musical note. Some locals have profited from the real estate boom, like Maura Vasischer. She was a waitress and cleaner in the 70s. Now, she's a luxury real estate broker.
4: I think I had good instincts back then. I created a niche 26 years ago. At the time, people knew the 5-star hotels, but hardly anything about what we call para-hotel services. That means private owners offering their homes or apartments for rent. It's relatively new, especially in the luxury segment.
1: Since the golden jet set era of the last century, the fascination has just kept growing. The tradition of quietly retreating to a grand hotel, however, is on the wane. One reason many wealthy visitors are buying their own St. Moritz chalets. They want to be here, yet stay out of the public gaze.
5: Die Leute, die möchten alles zu Hause haben.
4: People want everything at home. Lehrer, ski instructors, massage, Parfum, hairdressers, makeup, everything. They don't leave the house. They only go out for special occasions. They otherwise stay at home. They don't just go out casually.
1: Today, Maura Vasischer ranks among the town's most successful brokers, with a client list that reads like a who's who of global elites.
4: St. Moritz brings premium prices. The most expensive house I sold was 100 million in Suvretta.
1: To whom? Maura Vasischer isn't telling. And there's even more being built. The population temporarily swells to 20,000 from 5,000 every winter when the tourists arrive. Mayor Christian Jenny then has plenty to do. He is an entertainer and opera singer, now in his second term as mayor.
3: I was elected almost by accident. I'm an artist, not a politician. But we have to preserve the openness. It's something San Marino

0: it represents, and something being reflected by my being elected. In a way, it is very close to my own world. St. Moritz is the biggest open-air stage I've ever experienced.
1: St. Moritz is never boring. There's nothing you can't find in St. Moritz.
2: St. Moritz, the great-grandparent of winter tourism, where entirely new sports were born. A tiny village that's attracted some of the past century's biggest personalities. Its dazzling history continues to draw new visitors today. Glamour, celebrity, and the majesty of nature converge to create a truly magical place. A mountain village that will forever live in legend.

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1: What's new? We'll tell you.
2: We are happy that we are back home.
1: What's the story? We have it.
3: Getting a visa is more difficult than finding gold, really.
1: What's it to you?
4: They have dreams for here and beyond for their future.
1: In-depth stories and issues that are being discussed across the continent. DW News Africa. In 30 minutes.
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0: We are at war. It's a political war.
1: The nation once called a shining beacon of democracy is in turmoil.
2: 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These are people that want to destroy our country. We're not going to let it happen.
1: Professors are receiving death threats and leaving the U.S.
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1: What fuels the fervor of the MAGA enthusiasts?
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1: Jan Dündar and Trump's America. Democracy Under Attack starts May 23rd on DW.
5: This is DW News and these are our top stories. The US and Iran have exchanged fire in the Strait of Hormuz despite a tenuous ceasefire. US Central Command said that its forces attacked military targets in retaliation for Iranian missiles on Navy ships. Tehran says rockets were fired in response to US attacks on an Iranian oil tanker. The World Health Organization says the hantavirus outbreak on a cruise ship in the Atlantic is not the start of a pandemic. Authorities worldwide say they are tracing and isolating people who left the vessel or came into contact with passengers. 8 cases, 3 of which were fatal, are linked to the MV Handias. The ship is now heading to the Canary Islands, where the 150 people still on board will be allowed to disembark under medical supervision. Donald Trump has set July 4th as a deadline for the EU to implement a trade deal agreed on last July. He threatened the bloc with much higher tariffs if the deadline is missed. Among other things, the trade agreement requires the EU to cut its levies on US industrial goods to zero.
6: Iran still hasn't responded to the latest American proposal to end the war in the Middle East. Tehran says they'll let Pakistan know when they've worked out a position. Also waiting in the wings is China.

China. How long before Beijing throws its heft into securing a ceasefire, especially with Donald Trump arriving next week? Also on the day, are swarms of drones a solution to the scourge of school shootings in the United States? One startup says yes, but not everyone's convinced.

0: I'm Phil Gale. Welcome to The Day. Iran says it's still considering a US proposal to end the war in the Middle East. The new plan is reportedly just one page long and leaves key US demands unresolved, including the suspension of Iran's nuclear program. Tehran says it will inform Pakistan of its decision. US President Donald Trump has been upbeat about securing a deal, though one Iranian lawmaker described the text as an American wish list.
1: The United States' mission to escort ships through the Strait of Hormuz stopped about as quickly as it began. President Trump paused it because he says talks with Iran are going well.
2: They want to make a deal. We've had very good talks over the last 24 hours, and it's very possible that we'll make a deal.
1: Trump posted on social media that Iran could soon open the Strait of Hormuz, threatening if they don't agree, the bombing starts. He also said in an interview the war will be over quickly. That stoked investor optimism, driving oil prices down and markets up. Right now, Iran says it's reviewing Washington's latest proposal to end the war, which appears to be less ambitious than previous versions. The idea would be to agree to disagree on key sticking points to achieve a formal end to the war first, before restarting tough negotiations later on. Noticeably absent from the proposal are demands that Iran immediately stop its nuclear program, although President Trump has continued to say the U.S. cannot allow Iran to have nuclear weapons. Whatever happens next between the U.S. and Iran, Israeli Prime Minister Benjamin Netanyahu says Israel is coordinating with the U.S. and is prepared for all scenarios. That's as Israel resumed bombing in southern Lebanon, a day after Israeli strikes on Beirut's suburbs that it says killed a top Hezbollah commander, further tests of a truce that came into force almost 3 weeks ago. An end to Israel's attacks on Lebanon is one of Iran's demands to stop the wider war.
0: Well, let's pick through this with Simon Mabern. He's Professor of International Politics at Lancaster University's School of Global Affairs in the UK. He specialises in the study of the Middle East and international relations. Welcome back to DW, Simon. Let's start with this 14-point, one-page plan. No one's saying officially what's in it, but if, as we heard in the report, there is no mention of Iran's nuclear development, that would be quite significant, wouldn't it?
3: Yeah, it would. And I think this all, it all captures quite neatly the ambiguity of this whole conflict and the US's approach to Iran, its competing goals within the administration, the shift from a declared intent for regime change, moving towards stopping Iran from getting a nuclear weapon, to opening the Strait of Hormuz. And now we're seeing these talks, we're seeing rumors coming out about what could be in this so-called plan. And I think that the confusion and the backtracking, I think, highlights just how much of a strategic set of mistakes this has been from the Trump administration.
0: But even if this 14-point plan is something, this would not be the end of the war, would it? This sounds like the start of years-long negotiations.
3: Yeah, it sounds like it. And it's a really strange way of doing things, because normally you'd have the dialogue, the diplomacy first, and then an agreement to end the war once the issues have been addressed. But I think that given the past decade or so since the first Trump administration withdrew from the JCPOA, the Joint Comprehensive Plan of Action, we've seen diplomacy trying to capture some type of deal, a deal that was already there. Let's not forget, the deal was in place. It was agreed by all parties. But in the decade that's followed, we've seen efforts to renegotiate that deal, to get over the line with a diplomatic agreement about Iran's nuclear program that has failed. And now what we're led to believe is that there is going to be a memorandum of understanding that ends the war, but ushers in a 30-day period to get a nuclear deal and a deal over these

0: really intractable issues, something that has not happened in the past 10 years. And the first nuclear deal took the best part of a decade as well. So it's a very, very strange way of doing things. But I think what it does is it highlights how intractable this conflict has become.
1: The Iranian and Chinese foreign ministers met in China yesterday, a week before Donald Trump makes his own trip to Beijing. What will Iran have been hoping for from yesterday's meeting?
0: So I assume it's about making sure that Beijing is firmly on Tehran's side, that it continues to cultivate this positive relationship with the Chinese state. It's had this long relationship with China, and China's played an important role in mediating with other regional rivals, or erstwhile rivals, now rivals again, perhaps, in Saudi Arabia, for example. And so I think Iran needs to make sure that China is firmly on side, particularly with regards to its future plans over exporting oil if and when this agreement is reached and indeed implemented. So I think it's about cultivating these positive relations and trying to make sure that Beijing remains on side with its plans.
1: OK, so here's when it gets really interesting, because after that meeting, China called for the restoration of normal and safe passage through the Strait of Hormuz. Today, the shipping data firm Lloyd's List Intelligence, they're reporting Iran has established a new government agency to approve transit through the strait and to collect tolls from shipping, which might be safe, but is certainly not normal. So how should we read this, both in relation to China's call and in relation to negotiations with the US?
0: Well, I think a lot of this hangs on what normal means and what it means to the various parties involved in the conflict. If normal is literally a ship is able to pass through the Strait of Hormuz from A to B, as it was able to do back in the start of February prior to the conflict, then there's an argument to say that this is maybe normal service resumed in that ships can transit through the Gulf, through the Strait of Hormuz. But if it's normal as in going back to a position where ships can transit through without having to pay a fee and without having to secure prior approval, then I think it's a very, very different scenario. And I think that what that does, what the establishment of this body does, is it tells us that Iran is going to continue to position the Strait of Hormuz and control over the strait centrally within its strategic planning. It's seen that it's able to exert a huge amount of pressure on the United States and indeed others through the strait. And it's realized that it's not Hezbollah, Hamas, the Hashd al-Shaabi in Iraq or the Houthis that are its biggest asset, but rather its geography, its control of the Strait of Hormuz. And in that respect, there isn't going to be a period whereby the traffic will return to how it was, toll-free and tariff-free, at least in the Islamic Republic's eyes. Right. It wants to exert control and continue that control.
1: Thanks for talking us through that, Simon. Professor Simon Maben from Lancaster University. Well, the Iran war is now becoming entangled with the broader power struggle between Washington and Beijing, with China increasingly positioning itself at the center of efforts to limit the fallout from the conflict. Beijing is Iran's biggest economic lifeline. Before the war, China bought most of Iran's sanctioned oil, helping to keep Tehran's economy afloat. Well, Iran's top diplomat, Abbas Araghchi, was in Beijing on Wednesday, seeking China's continuing support as Iran finds itself under increasing international pressure to reopen the Strait of Hormuz to stabilize global energy markets. Beijing will host the other side in this conflict next week when Donald Trump arrives for talks with Chinese leader Xi Jinping. The Trump administration has been urging China to use its influence with Iran to help defuse tensions in the Gulf.
2: China always believes that the sovereignty and territorial integrity of Middle Eastern and Gulf countries should be effectively respected, and civilians and non-military targets should be protected. The urgent task is to immediately implement a comprehensive ceasefire to prevent the spread of war.
1: So what does China want from this conflict, and could the Iran war ultimately shift the balance of power between Washington and Beijing? Kelly Grieco is a senior fellow at the Reimagining US Grand Strategy Program at the Stimson Center. She's a military and security analyst with a focus on the Indo-Pacific. Welcome to the day. Let's start with yesterday's meeting between the Iranian and Chinese foreign minister. President Trump is due there in a week. Has China picked a side in this war?

0: I mean, effectively, yes. They picked the Chinese side for sure. What I think we're seeing is they're clearly supporting Iran to an extent. Diplomatically, they're providing cover for Iran. There's reports that they're continuing to provide dual-use components for their drones. But they're also walking a fine line here in that they've also signaled their limits to Chinese support. For example, today, the announcement that they've told banks not to provide new loans to Iranian oil facilities. It's clearly aligning themselves more with Iran, but walking a fine line.
1: And for all Beijing's talk through this war about de-escalation and diplomacy and the need for stability, is China quietly benefiting from this war?
0: I mean, it clearly is. I do think that actually Iran, China would like actually for this war to be over. It is economically exposed. They have deep oil reserves, but that doesn't last forever. And generally, the Chinese, don't like this kind of instability in places. But they are clearly benefiting from it. And I think you see this, quite a bit even in the Indo-Pacific itself, because, Asian allies are being and partners are being hard hit by the closure of the Strait of Hormuz. And while China announced a ban on exports of oil early in this conflict, it's actually not a complete ban. And what we've seen is that they've been doling out favors, if you will, to countries where they have improved relations, like Vietnam and Australia, providing some measure of relief to those countries. So positioning itself in many regards as a constructive player and also a country that has some solutions to this kind of pain.
1: And as it sort of sits back and watches these two sides knock lumps out of each other, I wonder about the lessons that Beijing is taking from this war when it comes to Taiwan and future US military capacity.
0: Yes, I mean, clearly they're learning quite a bit. I will just say what's important here is that it's validating actually a lot of what the Chinese already thought about US military vulnerabilities. If you look at Chinese military writings, they talk extensively about the vulnerability of US air bases, about the critical enablers, if you that for American air power, things like aerial refueling tankers, early warning aircraft. And they're well aware of the limits on US interceptors and long-range munitions. And so all the things that they've designed their military strategy to exploit against the United States in a potential, confrontation over Taiwan, they're seeing lots of validation of that in terms of Iran's success against the United States. So I think it will bolster their confidence in their own strategy.
1: And equally, this war has forced Gulf states to reassess their security alliances. What initially was thought to be an advantage of having America cast its blanket over them has turned out to be not such a good thing, given that that's made them targets for Iran. What role might China have in the post-war regional order?
0: Yeah, it's a great question. I mean, I think what we're going to see is going to need to be a need for a real significant rebuilding in some of these countries. Certainly, in infrastructure that's been hard hit. And I think you'll see certainly a role in Chinese firms in trying to win some of those contracts. But I think the bigger question you're really asking here is, will some of these Gulf states decide that, the United States is not a reliable strategic partner, doesn't want the United States, US bases on their soil, and maybe replace the United States with China and Chinese security guarantees? I don't think that's actually what these countries will seek. I don't think they want to replace one set of problems with another. I think they're going to try to be more strategically independent. But I would also just say that there's no indication that China really wants to play that role in the region. In some respects, they're smarter than the United States, and that they're careful to not put them in a themselves in a position where they might get entangled in Middle East conflicts.
1: It's really interesting that, isn't it? If you sort of take a gross look at it, on the one hand, you might say America is there flying the flag and saying we lead the world, whereas China is sort of sitting back, letting them get on with it, and quietly doing its bit to lead the bit of the world that it wants to lead without making a great big song and dance about it.
0: Absolutely. And in doing it in a way that they're not necessarily going to, pay high costs if they fail. So I think it's been interesting in the last week, for example, we've seen the Iranians have gone to Beijing to try to shore up diplomatic support. And at the same time, we've seen the administration very publicly now trying to put on pressure to Beijing to be a constructive actor to bring.

0: make the Iranians more reasonable at the negotiating table. So in other words, everyone's trying to curry favor with Beijing to try to facilitate these kinds of negotiations. And so it's really setting up the Chinese to, you know, position themselves as the more responsible, reasonable actor that's trying to promote a return to peace and stability.
1: Okay, so has this war also strengthens China's hand in the Indo-Pacific? You know, are there benefits to China in drawing out the conflict, perhaps?
0: Yes, for sure. I mean, there are a few, I think, big ones here. One, of course, is that the United States has expended a lot of military capability, particularly on munitions and interceptors in the Middle East that are now not available for any kind of contingency in the Indo-Pacific. And that is going to take years to be able to rebuild those stockpiles we went through, which frankly weakens U.S. deterrence in the Indo-Pacific in the years ahead. And so that is certainly a big one. The second I would just say is what we talked about earlier about Gulf states finding that having U.S. bases on their soil makes them a target. You'd have to think that some allies and partners have watched that with concern. And thinking about if there is, a Taiwan contingency, whether they will also find themselves in the crosshairs receiving Chinese attacks because they host U.S. forces. And, you know, I've seen even some writings out of the Philippines expressing this kind of concern. And so something that the Chinese can certainly exploit. And then I'll just say the third one, I think, is just certainly that the more the U.S. is seen as the party that is challenging the existing order, flouting the rules and the norms, the criticism and the spotlight is on the United States and not on China for its own behavior, which right. creates space for them in the region.
1: Okay, so if we think ahead then to Donald Trump's impending visit to Beijing next week, how much has this war shifted the dynamic between these two rivals? Has it exposed or created strengths or weaknesses on either side?
0: Yes, I mean, you know, to some extent, I think if it is the case that the president is going to Beijing next week and there isn't some kind of framework agreement, something on the table that sort of indicates that there could be a real serious diplomatic solution to the Middle East, he's going to be going there looking for Chinese help. And that shifts the dynamic. You know, the Chinese may offer that kind of help, but they're going to want concessions and significant concessions. And I will just say that the other part of this is that the United States, the administration is distracted. There's no way around that. And so coming into this high-stakes summit that was supposed to be very important, it's being overshadowed by U.S. actions in the Middle East. And so the degree to which the administration has been able to focus on preparing for this summit, making sure it's successful, it has to have necessarily been reduced.
1: Thank you for talking us through that so clearly. Kelly Grieco from the Stimson Center. Thank you.
0: Thank you.
1: Now, the number of school shootings in the United States continues to rise. Authorities have recorded 24 incidents so far this year, including 14 fatalities. People are most likely to die in the critical moments before police arrive at the scene. Now, one startup is proposing using swarms of small drones to combat potential school shooters. But not everyone's convinced.
2: Can drones stop school shootings? One startup says they can. The company is called Mithril Defense, and the system is called Campus Guardian Angel. Nationwide, demonstrations are taking place in schools like this one in Clute, Texas, near Houston. Basically, it works like this.
3: Say there's a school shooter. Small black drones sitting in ceiling boxes burst free. Indoors, they can move at up to 100 kilometers per hour. The drones fly in waves. In tests, the company says they can break through windows, trigger strobe lights and sirens, and fire pepper gel at a shooter, or physically collide with them to engage or disable them. Campus Guardian Angel says the system is designed to address what security experts often describe as the most dangerous window in a school shooting, the time between the first alert and the moment law enforcement makes contact with the attacker. Tyrone Morrow is in charge of the law enforcement officers assigned to the school district. He found the demonstration promising.
4: Safety is neither convenient or cheap. So you're either going to pay now or you're going to have to pay later. And the goal is, you know, what price tag do you put on a child's life? And I think it would be a phenomenal piece of equipment because it can give us real-time information real quick. And more importantly,

0: it puts my officer in a better position to tactically be able to respond to an active threat or an active shooter on one of our campuses.
1: According to health policy research organization KFF, a student in school today is far more likely to spend a school year at a school where a shooting takes place.

0: a non-starter in schools, says Ken Trump. He has spent 4 decades as a school security consultant.
1: The issue of guns has become very politicized, very polarized, and people are in their corners and locked in, and there is no in-between in the U.S. politically. The message that I used to always say to parents and still say today is, I'm not going to get into the politics of gun control and gun rights, because either way you lose the conversation.
0: But he's not convinced that Campus Guardian Angel is the answer.
1: To suggest that somebody's going to be setting blocks or states away operating a drone like you're playing a game on an Xbox may sound good. It may sound attractive. It may sound like, wow, high tech, we're going to do this. But it's unproven. Something that some states have shaken loose some money for to test the theory. But schools aren't guinea pigs. Kids shouldn't be guinea pigs. And we shouldn't be testing hypothetical, unproven types of far-out ideas just because it sounds good or because the technology's out there and people have good intentions. There's no evidence that this would actually work as described in a real active assailant incident.
0: Rather, what schools need isn't necessarily something on the cutting edge of technology, Trump says.
1: As one principal said it best, he says, what I really need are cameras that work and more bodies, more adults to help me supervise this campus. He didn't ask for drones.
0: For now, Campus Guardian Angel keeps pitching his system to more schools across the country. What schools are currently doing is clearly not working 100% of the time. And that gap is exactly what's driving industry solutions like this one. The technology can only truly prove itself during an actual school shooting. And if it works even once, every school district in America may want it. Yet as long as America's gun laws remain what they are, stopping shooters and preventing them may both be necessary, and neither may ever be enough.
2: And that was the day. You can follow the team on social media at DW News. Latest headlines, of course, DW.com and the DW app. And we're all over the socials at DW News. Have a good day. Bye-bye.

0: Love, sex, relationship.
1: People say it's an adjustment. It's not an adjustment. It's a new life.
0: This season,
2: because
0: we're going deeper.
2: I can walk around.
3: If I feel like that on an occasion, I'll masturbate.
2: Exactly.
0: No shame, no filters. Oh my gosh. Just honest conversations about what we really think. But rarely get to say out loud. I'm Lisa Mangaldas, and I'm back with a brand new season of Love Matters. Tune in wherever you get your podcasts.
4: This is DW News Africa coming up on the show. Should I stay or should I go? That is the question running through the minds of many African migrants who've made South Africa their home. Hundreds of demonstrators have been taking to the streets of major cities across the Rainbow Nation, they say, to protest high levels of illegal immigration. Organizers reject accusations that they are xenophobic, but listen to the rhetoric of some demonstrators.
5: Go back to your countries, we are tired of you guys! Go back to your countries and make you something! You destroy your country! You come to South Africa to destroy your country!
4: The hostility, attacks, and in some cases, killings have got African leaders concerned. Mozambique's president got this response from his South African counterpart, Cyril Ramaphosa.
6: South Africans inherently are not against people from other nations. We are one people. We have always been one people. And of course, we've got to also pay heed to the security of those from other countries who are in South Africa, but also pay heed to the concerns that are being raised by South Africans.
4: Nigerians have been one of the groups targeted. Hundreds say they want to go home and want help from their homeland, but the government in Abuja says they have to pay their own way or stay put in South Africa.

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1: What's new? We'll tell you.
2: We are happy. 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
1: What's it to you?
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1: In-depth stories and issues that are being discussed across the continent. DW News Africa. Next.
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10: 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Yes.

0: Hello, I'm Christine Munda. Welcome to DW News Africa. Should I stay or should I go? That is the question running through the heads right now of many migrants from across Africa who've made South Africa their home, only to find their children denied schooling, themselves harassed in hospital when they seek healthcare, and their barricaded businesses looted and burnt out. Violence against foreign nationals has flared up again and again in South Africa, and many people now fear that tongues of that flame seem to be flickering again. Hundreds of South Africans have been taking to the streets of major cities, they say, to protest high levels of illegal immigration. South Africa's economic opportunities attract migrants both legally and also without the necessary papers. Now, anti-immigration groups say they want strict enforcement of the law and mass deportations. Now, many of those groups are not new, but the umbrella is the anti-immigration organization March and March. It's attracting similar groups, including Operation Dudula and political parties, Action SA and Patriotic Alliance. Now, March and March has gained prominence in South Africa by mobilizing demonstrations against illegal immigration. Our reporter caught up with Jacinta Ngobese Zuma, founder of March and March. Take a listen.
1: Well, today's march is a continuation of our grievances to our government to further reinforce our stand that we are tired of illegal immigrants in South Africa. And more than anything, we are being labeled as xenophobic today because of the government who failed to act on people who are not supposed to be in the country in the first place. And now they have come into the country. They're conducting themselves in the most ridiculous of manners, and nobody points their attention at them. It's always South Africans who are xenophobic. The amount of crime that we have to put up with at the hands of illegal immigrants. I mean, even the police right now have been on the lookout for a foreign national, was it Sibande, who killed two policemen in public. But they haven't been able to find him for months now. And it's further proof, if they are killing policemen, who are we as South Africans? So we're tired of being labeled as xenophobic. In fact, we don't even care if you call us that anymore. But we're not going to sit by and watch our country be destroyed at the hands of foreign nationals who've got nothing to lose because they know they can always go back to their country, while we have everything to lose because this is, can, this

0: country is everything that we have.
1: That may sound reasonable, but there are other voices in this movement. Get out is the brutal message that anti-immigrant marches in South Africa had for immigrants in major cities. And it's not the first time that they've heard such words. Since 2008, the country has seen periodic spikes in tension. So why does violence against foreign nationals keep flaring up in South Africa? Well, DW's Southern Africa correspondent Diane Hawker-Kalubi takes a look, and we should warn you, her report begins with offensive language.
2: Strong words from a South African woman speaking to African and Asian immigrants in South Africa's capital of Pretoria. She's one of hundreds of people who recently marched demanding that immigrants leave the country. It's not the first time immigrants have been targeted in South Africa. In 2008, large xenophobic clashes saw thousands displaced. In 2015 and 2017, African and Asian immigrants were again chased out of townships and forced to close their businesses. Since 2021, several anti-immigrant groups have gained prominence in the country, with some even contesting for national office. In these instances, the complaints were similar: not enough jobs, limited resources, and inaction from the government. Analysts say to understand why anti-immigrant sentiment keeps resurfacing, you have to look at broader frustrations with the government.
3: In the last few years, every year since 2023, we've had over 23 protests a day on average in South Africa. The majority of those protests are about service delivery, are about housing, are about corruption, and are about joblessness. So when you add to that the question of immigration, you must realize that you are adding it to a wide range of issues that people are raising and a wide range of factors that are driving people's dissent and discontent.
2: Anti-immigrant groups have also complained that there are too many undocumented immigrants in the country, and the government acknowledges that it needs to improve the border management process. This year, it proposed immigration reforms, but these are yet to become law.
3: We must also realize that government knows that it is also part of the problem. It is also part of the reason why we aren't able to have a checked, well accounted for immigration system. So the system is failing everyone, including immigrants, and South Africans know the government is not going to step up.
2: For those who sought better opportunities in South Africa, a new tough decision awaits: to stay and face angry protesters or return home. The Nigerian Citizens Association of South Africa is trying to help hundreds of Nigerians get back to their home country.
4: We've received over 300 names that have submitted willingly and voluntarily that they will want to be assisted. They've long wanted to go home, but the resources with which to go home, the flight ticket, or maybe how they will continue to maintain their livelihood or family here, it's very, very difficult. The economy, it's not favoring them.
2: Onyekwelo says he's been in South Africa for 20 years and considers Johannesburg his home, but admits that the current political climate has him concerned.
4: During the last serious one, I think it's 2019 or thereabout, where many businesses were damaged, it affected me as well, because I have to move out of my residence at then, because it was a targeted area, and moved into another secure place for safety of my children and my livelihood. And it took quite some time. Money was lost, income were lost, businesses were closed. But then, at the end of the day, we have to pick our piece of our bodies together and continue to move. We love South Africa.
2: The South African government has assured immigrants that it will crack down on any criminality linked to immigration protests.
1: The hostility, which is mostly directed towards African nationals, has set alarm bells ringing across the continent, with many governments summoning diplomats and issuing warnings to their citizens in South Africa. Ghana has

0: reported South Africa to the African Union, formally asking for the recurring attacks on foreign nationals in South Africa to be put on the agenda at an upcoming AU meeting. Ethiopia's embassy in Pretoria advised its citizens to report incidents of violence after five of them were reportedly killed. Kenya's diplomats in Pretoria have advised all Kenyan nationals in South Africa to remain vigilant and carry valid identification. And last month, Zimbabwe's embassy issued an urgent safety advisory to its nationals, advising vigilance. Guinea-Bissau's prime minister has summoned South Africa's ambassador to express his deep concern, but it is perhaps Nigeria and Mozambique which have been most vocal in their criticism. Now, Mozambique and South Africa share a land border where many have been moving in one direction. Fear fueled by reports of violence spreading rapidly on social media has moved many Mozambicans to return to their homeland. Our reporter was there, caught up with Daniel Timoteo Godinho. He's a vegetable trader. He told EW that after 26 years living in South Africa, he did not need to witness an attack to feel that it was his time to leave.
1: I am returning from South Africa because of the attitude of South Africans towards Mozambicans, Nigerians, Angolans and Zimbabweans. That is why we are coming back home, because we are suffering in South Africa. I can't even continue my tomato business anymore.
2: What is happening in South Africa?
1: South Africans don't want foreigners anymore. They hurt us. They assault us.
2: Did you see people being assaulted?
1: Not in person, only on social media.
2: And are you returning home out of fear?
1: Yes. I left nothing behind in South Africa. All my belongings are in the car for the journey home. If the situation improves, maybe I will return to South Africa. I don't know yet.
0: Well, so great the concern that President Daniel Chapo travels to meet his counterpart in Pretoria, President Cyril Ramaphosa. The two men meet ostensibly to discuss economic cooperation, but it became clear that Ramaphosa was addressing deeper concerns. Does the Rainbow Nation have a problem with other black Africans? Well, here's what South Africa's president had to say.
3: So as also to deal with troubling issues such as what we have experienced in South Africa, which I have spoken about, that South Africans inherently are not against people from other nations. We are one people. We have always been one people. And of course, we've got to also pay heed to the security of those from other countries who are in South Africa, but also pay heed to the concerns that are being raised by South Africans. President Chapo and myself discussed this matter, and we agreed that we should work together. It's not only one country that is affected, and all countries that have foreign nationals in South Africa are also affected as South Africa is affected, so we must all work together, join hands to find solutions to this problem. And in the past, we have found solutions, and we say South Africans do not have a hatred to other people from other countries on our continent. They have supported us during our struggle, and much as South Africans are going through tough economic challenges right now, we also need to be acting as people who are kind and welcoming to other people from other nations. But we also say to employers in South Africa that we've passed a law that people who do not have the necessary work permits in South Africa, yes, should not be employed. We should give way to South Africans. And at the same time, we encourage all people from other nations to make sure that they have proper documentation to be in South Africa, like South Africans need to have proper documentations to be in other countries.
0: Well, as we heard from the Nigerian Citizens Association of South Africa earlier, hundreds of Nigerians who are resident there have asked their government to help them repatriate after the rise in attacks against foreign nationals in the country. Nigeria's foreign ministry has condemned the violence against them, but stopped short of helping them return home.
4: If you stay here long enough, somebody is going to tell you to go back to your country. So yes, that's my bag. I'm going back to my country.
5: Many, like this Nigerian man, are leaving South Africa. But if you want to leave, you'll have to pay your own way. That's what the Ministry of Foreign Affairs is saying.
6: He's self-funded. He's self-funded, so you are not waiting for an aircraft from Nigeria to convey you to either Lagos or Abuja.
5: The ministry says those who want to return can do so voluntarily and independently. They have also asked South African authorities to take stronger action.
6: The government of Nigeria condemned the violence against Nigerians in South Africa, but as a country, we said we are not satisfied with just mere statement. We need actions from the South African government. So fine, they've given us the assurances, but for this time around, we want tangible proofs that you have taken A, B, C, D actions to ensure and guarantee the safety of Nigerians living in South Africa. South Africa has a lot of business interests in Nigeria.
5: In Abuja, people say their government needs to act with more urgency to protect fellow Nigerians abroad.
7: For over 4 months now, this xenophobic attack on Nigerians and other African nationals living in South Africa has not attracted the condemnation of Cyril Ramaphosa, who is the president of South Africa.
8: What our government have to do is to liaise with the South Africa government, South African government and see how they can be able to stop it, because this is not the first time this issue has been coming up, where they start maltreating foreigners, killing foreigners.
9: Talking is a step, but I feel that sanctions will do much better.
5: For now, Nigerians who want to get here back home will have to fend for themselves.
0: To get some more reporting on the fallout of the attacks on foreign nationals in South Africa, we're bringing in our correspondents, Diane Hawker-Kalubi in Johannesburg and Azizat Olaoluwa in Lagos. Welcome to you both. Azizat, to you first. The Nigerian government has said Nigerian nationals who want to leave South Africa and return to Nigeria have to make their own way home. What more can you tell us?
10: Absolutely. That was what the spokesperson of the Nigerian Foreign Affairs Ministry said, that it's a voluntary repatriation. So it means that whoever wants to come back home to the country have to fund their own travel, basically, with their families. And he also said that there are actually two categories of Nigerian citizens in South Africa who have indicated voluntary repatriation. On one side, there are those who have complete documents to stay legally in South Africa. And on the other, those that have travel documents violations or resident permit violations. So it means that they need to have like a discussion with the authorities in South Africa to be able to allow them to have like a leeway out of the country back to their home. So the discussion is ongoing. So the main information, like you said, is that whoever wants to come back home has to foot the bill for themselves.
0: And Diane, as we understand it, demonstrations against illegal migration organized by the group March and March are continuing. Are foreign nationals also still being blocked from accessing some public schools and hospitals, as has been happening in recent weeks?
11: Well, in terms of the march and march tactics, it seems like they're focused more on marching in large groups in South Africa's major cities and not so much with the hospital and school blockades. There was a school blockade that happened at the end of April, but now they've gone to Pretoria, Johannesburg, and most recently to the Durban city centre to march. And the approach seems to be more focused on handing over letters of demand to provincial and municipal leaders who they feel need to act to meet some of their demands. Their main issue seems to be that they believe that the government should be improving on immigration processes, but also ring-fencing certain jobs and certain sectors for South Africans. And that's why they focused more on handing over these memoranda to different government officials.
0: And just staying with you, Diane, the South African government

0: has condemned what one official described as vigilante attacks on foreign nationals. But have the authorities also stepped up to protect people that are being targeted?
1: Well, what we've seen mostly is that there's been a large police presence during the marches themselves. But the vigilante attacks tend to happen very sporadically and sometimes on the sidelines of these marches. And sometimes they've been happening completely separated from that. And that seems to be where the police and government officials are really playing a lot of catch up. For example, in Tembisa, we saw on Wednesday that there was a group of people marching around that area demanding that foreign-owned shops, immigrant-owned shops, close their doors. And there wasn't a significant police presence there. And I think that is one of the issues that many people in the immigrant community raise here, that the government's response does tend to be delayed and doesn't always seem to know what's happening when it is actually happening.
0: Aziza, there have been high-level diplomatic talks between South Africa and Nigeria. Where do things stand?
2: Absolutely, and things stand on one understanding, and that is that the safety of Nigerians has to be assured in South Africa, and both ministers have said that that is the working mechanism they will work with, because the Nigerian foreign minister wants Nigerians to feel safe, especially those that are in South Africa legally, because it's not the first time Nigerians will be targeted in such xenophobic attacks. So they have an understanding, because these two countries are the two of the superpowers on the continent, and they have robust understanding on so many grounds, even economically. So they say that they don't want things to go out of hand, and the assurance is that Nigerian citizens will be kept safe. And this came on the back of the incident of two Nigerians getting killed last month.
0: Right. As we understand it, Aziza, there was also a discussion in the Nigerian parliament on the attacks on foreign nationals in South Africa. Can you fill us in on the tone and the outcome of that debate?
2: Absolutely. It was an emotional moment in Parliament on Tuesday when Nigerian lawmakers expressed concern about the safety of their fellow citizens in South Africa. And they asked the leadership of the Parliament to invoke the principle of reciprocity on South African businesses in the country. And however, the Senate President, Akpabio, said that they will not do that because, you know, Nigeria is known to be a peaceful nation. So they will not take on any form of economic sanctions that will, you know, affect the operations of foreign businesses on the soil. However, a committee is proposed to be set up by the two parliaments in the country, and their plan is to travel down to South Africa to meet with fellow parliamentarians and to find a way forward in order for this not to go out of hand, because Nigerians are getting angry back home. There was a little group of people that even went to protest at the High Commissioner, South Africa's High Commissioner's office earlier, a few days ago, so they don't want this to get out of hand. And that is why the parliament had to step up yesterday saying that they will do something. It's no longer the time to stay on the sidelines.
0: As we saw in your report, Diane, since the 2007 attacks on foreign nationals, this violence has continued to flare up in South Africa. Is it clearer now as to what triggers these campaigns against specifically foreign nationals, mostly from neighbouring African countries?
1: Well, Christine, you know, I've covered different parts of this, these xenophobic uprisings and anti-immigrant protests since as far back as 2008. And there seem to be some recurring themes, which include a feeling that South Africans are closed out of the economic space. In South Africa, a lot of the local community shops are owned and run by Asian and African business people. But they also do run many, many other types of businesses, including transportation businesses, taking goods from South Africa to other parts of the continent. And there is a feeling amongst those who tend to protest that certain spaces should be reserved for South Africans. Spaces like that local shops, which are called spaza shops. And there's also been a call that the restaurant industry, for example, which does have a lot of immigrant workers, that should also be ring-fenced.

0: when you look at it, it really does come down to a lot of economic issues, issues relating to jobs, and sometimes also issues relating to services. And a lot of that can be placed back at the doorstep of the government. But in this case, those who are raising these concerns, like March and March and Operation Dudula, have said that they don't get enough feedback from the government. They haven't gotten any kind of positive response. And as a result, they then taking their complaints to the people that they argue are responsible. So it's quite a complicated issue with complicated concerns, which does seem like, you know, these groups have taken the simplest route to solve. But really, the issues are something that South Africa has been grappling with: unemployment and a poor economic state that has been going on for many, many years.
1: All right. Thank you both. Azizat Olaoluwa in Lagos and Diane Hawker-Kalubi in Johannesburg. Much appreciated.
2: Pleasure.
1: Well, that is it for the program, but please be sure to check out our other stories. We're on dw.com/Africa. We're also on social media, where we're always interested to hear your feedback on the stories we report on and the stories that you think we should be reporting. We'll see you next time. Bye-bye.

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2: Say hello to Berlin Briefing,
1: 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Between East and West, autocrats and democrats, Germany's whole system is under stress.
0: Politics, power plays.
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0: We decode what it means for you.
1: From Berlin to right where you are.
3: Berlin Briefing. In 30 minutes.
4: When I was being told about the South Not Volunteer program in Germany, I was so excited.
3: 1 year, limited means, high stakes.
4: I just hope that I don't crack.
3: When expectations meet reality. How years abroad shape young people. I am fine, but...
4: I'm not fine. I'm not fine.
3: In 75 minutes. A hospital in the shadow of war. Joseph Jakub, the only surgeon in the area, works here. The region suffers from extreme poverty and decades of civil war.
5: They come empty-handed. They have no food. They have no shelter. Most come here from regions that are very far away. People who fled from cities where battles are raging.
3: Dr. Jakub and his team are the last resort for many.
6: Oh my God, it's too small.
7: A lot of us have lost children due to neglected health, disease, and malnutrition. We want a future in which we don't lose any children.
3: Sudan, a hospital in the shadow of war. Watch now on YouTube.

This is DW News and these are our top stories. The US and Iran have exchanged fire in the Strait of Hormuz despite a tenuous ceasefire. US Central Command said that its forces attacked military targets in retaliation for Iranian missiles on Navy ships. Tehran says rockets were fired in response to US attacks on an Iranian oil tanker. The World Health Organization says the hantavirus outbreak on a cruise ship in the Atlantic is not the start of a pandemic. Authorities worldwide say they are tracing and isolating people who left the vessel or came into contact with passengers. 8 cases, 3 of which were fatal, are linked to the MV Handius. The ship is now heading to the Canary Islands, where the 150 people still on board will be allowed to disembark under medical supervision. Donald Trump has set July 4th as a deadline for the EU to implement a trade deal agreed on last July. He threatened the bloc with much higher tariffs if the deadline is missed. Among other things, the trade agreement requires the EU to cut its levies on US industrial goods to zero.

0: We're all asking ourselves, when will this stop? Why have we been in this mess?
1: Europe's drug trade follows Europe's trade routes. And from the very beginning, the Netherlands has been a key hub. But what happens if drug trafficking becomes more powerful than the state regulating it? European Narcos, the wealth of a nation, starts May 20th on DW.
2: The cruise ship hit by an outbreak of Hunter virus has left Cape Verde off the West African coast and is heading for Spain's Canary Islands. The World Health Organization says it's monitoring the infection on board the Dutch vessel. Three passengers suspected of contracting the virus have been flown to the Netherlands for treatment.
3: The world's eyes are on this scene, a Dutch-flagged ship, the MV Hondius. Three passengers believed to be infected with a rare virus spread by rats were evacuated Wednesday by air ambulance to the Netherlands. Before that, three others had already died. Dozens of other passengers from more than 20 countries are still on board in limbo amid a row about where they should be allowed to disembark. After the World Health Organization said Cape Verde could not handle the operation, Spain offered to let the ship sail to the Canary Islands, 1,500 kilometers to the north. But the island's regional leader says the ship's arrival could put the population at risk.
4: If the passengers are healthy and there's no risk of infection, it makes no sense for them to have to travel to the Canary Islands to be repatriated. They can easily do so via Cape Verde International Airport. So if countries want to send planes to collect their citizens and take them back to their home countries, why do they have to spend 3 days traveling to the Canary Islands? No one has explained that. No one has explained to us why.
3: In a news conference, Spain's health minister said that all possible precautions were being taken and insisted there was no risk to the Canaries.
5: Unless medical conditions prevent it, all foreign passengers will be repatriated through European Civil Protection Mechanism. The Spanish nationals on board, 13 passengers and one crew member, will be assessed and examined upon arrival in the Canary Islands and will be transferred by military aircraft to the Torrejon military base and the Gomez Ulla military hospital in Madrid, where they will receive medical care, undergo further examinations and remain in quarantine for as long as required by clinical protocols.
3: For the ship's passengers, the nightmare started over a month ago. The MV Hondius left Ushuaia in Argentina on the 1st of April. Soon, passengers

0: Passenger started falling ill. 10 days later, a Dutch passenger died. His body was taken off board at Britain's St Helena Island in the South Atlantic, accompanied by his wife. She too later fell ill and died. Hantavirus was confirmed as the cause. The rare disease causes respiratory failure. It has no known cure. Back on the ship, a British passenger fell ill and was evacuated at Ascension Island to South Africa, where he's being treated. On May the 2nd, a month after the voyage started, a German passenger became the third person to die. Experts are still trying to pinpoint exactly how the rare hantavirus, normally found in South America, got onto the ship in the first place and how it then began to spread. And everyone wants to make sure the repatriation of the remaining healthy passengers is handled in such a way that a wider hantavirus outbreak is ruled out.
1: Well, Sophia Galani is an Associate Professor of Public International Law at the Panteo University of Athens. She's also an advisor to the Scientific Council of the Hellenic Parliament. I asked if the Spanish government can impose its wish to allow this ship to dock in the Canaries over the heads of the Canary Islands government, who don't want it.
2: Yes. It will be the Spanish central government that will take the ultimate decision on the matter, despite of the reactions of the local government in the Canary Islands.
1: And this was at the request of the World Health Organization, which has what jurisdiction here?
2: It doesn't have any jurisdiction to compel any port states to accept the disembarkation of ill passengers on board vessels, but it is the competent international organization that deals with health matters, including with epidemics and pandemics. And they rightly requested the cooperation of Spain, but they do not have any jurisdiction to force any port states to open their ports and allow disembarkation to ill passengers.
1: Right. Okay. So Spain could have said no, and in that process, how does it work? Does the WHO sort of look at a map and say, "Ooh, how about that place there, 1,500 kilometres away?" Or do they send out emails to and say, "Who wants this plague ship?" How does that work?
2: Well, to be frank, there is no clear procedure on how these things work. It makes sense to an extent that it wasn't Cape Verde that will accept the passengers for two reasons. The first one is that once these people are disembarked, the port state, in that case it would have been Cape Verde, it has the obligation and the power, of course, to inspect passengers, to inspect cargoes, to inspect the crews, to implement non-invasive examinations, to proceed to disinfect the vessel if that is necessary. All these are measures that the port state can take in line with the International Health Organizations of 2005 issued by the World Health Organization. In my opinion, it would have been very difficult for Cape Verde to do all of this. And this is one of the reasons why it makes more sense for Spain to accept the vessel and the passengers. The second reason is that it does matter where these people will be disembarked and what kind of access they will have to medical treatment. Again, it would have been very difficult for a small and developing state such as Cape Verde to accept 150 people, to provide medical treatment, to provide specialized medical treatment wherever that will be needed. It would have been a very heavy burden for the state. And of course, the risk of not being able to contain the spread of the virus would have been very, very high compared to Spain, because Spain does have the capacity to deal with these issues much better than Cape Verde. And to be honest, Spain was not legally required to allow disembarkation. They do that on humanitarian grounds.
1: Okay, but forgive me for interrupting, but they're kind of keeping everything at arm's length, aren't they? They say, yes, we can do all this, but you can do it on this little island that doesn't want you. And so just talk us through what you understand will happen, because these people, the ship docks, the people get off, they're put in quarantine and subject to all these checks. Then what happens? Do a load of planes line up to take them away
3: to individual

0: countries. How does that end of it work?
1: Once it is made clear that they do not carry the virus, then Spain, in cooperation with the flag state and possibly with the states of the nationality of the citizens, they will arrange for their repatriation. The first state that will be responsible, it will be the flag state. But then, of course, the states of the nationality of the citizens who want to be involved and have the capacity to be involved may also assist in the process of the passengers to be repatriated.
0: Thank you for talking us through that so clearly, Doctor. Dr. Sophia Galani from the Pantheo University of Athens. Thank you.
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4: Rosalía the Superstar. She's the female pop artist of the moment. How cool, how awesome, what a groove, what style. She captivates me. Open to everything. So down to earth, so human. Rosalía is constantly reinventing herself, experimenting with her music as well as her look. What makes her unique? How has she turned the music world on its head? And where did she get her start?

0: Her career started in Barcelona, where people are especially proud of her. She played 4 dates here during her current world tour in front of 70,000 fans. First, I will love the world, then I will love God. The whole thing of doing whatever you want is incredibly inspiring.
1: Constant innovation, and you can tell it comes from a genuine place. I am proud that an artist has achieved this level of international recognition and is able to share aspects of our culture, including our language, flamenco, as well as the Catalan language, beyond Spain's borders.
0: Rosalía grew up in the town of Santas Tebas Eroviras, about a 40-minute drive from Barcelona. Everyone knows her here.
1: Every now and then she pops by, or people like you come by to ask about her. It's true, I've seen her sometimes at the local gym.
0: One day I ran into her and said, Rosalía, Rosalía, but she didn't pay any attention.
1: I'm really proud because, damn it, when someone works that hard, seeing that someone else has made it happen is fantastic and admirable.
0: This is where Rosalía first learned to dance as a little girl. And the El Casino Bar, a local hangout, is where Rosalía sang with her guitar when she was just a young girl.
1: What we don't worry about is stuff like, oh, have you seen Rosalía? I heard she was here. You don't go out looking for her. We have a lot of respect for her. She deserves everything she has.
0: The Spanish teacher at the local school still remembers her 15-year-old pupil, Rosalía Vila Tobella, very clearly. Rosalía would walk in with her long hair, her earrings, her clothes, and her self-assuredness. And she was just Rosalía. She already loved being out and about more than being in class. She was a charmer. She was delightful. And she'd say, I'm going to do it. It's said that it was in this park that 13-year-old Rosalía first heard the indescribable voice of flamenco singer Camarón de la Isla, which thrilled her. Determined to learn everything there is to know about flamenco, Rosalía began her music studies in 2010 at the Taller de Música school in Barcelona. It's located in the rough but creative neighborhood of El Raval. The school's founder, Luis Cabrera, looks back on his former student, now a global superstar. Did he sense even back then that she was something special?
1: She was a cut above the other students in her class. It was that insatiable appetite for learning and her constant curiosity.
0: Just as it is for other students today, flamenco was the focus of Rosalía's training. It's an intense expression of emotion. Singing it requires courage and self-confidence. On her first 2 albums, Rosalía took her foundation in flamenco and turned it into her own thing.
1: Her iconography, her outfits, her dresses, everything is called wrong. Well, of course, if anyone says that's not flamenco, I couldn't care less.
2: Ole!
1: Ole, look at that. There you go. It's incredible. Just look at how fast she sings.
0: Music journalists Oriol Rodriguez and Yerai Ibora have written a biography of Rosalía. They know the places in Barcelona where she had her first gigs, like this club in the Gracia district.
1: This is the place, right? Yes, yes, yes. Where she performed. This has been our stage for 28 years.

0: There was Rosalía and there was Refri. Do you have the photo? Yes.
1: Rosalía only gave interviews at the start of her career. Now they're almost impossible to get, even for her biographers. Their book describes their meeting with her.
0: I remember her as very approachable, easy to connect with. She had a real vision for the future, although she was so young. We were around the same age, and she already had a very clear idea of where she wanted to go.
1: Rosalía's career took off after her first two albums. She followed a smart strategy, recording a song with stars like Colombian reggaeton artist J Balvin and singing a duet with Puerto Rican artist Bad Bunny, which made her a star in Latin America. She's already won 11 Latin Grammy Awards.
0: It's essential to collaborate with people from other continents, and it's just as essential to know when to stop. Rosalía has done collaborations, but they've been very selective and limited to projects that made sense, like J Balvin's Vibras, for example. But she hasn't rushed into doing more collaborations that often just generate streams without leading to anything artistically.
1: Her third album, Motomami, was a radical departure.
0: You expect her to do one thing, but she ends up doing something else entirely that you didn't see coming. Yerai and I often compare her to Madonna in her heyday, in the sense that she's always ahead of the curve, paying close attention to trends, adapting to them, immersing herself in them, learning from them, developing them, and emerging with something totally new and different.
1: In the world of fashion too, Rosalía never fails to surprise, setting trends and making a statement with her style. She has a super eclectic style. One day she'll wear a tracksuit and the next she'll dress up as the Virgin Mary. That's really cool. She can do whatever she wants. I think that kind of freedom is really fun.
0: She's very trendy, but what she does is really groundbreaking. She doesn't follow trends per se, but she sets them to some extent as well.
1: I think she's a fashion icon at a time when everyone dresses the same. We're all just following a trend like sheep, but she sets a very different style, one that's truly fashion forward. Maria Almenar is

0: with the motorcycle and with the skin, with the leather, with the artist's sexuality, with that desire to express herself. Since the release of the album Lux, she has undergone a creative renaissance in every way. To start with, the symbolism of color. She has come to champion that white color, which is the color of purity, of innocence. White would become a symbolic color and the symbolism of feathers as well. Feathers, for example, worn by angels or associated with myths, like the myth of Icarus. On her latest album, Lux, she again experiments with a new range of musical styles.
1: I think it's a masterpiece. In an era where we're deeply shaped by algorithms and constantly have something in our ears or before our eyes, something we like that keeps us consuming, it's refreshing when someone opens the door. Ah, Rosalía. She seems interesting. She's done things I've liked. The moment you play her music, even if it's just for 10 seconds, even if it makes you uncomfortable, it's a blessing for culture.
0: At the 2026 Brit Awards, Rosalía was named International Artist of the Year and performed her song Berghain on stage. The song is named after one of the world's most famous techno clubs. DJ Conrad Taylor created the song's famous techno remix. The award performance featured a surprise appearance by Icelandic singer Björk. Rosalía's Lux tour, which spans 17 countries, features one surprise after another. The show incorporates numerous artistic references and features an orchestra conducted by Cuban conductor Judania Gomez Heredia. Rosalía is a star and an icon, with fashion labels like Calvin Klein clamoring to have her as the face of their brand. With her, you never know what's coming next.
1: She's unpredictable, totally, completely, and that's what makes her so great. And now it's nice to wonder about what she'll do next. We just don't know.
0: What direction will her next album take? No idea. I'm sure she'll surprise us all. How about you? What do you think Rosalía's next album will be like?

0: Reality. How years abroad shape young people. I am fine, but...
1: I'm not fine. I'm not fine.
0: In 45 minutes. What happens to societies where women remain invisible? They lose ideas, power, a part of their future. We showcase the daily victories of women. Brave, honest, loud. Side by side, deserving to be heard and seen. We share their stories from the female point of view. Because perspectives matter. Together, we see.

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5: Berlin Briefing. Next.
6: When I was being told about the South Not Volunteer program in Germany, I was so excited.
5: 1 year, limited means, high stakes.
6: I just hope that I don't crack.
5: When expectations meet reality.

0: It's 1 year of Friedrich Merz in office as German Chancellor this week, and one in five Germans say he's doing a good job. Only one in five. Like any true political podcast would, we'll try and take stock of what truly has been a tough year for Merz and his government. Hi, I'm Nina Hauser, and I couldn't have wished for better companions to look at the highs and the lows with than our chief political editor and my fellow host of this podcast, Michaela Kufner. So good to have you here. And ta-da! Our bureau chief from Washington, Ines Paul, is in town. You've been on the line many times on this podcast, but it's really great to have you here. And so we'll look at Friedrich Merz and all the lows and the highs. And there is a very big low staring us in the faces, right? The bromance between Friedrich Merz and Donald Trump is truly over. Michaela, maybe you can pick up from last week's podcast where things were already in the making.
1: Yes, it's been a very rocky couple of days for those relations between Friedrich Merz, and actually that was his first big success. He went to the White House. Ines, you were there at the beginning of his first term just over a year ago, and within weeks of coming into office, and they hit it off. They speak the kind of business lingo, and this is also something that Friedrich Merz showed as evidence of his leadership success over the past 12 months. Then came these comments in front of a classroom and essentially talking about the humiliation of the United States over Iran, questioning whether there is any plan, although he had said that before. And Donald Trump reacted by announcing not just the troop withdrawal of some 5,000 troops, but also there seems to be consensus that those Tomahawk missiles are not coming to Germany, that Germany was banking on to close a defense gap until the European ELSA system is on track. So those missiles could have reached far into Russia. That was much needed deterrence. And the real killer is the announcement that tariffs on cars would go up from 10% to 25%. And two-thirds of that volume affects Germany. It hits the car industry that is already bleeding, that has lost its cash cow, which is China. The Chinese market is really pointing downward for the major automakers, leading to Volkswagen saying they're decreasing capacity. They're partly state-owned, so that is quite something in the German context. So a big blow.
0: Also for German mental health, right? I mean, Volkswagen, yes. The German car brand.
1: It's not just a household brand. It's also an indicator of how well Germany and the German economy as a whole is doing. So Donald Trump wanted Merz to feel the pain. He is feeling the pain. He does protest too much that those two events are linked, but they clearly are, and they haven't spoken since. And that is the real problem. Where does this relationship go from now?
0: Exactly.
1: Will Trump pick up the phone to Merz again?
0: What do you think, Ines?
2: No, Friedrich Merz has to call or try to call Donald Trump. Friedrich Merz, the German chancellor, is one of the rare people who really gets under the skin of President Trump. That's remarkable, you know, because normally he doesn't really care. He cares about himself, he cares about his family, and nothing else matters.
0: But what is it about Friedrich Merz?
2: I think Michaela pointed out a very important point. It is really this business talk they share. And it matters, we have been talking about that, but it truly matters that Friedrich Merz is tall, he carries him well. Donald Trump likes that. And I was there in the first meeting and the second meeting where we were there together, Michaela. They come along well with each other.
0: Why don't we just listen to that atmosphere that was there at the time?
3: It's an honor to have you. As you know, the chancellor just won a great election, very, very strong election. Very respected man. I could have a meeting with a man who's become a friend of mine. And we've known each other for a little while in some very interesting times. And we get along. Our countries get along very well. We have a great affinity for each other.
0: Oh, wow. This was the start of this new Netflix series. And now we're in season two, right? I mean, season two. Oh, my God. That bromance is over. What happened?
2: Well, I don't know if it's over. We shall see. You know, we also know that Donald Trump is flip-flopping. I mean, he is under a lot of pressure because of the Iran war. You know, his poll numbers are really in the basement. Today it's 34%. I just looked them up. He doesn't really know how to get out of this oil crisis, of the gas crisis. I mean, gas prices are still on top high in the United States. So he needs, that's his personality, a moment to show his strength. And he doesn't like anything better than downplaying other people. And of course, Friedrich Merz is important. He's known in the United States. He's respected amongst also Republican lawmakers. They think that he could be someone with whom the United States can work on kind of long-term matters. That wasn't the case, of course, with Olaf Scholz, and also very problematic before with Angela Merkel. Will it stay like that or not? It really depends how Friedrich Merz reacts. I think it's not on Donald Trump. He will wait and see for the moment. And I don't know, you know Friedrich Merz much better than I. Do you think he will pick up the phone and call President Trump?
1: I am very much convinced that there are attempts ongoing to get Donald Trump on the phone. But to me, the real test of how much of that friendship is still there is whether Trump will actually pick it up. We learn about these calls afterwards. There are good reasons for that.
0: That we don't learn about the attempts.
1: Yes.
0: That we learn about the success.
1: Because they make politicians look bad if the other side doesn't pick up. But as far as Donald Trump is concerned, he clearly made his point. He sent a very clear message. And this is damaging the standing of Friedrich Merz also amongst his peers.
0: And also, speaking of phone calls, this is something that I noticed, that it was basically overlooked, or it was a side remark by many people, that Donald Trump's decision not to station Tomahawk long-range missiles, something that Joe Biden had promised would happen in Germany to fill that gap, that is something that was decided and announced just after a phone call between Donald Trump and, no, not Friedrich Merz, Vladimir Putin. Right? So this is something where Donald Trump seems highly influenced by whoever he spoke to last. And then, to, you know, this is something that is long in the making. This is something where you can't just say, okay, I'm not sending you this. This is not a toy. I mean, these are highly complex weapon systems. So, of course, they've been long deployed elsewhere. And this, you know, also the withdrawal of soldiers, this is not something that you can have a snap decision about just because somebody said something bad about you in a school meeting. But I find that highly underreported, the fact that Donald Trump reacts to what

0: Vladimir Putin wants. Because, of course, the Tomahawks were there to provide deterrence, not to attack Russia, but, you know, Russia is pointing weapons at Europe from Kaliningrad.
1: I just want to draw a parallel. I mean, first of all, it was never seen as a given that Donald Trump would stick to a commitment.
0: No, he never promised
1: from
0: that,
1: the Biden
0: right.
1: era. He never did. And it was an issue that the Germans just chose not to raise because they were afraid of a no. But when Donald Trump suddenly tabled this 28-point plan, his own Republican camp felt that this was a hoax. They thought that this was directly from the Kremlin. That was in November. And that's when Friedrich Merz really showed his strength. He reacted very fast. Not only did he get the Europeans united while he was traveling to South Africa, I was traveling with him. That was a real moment of panic. And he got it together. He got the Europeans united. He convinced Donald Trump to step back from that 28-point plan. He accepted a lot of the European points. And it followed a round of negotiations on Ukraine in Berlin. That was a political success. Yep. Now we're a couple of months on, and that is unthinkable. That's just not good. Not only are the Europeans no longer at the table over Ukraine, but getting that kind of momentum back here seems unthinkable because Friedrich Merz, putting it plainly, refused to let the Germans, the Europeans get dragged into the Iran war, which clearly Donald Trump needed to strengthen his own position and to find alliances and get other countries invested there. And that was a clear no. And, you know, the last Oval Office meeting was all about that, that careful balancing act of how do you get keep Trump on your side without fulfilling what clearly was his expectation of getting yourself, your own country, your own people invested in the Iran war.
2: But, you know, I think the German chancellor played it so well.
1: He did, yeah.
2: He said, like, you know, of course we help when the moment is there. I can't rephrase his exact saying, but basically saying, you know, once they found some kind of
1: when
2: a
1: the
2: deal,
1: war is over.
2: When the war is
1: Define
2: over.
1: Define when the war is over for me, you know.
2: But nevertheless, so, you know, and like from a US perspective, as I'm living in the United States and just visiting Berlin, I thought, wow, that's very well played. He shows Trump, we are with you, we are on your side. Not at the moment. We didn't start this war with you, but we don't leave you alone. And I thought that's really good. You know, it was on the one hand really strong, like also showing Donald Trump so far and not any further. Mm-hmm. We are not a part of this war. But once you got a way out of it or you find some kind of a deal with Iran, we, of course, will help you also because of our interest, because we share interests.
0: And this is something what Donald Trump... They are delivering, right? I mean, we sent our reporter to Kiel where the minesweeper boat was already deployed this week because, of course, these things do take time before they reach the region. So what has happened now is that Germany has sent one of those boats that is one of the best around the world when it comes to these capacities, that they are on the way and they could go to Hormuz if indeed the situation eventually becomes stable.
1: Exactly. Physically deployed, not legally deployed.
0: No.
1: Because there is, of course, this broad... commitment from the Europeans, also partly with the French. It's kind of a broader group, and that's a legal requirement in Germany. You also need a mandate from the German Bundestag, but you need a vote here in German parliament, which of course is a very specific German thing, whereas the US president can just deploy a ship. The German chancellor cannot. He needs a majority for that. But at the same time, we saw also in that last meeting that they had how Donald Trump felt about his allies, still on paper, who are not willing to engage, and that he lashed out. I asked a very plain question in the Oval Office, what do you expect from your allies? And he lashed out against Spain, said he would stop all trade with Spain, which he cannot do. He lashed out against Keir Starmer, the UK Prime Minister. And we did see some appeasement. It just plainly is that from the German Chancellor, because we all remember that threat by Donald Trump of erasing an entire civilization. Friedrich Merz then explained this as part of the rhetorical strategy towards Iran. So he completely downplayed that, which really is quite something for a German Chancellor to go to that level of understanding. At the same time, he stuck by his line not to get dragged in. And when he, in that school setting then said what he felt.
0: Let's just watch this again, Michela, please, because it will
1: go downhill from here.
0: Books, and to everyone who's watching or who's not watching, just picture Friedrich Merz on a school stage with nice decoration behind him. And I always find it odd to watch this clip because, of course, it's
1: they're handcrafted stars in the background. So let your imagination run wild on that.
3: The Americans clearly have no strategy. And the problem with conflicts like this is always that you don't just have to go in. You also have to get out again. We saw that all too painfully in Afghanistan for 20 years. We saw it in Iraq. So this whole affair is ill-considered, to say the least. At the moment, I cannot see what strategic exit the Americans are now opting for, especially as the Iranians are obviously negotiating very skillfully, or rather very skillfully not negotiating, and letting the Americans travel to Islamabad only to leave again without any results.
4: Und ohne Ergebnis wieder abreisen lassen.
3: An entire nation is being humiliated by the Iranian leadership, in particular by those so-called revolutionary guards.
0: So this is something that we already played last week in the episode. And Michela, I just really have to tell you that I listened to what you said at the time, and you said, I'm watching very closely for signs by Donald Trump whether this is going to blow over or whether he's going to open a feud with Friedrich Merz. And if he decided to pick on Germany, he can give Germany a very hard time. So now we've got the answer, right? A week later.
1: I've made it. I'm getting quoted on Berlin Briefing. Yeah, that's exactly what happened. And that was quite a blow. And I just want to highlight that how you just heard Friedrich Merz speak. We're not allowed to talk about background as we get with him, kind of off the record stuff. That's exactly how he speaks off the record. And he dropped his guard completely, and he just got immersed in the setting, and he just wanted to come across really well to these teenagers. Always a very dangerous crowd.
2: Yeah. And it's so different from how he presented himself in the Oval Office.
1: Yeah.
2: He speaks there as if it would be a backgrounder, as if he wouldn't be aware holding a microphone and basically speaking to the world.
0: This is also an episode about 1 year of Merz. You've provided a very good bridge to get to the chapter, what did the Merz government do when it comes to Europe? I mean, we're sort of closing in now. We've talked about Donald Trump. But I do want to get through these other very important issues as well. What did they do on Europe? Where is the AfD in all of this? Then Friedrich Merz and the government communicating to the public, you know, why are they so unsuccessful in the polls? What is that? Then migration, the economy and trouble at Mills. So with the Social Democrats at home, Michela, pick one of those issues.
1: I was just going to say, do you want a 30-second answer on all
0: of that? Yes, 30-second on all of them, please.
1: Well, I mean, to put it plainly, Friedrich Merz didn't deliver what he said he would in that first year. And he, none other than himself...
0: Which is the biggest promise that
1: the economy,
0: he didn't...
1: The economy. He himself defined the economy as the benchmark for everything else. His European leadership, in fact, Ursula von der Leyen was here at a party...
0: President of the European Commission.
1: Exactly. She was here at a party gathering of his conservative CDU-CSU. And she herself said it's paramount that Germany manages these reforms and that the German economy is strong. That didn't happen. The European average growth is 1.5%. Germany's latest prediction is 0.3%. Before it was 0.4%. So even before factoring
0: but
1: in Iran...
0: But it was 0.9%. Right? So, I mean,
1: that was the prediction.
0: Yeah,
1: what actually happened was way below that.
0: Yeah.
1: So, he's simply not delivering on his own definition.
0: How much is that his fault?
1: It is his fault because he said he could do it.
0: But he couldn't have known about the Iran war.
1: Well,
0: I'm just playing devil's advocate.
1: No, but the Iran war only came in within this quarter. We're talking about 2025. So even if you completely leave out Iran, it didn't happen. What didn't happen was the autumn of reforms, not his wording, but he had promised a very swift, deep-cutting reform. clearly overstating what is possible in a coalition with the Social Democrat SPD.

0: Just speaking before companies just 24 hours ago, less than 24 hours ago, he asked for patience because democracies take so long to implement reforms. Well, it appears that we were watching his learning curve in real time in what can actually be done. So he put the bar very high and now is learning the hard way that he created expectations which he simply didn't meet. And then on top of that, put the Iran war, which is already seeing people's bills rise. People can afford less groceries. The same issues that Donald Trump is having in the United States.
1: Are people aware in the United States just how unpopular the Merz government is in Germany?
2: You know, I mean, it depends who you ask, right? I mean, many people don't know who Friedrich Merz is. We also have to be quite honest here, make ourselves honest. For us, of course, the German-American, the transatlantic relationships are super important. For many Americans, they are not. Also, understandably, in a way. It's a big country. They deal with regional, local problems. I think the bigger talk of the town is really the AfD and the Brandmauer.
1: Firewall.
2: So, you know, and this is a question I get addressed.
1: The firewall, just let us explain the concept again, that, you know, the firewall is a concept where all the other democratically elected parties have decided not to collaborate with a party that is in part right-wing extremist, considered such by Germany's intelligence services and under observation.
2: And that is, according to polls, now the biggest party here, right? The strongest party with the biggest support from the people.
1: Yeah, even nationwide. I mean, Michaela was just talking
2: about the
1: regional elections in Saxony-Anhalt, which are coming up in the autumn, where they are looking at potentially gaining 41% of the votes, which is something that the Conservatives used to have in the past.
0: Key point for Merz in this is that he's pegged his own political future on maintaining this firewall. And when just before he was elected, slightly digressing, you can have a huge debate about that, by accepting AfD votes to get a majority for a non-binding motion on migration, people were out in the streets. There were thousands of people protesting outside the conservative CDU party headquarters. So, you know, some people argue, look, particularly in the regions, particularly also in Saxony-Anhalt, even from its own conservative camp, come on, we need to be able to talk to them at least. You know, we can have joint votes on something. That would be putting cracks into the firewall. But for the conservative CDU-CSU as a whole, this has nuclear potential of breaking up the conservative CDU from the inside if you see cooperation with the far-right AfD party.
2: Okay, but so from the outside, looking at Germany, have a coalition which is not working well. You just talked about it. Friedrich Merz has huge problems fulfilling his promises also because he and his partner, the SPD, they don't click on many issues. Then there is the AfD, which is gaining ground also because they are not successful. So what is the answer here? Can he really hold firm to his, I never will work with them? So, you know, how can he rule a country when he's not able to find a coalition partner he wants to work with? And then there is the AfD.
1: And theoretically, he has 3 more years in office, right?
0: Well,
1: long 3 years.
0: But I want to give the answer that Merz is giving, but also the Social Democrats
2: are
0: giving.
2: Answer.
0: Yeah, absolutely. No, what he's saying is that voters have tasked these two parties, the Conservative CDU-CSU and the Social Democrats, with launching reforms from the centre. The big tent parties, although the tent for the Social Democrats is very small now, it's no longer a big tent party. It's also no longer the Workers' Party. The AfD proved that they can get the workers on their side.
1: Because the nature of work has changed as well, and the SPD hasn't really understood that yet.
0: So the AfD is moving from the anti-migration party to the pro-workers' party he says the clear mandate is it has to be possible. And this is where they are stuck right now. They are partly delivering. I think it's important to mark that with all the public fighting, that there is one element of this reform in place. But it's not the big all-around revolutionary renewal that they promised all at the same time. Instead of doing it all at the same time, they're doing it bit by bit, and that creates more risk for tension within also this government. So that's where they stand.
1: And then there is, of course, something where the AfD does what all the right-wing parties in Europe are doing at the moment. They're just benefiting from crises. They're not presenting a

0: positive agenda at all. And this is something where I think you also have to put it into perspective how they moved from a party that was born out of Europe's debt crisis in the 2010s to an anti-Euro party. Then they used the migrant crisis of the mid-2010s. They reinvented themselves as an anti-immigrant party. Now we're not talking about migration because the Conservatives have effectively closed the borders around Germany at the moment. I mean, you know,
1: it's stable for now. Let's put it that way. Yeah,
0: exactly. So we're not talking about it. So the AfD are not talking about it either. Then the party tapped into the anti-vaccine sentiment. So they're picking up every crisis and they don't need to deliver. At the moment, there are so many crises and Friedrich Merz and his government are not succeeding in presenting a united front when it comes to selling their successes. Where, you know, there are areas where they're working behind the scenes. People, you know, are saying the health reform, for example, is something where they're delivering, but that is underreported. That goes underreported because
1: yeah,
0: there are so many crises.
1: Exploiting weaknesses of the government is frankly the daily business of the opposition. It's a
0: yeah, but they are
1: party.
0: Extremely flexible when it comes to what their identity is, right? I mean, they're basically the anti party, which is fair enough. I mean, you know,
1: I just think it's important to say that there's nothing, you know, per se undemocratic about it. This is in the nature of the game. The question is, how can Merz prove or regain credibility? Because he has defined new lows in terms of personal popularity here in Germany, but also only 15% of Germans still believe that the government is doing a good job. That's really bad.
0: Yeah. So what is his strong point? Because we do need to wrap up and I'm sure that we'll pick it up again. I want you to give our viewers and listeners something where they can take away something that they don't know about Friedrich Merz.
1: I guess his strong point is that he is unafraid of defining where, according to his conviction, Germany needs to be. In stark contrast to Angela Merkel and Olaf Scholz before him, both of them were only willing to speak about where Germany needs to get when they'd already worked it all out. And in that sense, Friedrich Merz seems to be not as focused on re-electability. He's willing to take the risk. And the reforms that have been pushed back time and time again, because every government before him ran into the same problems of it being too painful, of unpopularity. He's not afraid of that unpopularity. But now we're reaching a crucial moment where the question is still open whether these bad polling figures will lead to fast and deep consensus or willingness to find a compromise between his conservatives and the Social Democrats.
2: For someone who is like criticized having not enough political experience here in Germany, you know, I think coming back to Donald Trump and the United States, he has proven that he can do political talk, that he knows how to deal with someone like Donald Trump. As for me, being someone who really thinks that the transatlantic relationship is important for Germany and for Europe, it of course has to change. My hope is that he finds a way back to Donald Trump to talk with him. And he's able to. He's able to find a way to talk with him. And Friedrich Merz can be able to regain that amount of trust, which is possible with Donald Trump, but that they find a way back into talking with each other. And that would be good.
0: What's your estimate? When will we learn about a phone call?
1: We will only learn about it once it's happened, but it feels very long. It's a very long silence already for a chancellor who has in the past bragged about having such a good line of communication with Donald Trump and also having spontaneous calls with him. I just want to throw in the factor of actual military capabilities. I think the fact that Germany has these specialist minesweeping vessels, that's expertise that the Americans really need. And they don't have it themselves. And it's very rare that the Germans have something.
0: That's true.
1: That could really be a game changer when conditions are right. And he is actually legally able to deploy them.
0: Well, I think we've put you up to date for now, and I'm sure that we'll

0: pick up on this topic again. Thank you so much, Michaela and Ines. It's been fantastic half an hour, I thought. So if you enjoyed that as well, make sure that you subscribe to this podcast wherever you found us. And also, we have a newsletter that comes out once a week that gives you other stories from Germany. And until next time, I hope you'll do well. See you then. Thank you.
1: When I was being told about the South Not Volunteer program in Germany, I was so excited.
2: 1 year, limited means, high stakes.
1: I just hope that I don't crack.
2: When expectations meet reality. How years abroad shape young people. I am fine, but...
1: I'm not fine. I'm not fine.
2: In 15 minutes.
3: VW's International Debate from Berlin brings the world's topics to the table.
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1: This is DW News and these are our top stories. The US and Iran have exchanged fire in the Strait of Hormuz despite a tenuous ceasefire. US Central Command said that its forces attacked military targets in retaliation for Iranian missiles on Navy ships. Tehran says rockets were fired in response to US attacks on an Iranian oil tanker. The World Health Organization says the hantavirus outbreak on a cruise ship in the Atlantic is not the start of a pandemic. Authorities worldwide say they are tracing and isolating people who left the vessel or came into contact with passengers. 8 cases, 3 of which were fatal, are linked to the MV Handius. The ship is now heading to the Canary Islands, where the 150 people still on board will be allowed to disembark under medical supervision. Donald Trump has set July 4th as a deadline for the EU to implement a trade deal agreed on last July. He threatened the bloc with much higher tariffs if the deadline is missed. Among other things, the trade agreement requires the EU to cut its levies on US industrial goods to zero.

0: know which of these three industries has the highest CO2 emission rates? Would you have guessed that it's concrete? Transforming Business delivers answers in a nutshell. Figure out what's the real New Deal and what's just greenwashing. Watch now on YouTube.
1: Far, far away from the Strait of Hormuz, something really interesting is happening. Countries are changing their energy strategy almost overnight. Decisions that might have once taken years are being made in weeks.
2: So we're seeing some really interesting dynamics playing out in Asia, in Europe, in North Africa, in a number of places around the world. In Asia, some are calling it the sort of Ukraine moment for Asia. The analogy being that in Europe, after Russia's invasion of Ukraine, we realized the extent to which European countries were reliant on Russian gas. And in a similar way, Asian countries have suddenly been realizing the extent to which they've been reliant on LNG, on liquefied natural gas imports.
1: That's Sam Gill, Associate Fellow at Chatham House and Senior Visiting Research Fellow at the Oxford Institute for Energy Studies. And he's an expert on the geopolitics of energy with a focus on China, and says that country after country is not only pivoting to renewable energy, they are making a run for it.
2: And a number of countries have been making plans to switch very quickly. The Indonesian president called it a wake-up call for electrification, announced that motorcycles need to switch over to become electric, announced a major new solar pledge. In Vietnam, the largest conglomerate in the country, Vingroup, announced that it is cancelling the country's largest LNG-fired power plant project and replacing it with a renewables project. In the Philippines, in South Korea, they've announced big solar pledges. In Egypt, there's a major new solar project planned. And all of this really just in the past couple of months in response to an obvious need to make our economies resilient. So there's a kind of strong energy security argument, which is about the volatility and variability and entanglements associated with imported fossil fuels. And for the first time, really, it's the same argument as the one that has typically been associated with the climate change argument, which is to say it's a renewable energy argument, or at least it's driving a case for non-fossil fuel sources of energy, including, of course, nuclear as well. In Japan, there's a major conversation also about the need potentially to restart nuclear energy plants as a source of resilient energy. The Prime Minister there has called for Japan to become 100% energy self-sufficient. And for them, nuclear is a big part of that too.
1: The notable thing is that this no longer seems to be a partisan matter. Remember how political parties would battle over the merits of switching to renewables, the costs, the subsidies, and how fast? Now, with this global energy shock, those ideological battle lines have kind of been set aside as countries around the world realize they don't have good energy security.
2: So, you know, we're arguably living through, I guess, the third sort of energy shock in some 4 years after COVID and then Russia's invasion of Ukraine. But this one has hit much harder and faster, and actually it's reintroduced sort of an argument around the need for renewables, non-fossil fuel sources, as a way to reduce dependency on imported fossil fuels. So it's sort of cut the other way and arguably created a kind of new coalition of actors where people who might previously been skeptical about renewables are now realizing that there's a very strong energy security argument for them, which of course there's always been in some countries, particularly China, which has really seen electrification and renewables as a major part of their mission to mitigate fossil fuel reliance.
1: Now, China is very interesting. Beijing absolutely needs the Strait of Hormuz to reopen. And yet, as Sam pointed out there, it has also planned for this moment for two decades.
2: China's sometimes been described as a green energy superpower. Sometimes there's a description which I might prefer, which is an electrostate. You know, it's a country that is becoming increasingly bound up with the electrification of the economy, as opposed to the import of molecular fuels.
1: You might call it green energy statecraft. Beijing bet on renewables even as it burned through coal and oil. Chinese policymakers decided renewable energy would be good for the economy and good for national security.
2: China, you know, relies on fossil fuels for its energy and its growth. And yet it's also probably the most resilient of the major economies. It's highly diversified and highly electrified at this point. They've really invested over the past two decades in building out a highly electric and diversified energy system. And a large part of that has always been about mitigating the volatility and the geopolitical entanglements associated with imported fossil fuels. Their concern particularly has been the choke point around the Strait of Malacca, as opposed to the Strait of Hormuz, and the fact that it's patrolled by the US Navy's 7th Fleet. But it's led to very concerted investment in clean energy in particular.

0: And that's really underpinned sort of 20 years now of build out of a really impressive solar, wind, and other renewables, non-fossil energy sources system, leading now to sort of total dominance really of the clean energy supply chain. Some 90% of solar panels are manufactured in China. Similar commanding share of wind power, turbines, batteries, electric vehicles, critical mineral processing, many of the components and elements of the supply chain that are important for the renewable energy transition are based really in long-term, quite patient innovation and industrial policy in China, which has really been about unleashing those technological forces, becoming the leading supplier of the new technologies needed for a carbon constrained world, and have been really tied up with energy security arguments rather than just being about environmental concern, which has sort of been where I guess the association in Europe and the West has been. There's always been a very tight understanding that or tight relationship between energy security and climate action in China. And I think that argument is now starting to resonate in other economies.
1: Remember those countries mentioned earlier? Indonesia, Vietnam, the Philippines, Japan? Okay, so they've recognized that it's not great to be overly reliant on oil and gas. But switching to renewables will require buying a lot of renewable energy infrastructure. You know, the actual solar panels, the massive blades for wind farms from one major source, China.
0: Yeah, I think the bind is particularly difficult for so-called middle powers, countries in Europe, countries in Southeast Asia, who are looking, you know, quite seriously to decarbonize their economies. And they're facing at least three challenges at once. One is how to decarbonize rapidly, something their publics want to see, something that they need to see for, in order to mitigate the sort of vulnerabilities and dangers associated with climate change. But they also want to keep costs down in an environment where inflation has also spiked, particularly as a result of the war. And they're concerned about security, they're concerned about dependencies. So how can you balance that so-called sort of trilemma? It's a really difficult ask. And in Europe, for example, people worry about, are we moving from one dependency to another? Are we moving away from dependency on Middle Eastern oil, much as we also had one on at least in parts of Europe on Russian gas, towards a dependency on Chinese supplied sort of components for a renewable energy system. And at the same time, of course, the US is a wild card. It also, to a greater or lesser extent, is sort of forcing the hand of countries that are sort of caught in the middle in supply chains. So it's a really difficult bind for countries, and it means that geopolitics is completely bound up with those clean energy choices.
1: Countries face few good options, but Sam makes the point that at least with renewables, once you build out the infrastructure, which again will depend on buying from China, but once you do, in the medium and long term, you will be in better shape.
0: But I will say that there is a difference between fossil fuel energy imports and renewable energy systems, insofar as you can't actually blockade the sun, you can't blockade the wind. There's a difference in once you build out these systems, they do provide greater resilience from the kind of entanglements and volatility associated with imported fossil fuels.
1: What's special about this moment is that we may be at an inflection point. Adopting renewables has been a constant policy fight, but this time, because of this war, the pivot away from oil and gas might be real. And if that's the case, there's no going back.
0: I think any energy shock actually helps to create the argument for the alternatives, and previous energy shocks have done the same. What's different about this one is not only that it's happened so fast and in such a sort of hard and unpredictable fashion, but also actually that the alternatives are really there, they're mature. Renewable energy systems are coming in at a cost that means they can be installed and at scale, and the technology exists, and there's of course willing suppliers and mature industries that can do so. So it kind of feels different as a result. And I think as a result, yes, there might be some immediate snapback as fossil fuel prices fall again, as they will. But then I think the costs of renewables will continue to fall, as they have consistently over the

0: past decade or so, and we'll see the increasing adoption of electric vehicles again, because the argument is sort of being won on its own terms. The you know, the technologies are coming in at a price point that works for consumers, that work for governments, and they also have the added security benefits of increasing the resilience of our economies in a context of greater tensions and a need to extricate ourselves from some of the dependencies associated with imported oil.
1: So what do you think? Are we seeing a real moment when the world finally fully goes for renewables? And how do you feel about China as the world's electrostate superpower? Let us know in the comments. That's all for now. DW News is giving you the latest and also sharing deep dives on here and across the rest of social media. I'm Melissa Chan. Until next time.
2: As East Germany fell, the ruling Communist Party's wealth surfaced, and some were determined to hold on to it.
3: Da sind drei Leute bei uns auf die Idee gekommen, dass man doch irgendwo eine Reserve anlegen muss.
2: How do you stash away billions? The deeper you dig, the darker it gets. The mystery of the missing billions. Follow the money, watch the full story on YouTube. A unique look inside Afghanistan.
4: Afghanistan cricket is like football in Brazil. It's everything for the lives of Afghan people. It's everything.
2: We meet the star players as they prepare for an international tournament. What are their hopes and dreams for themselves and for their country? And what about the exiled female players who are forbidden to play in their homeland? Can they envision a future for women in Afghanistan? Dreams in the dust.

you have had another space, you've had another life with different people, and you're going back to the people you were with maybe 1 year ago, and whether you like it or not, you have changed. Maybe you've made mistakes. There are things that you wished you did differently, or there are some things that you wish you did not do at all, but do not regret, because every memory is just okay the way it is. Whether good or bad, they have their role in your life.

0: Formular, ja? Hat ein Formular.
1: What's the first letter before you do?
0: S.
1: Suchen.
0: Suchen.
1: So what's the meaning of verb, please?
0: To
1: search. To search. Okay, and vouching. What's
2: vouching? Need. Avoir besoin. That is to need.
1: To lead.
2: Need.
1: To need. Need. To need. To need. Okay, to search.
3: When I was being told about the South Not Volunteer program in Germany, I was so excited and passionate about the program because I believe that the program will give me the opportunity to meet new people, to exchange with them, and I think it's also going to permit me to improve my thinking and personality. I have the fear of being far away from home, missing family and friends here.

Back in Cameroon, I also fear of the food types in Germany. I fear that maybe I may not like some of them. And then I also fear to be judged maybe by the color of my skin.

0: Okay.
1: 5-0, also, das ist es, yeah, genau. Und das ist der, das Passwort.
0: Okay. So, like, for breakfast, this
1: yeah, is... Yeah, this is for breakfast.
0: But for...
1: Usually, yeah.
0: For breakfast, I usually, like, make...
1: This is very special, it's very good.
0: Okay. What is this?
1: It's Datteln.
0: So we just eat it like this?
1: Yeah. Mm-hmm. Okay. There's also some stuff, some couscous, you know that?
0: Couscous.
1: But you so, eat meat?
0: Yeah.
1: You eat meat.
0: Eat meat. Gerne. Ich esse gerne it. Fleisch.
1: Uh-huh.
0: Aber aus Kamerun, wenn du kochen und du musst benutzen Fleisch.
1: Mm-hmm. Okay.
0: Oh, no. So, yes, my dad and yes, my mom, but unfortunately, I lost my dad last year.
1: Oh.
0: Yeah, so he died at the age of 84. He was 84, so he was
1: 84?
0: A, yeah, 84 years old.
1: Okay, so, but yeah. You are the youngest.
0: Yeah, I'm the youngest. I am the last child of my parents.
1: Yeah.
0: Yeah.

0: So it means they need to fish it like this.
1: And then you have to say, good children, go
0: good,
1: on.
0: Good, okay.
1: Good job. a motivator.
0: Wow, that is great.
1: Yeah.
0: So this one will be in the water, right?

0: Do we need to close the port, or we
1: No.
0: Leave it open? The food itself, it's really rich in terms of nutritive content, but then the taste is just so strange to me, and my tongue cannot really get it down my throat, and, at times I really feel frustrated. But traditional Cameroon meals have always this like this strong, you know, from the spices. So it has this smell. Yeah.
1: I just think you can't cook it in my house because I'm very sensitive for smells. Yes? You think so? Yeah. Okay.
0: Wait,
1: well,
0: are you asking or you are... Or
1: yeah, I'm saying? Asking you.
0: No, I don't know, but because like when you told me the last time that you are not so comfortable with smells, and the food I made the last time was...
1: yeah, okay, it was
0: wasn't,
1: with the strong fish. Because yeah. 3 days, the whole apartment smells from this fish. We live together here, and so we have to put different styles a little bit together on the daily life, or also on the food, or to prepare food, or you know what I mean?
0: Because I think that I'm to be here till December, or. On no, or even after. So like, will I be here for the whole year, or
1: for the whole year,
0: for some number of time, and then you have to.
1: So I will. Okay. I spoke to Diana and Veit that we are looking for another place, maybe. For a WG with other people there in the same age like you. You know?
0: Yeah, I see.
1: What do you think? It's not a bad idea, isn't it?
0: No, but you were just proposing that, but I didn't tell you that was what I like to do, or you were just thinking on my behalf that is what is best for me.

0: Do you miss home?
1: Yeah, very much. Of course, in difficult times like this, I just think about that it would have been better being in Cameroon. I just hope that I don't crack, because I just think I need to look for surviving strategies for really ways to go through the year and also.

when the pictures are there on Facebook, and then my friends think that, oh, this guy is living a very good life in Europe. And when I am back in the country, and then there is high expectation, they want me to give them a lot of gift, money, drinks and stuff. I think in their mindset is that when you are in Europe, then you are open to money, which it takes a lot of convincing them that that is not how it is, that it is something completely different.

0: Anthony, how are you?
1: I'm fine, just having cold and a little bit of cold and headache, but yeah. So in fact, I'm not fine. I'm not fine. Yeah. Even where I'm staying currently, I am not sure if I will be here till the end of the volunteer year. So everywhere I have been, so life hasn't been very easy, and so I haven't yet seen a house that I can call home yet.
2: I find it like it's a bit difficult to get friends. Like, unlike in my country, you stay somewhere for the whole 3 months, you don't know the person next to you. So it's really difficult for me that you cannot easily make friends because no one is talking to you in a bus, no one is talking to you in a tram.
3: Do you sometimes try to talk to people anyway, even if it's not common, or did you have some kind of success with that?
2: Yeah, I have some friends, but friendship here is different. So it's not, in my country.

0: For me, this is looking ridiculous.
1: Yeah.
0: Because it's not really serious. It's like, for me, it's looking like carnival.
1: Everyone should be free to wear whatsoever the person likes to wear.

0: No, your aim is the other side of society. This is what your dress now expresses. And what you are also always communicating by white things is that somebody cleans my shoes, somebody cleans my trousers, I'm rich, I have stuff.
1: You have dresses that are more expensive than this suit that I'm wearing, because the price of this suit is, I bought it relatively cheap. And they have other simple dress like this one, which would cost more than this suit that I'm wearing.
0: It's not about
1: the
0: money.
1: So, no, because
0: it's
1: you
0: about the goal in society you have. It's about the aim, the goal, where you have, where you are heading to in your life.
1: Okay,
0: this is what is interesting for me. I tell you something, somebody who is wearing this dress is not really interested in nature. He's not interested in climate change, never ever. So you're looking like somebody who is aiming big cars. you look like this now. And this is really, for me, it is unbearable, really, unsupportable. Really,
1: yeah.
0: I tell you, because all my life, I'm on the other side of the society. I'm against this. I'm a rich woman. I could have a huge car, but I've instead small four cars. So I can go this car to this, and everybody can a little bit have one of my cars if he needs a car. So instead of showing everybody, here I'm coming with the Mercedes, I'm rich, huh? This is what for me is really very important.
1: Me, I see this as a normal dressing, but people might give a different interpretation of it. Of the dressing, which is not
0: interpretieren. Das ist doch das Signal, das du gibst.
1: Still today, when I move on the street, I see girls with short dresses. It sends me a complete different message, and now I am beginning to understand that this message is not true. And so you too, you have to understand also that when someone dressed like this, it doesn't mean this particular thing.
0: I understood your point.
1: Yeah,
0: hopefully you understood my point as well. So, but now let's stop here.
1: Yeah.
0: This, yeah? Ich habe dir schon gesagt, ich denke, ich bin streng und, wie heißt das? Dogmatisch.
1: Ich habe das gemerkt. Das ist sehr, sehr...
0: Strikt.
1: Ja, strikt.
0: Ja.
1: Yeah.
0: Sehr strikt.
1: Yeah.

0: Are you seeing me? Are you seeing me? Are you seeing me? Yeah. So. That light is disturbing me. Huh?
1: Man. Yeah, the light is giving trouble. I should go back to the house.
0: You prefer
1: that, then they increase the volume.
0: You prefer the everything is disturbing, massa. I'm saying that you need to face the bug. You need to face the bug. Face you have to turn in a direction and look at the bug. Then you back it.

having this common meal together. I think each time I wake up to the realities here, and sometimes I don't feel like going to work and I feel really down. I think a couple of times I called the workplace and yeah, I tell them that I am not feeling so well today and that I can't make it to work. And sometimes I just need this time to recover. So I need like some quiet space for myself.

0: excited about this day. I also want to say hello to Scott and Stella, the former volunteers, one from Cameroon and Costa Rica. Thank you so much. You're joining us today. It's really great to have you here. And that the volunteers now can ask you a few questions about your last month in Germany and also about your return. And thank you so much that you could make it and that you are here. Thank you.
1: I think that the organization, friend and family, they expect so much when we go back, especially in terms of like we have a personal development, of course, but maybe in terms of professional development.
2: Because
1: we have been here for 1 year, and I also thinking about that, and I'm thinking about how can I deal with it.
2: To tell you the truth, that's also not an easy part, because for me, for my case, when I was coming back, my boss expected so much from me in terms of skill. He told me he expected me to be an expert, to know so many things in project management, to have so many fresh ideas, to be the expert of everything. In me, I knew that I knew very little. I knew just a little bit more than what I knew before I left Cameroon. So,
3: and Della,
2: yeah,
3: like during your last month in Germany, did you have the thought of maybe like you want to stay or you want
2: of
3: to
2: course, come back? Of course. Who leaves Cameroon, goes to Germany, and doesn't think about that? Tell me one, show me one person. I came back to Cameroon with the intention of going back to Germany, but it didn't work out as I expected. But I really did not want this. I was doing it for my family and friends, but I didn't want this. And I'm happy I didn't go back, because everything is falling into place, and I'm happy I made that decision. It's just about you and what you want. Really, what do you want? If you want to go back, go back. If you do not want to, then don't do it.
3: Wow, I really love that.
4: It's until you change your plan now.
2: Yeah, it's about you. It's about you all the time. Forget about the rest.
5: Save our environment, no to air pollution, clean water, all village things.

0: Safe flight, yeah? Thank you.
1: We'll keep in touch.
2: Nice, his name is Van. Shall we do the brief during the seminar? Ein Brief an mich geschrieben, dass wenn die schwierige Zeit kommt, ich kann Motivation kriegen, wenn dieser Brief dir ist, Inge Robin Crusoe. Accept greetings from me and congratulations, you made it to Germany. I trust you are making the best out of this wonderful opportunity. You are an adult now. I know you might be feeling exhausted because it has been a long year and you've survived so much. You entered into this volunteer year on uncertain feet and are living it with much more than you came. So much of this time in your life is self-discovery and learning through trial and error. I want you to be proud of yourself and mostly of the person you have become. You are creating a meaningful life for yourself that you can be proud of. Promise me you will make the most of it. Never forget how much I love you. Lovely yours, Angelie.

0: BMW's international debate from Berlin brings the world's topics to the table.
1: I think that's something that's really, really important.
2: We examine complex debates to the point.
0: China putting us on cold turkey right now.
1: Exactly the opposite.
3: We put answers to the test.
4: Backfire in what way?
5: It's creating too many imbalances.
6: I'm not so sure.
7: That's their vision.
0: What's the silent war?
4: Every week.
0: Let's get straight
8: to the point. Next.

0: all set. And we're watching closely.
1: We are all in.
2: To bring you the story behind the news.
0: We're all about unbiased information.
3: For free minds.
0: 3, 2, 1.
4: This is DW News. These are our top stories. President Donald Trump says a ceasefire between the US and Iran is holding despite fresh fighting in the Strait of Hormuz. The US military said it attacked Iranian military targets in retaliation for Iranian strikes on its warships. Tehran says rockets were fired in response to US attacks on an Iranian oil tanker. Iran is reportedly still reviewing a US proposal to end the war. The World Health Organization says the Hunter virus outbreak on a cruise ship in the Atlantic is not the start of a pandemic. Authorities worldwide say they are tracing and isolating people who left the vessel or came into contact with passengers. 8 cases, 3 of which were fatal, are linked to the cruise ship. The ship is now heading to the Canary Islands, where the 150 people still on board will be allowed to disembark under medical supervision. Early results from UK local elections show big losses for Prime Minister Keir Starmer's governing Labour Party in England and gains for the anti-immigration party Reform UK. The votes are widely seen as an unofficial referendum on Starmer's leadership. Reform UK, which is led by Nigel Farage, has won hundreds of local seats that were held by Labour.
5: Fewer US troops and no tomahawks for Germany. The American president is sending a clear message to Europe. The trigger, it seems, was criticism from German Chancellor Friedrich Merz, who accused Washington of lacking a strategy in the Iran war. Merz tried to play down the planned troop withdrawal, saying it's nothing new. Others, however, are sounding the alarm, especially without the promised cruise missiles. Experts warn of a dangerous gap in Europe's defenses at a moment it wants and needs to project strength. Once again, the call is growing louder. Europe must become more independent from the United States militarily and economically. But is that realistic? On To The Point, we ask, is the US troop withdrawal a turning point for Europe?

0: Welcome to The Point. I'm Nicole Fröhlich in Berlin, and I'm pleased to introduce today's panel. I'm joined by Rachel Tausenfreund, a foreign policy analyst with the German Council on Foreign Relations. Brendan Born is with us. He's with the Bertelsmann Stiftung's Europe program, where he focuses on transatlantic trade and security cooperation. And military and security analyst Gustav Gressel joins us via video link from Vienna. We appreciate you all joining us today. Rachel, I want to start with you. How did we get here? This isn't just about a remark the chancellor made in a school in rural Germany, is it?
1: No, I mean, the remark was not helpful. Not only did he say the U.S. has no strategy, he used the word humiliated, mm-hmm. which is not a word anyone likes.

0: to hear, and certainly not a word that Donald Trump likes to hear.
1: Absolutely.
0: So that was not a good choice. But the actual policy or the decision to withdraw 5,000 troops, this was probably something that has been planned. There's been talk a long time for since this Trump administration got started that you're going to see a reduction of troops in Europe. 5,000 is in the context of what might be possible, not that high of a number. So I think, yes, this was in the planning, and Trump is just now using this as an excuse or as a kind of opportunity to make it look like a punishment.
2: Yeah. And I want to look at Trump's reaction here, though. Do you think, Brandon, that Trump's ire, in a way, proves Matt's right?
3: Well, I mean, I think proves right in what way, may I ask?
2: That this is an operation without a plan, and that he is, in a way, leaving the U.S. in a position that it doesn't really want to be in Iran.
3: Well, sure. I mean, I think it's a little bit difficult to square the circle that, you know, the president is, of course, in a difficult position. He's backed himself into a corner with Iran. It's having extreme domestic political consequences as well, leading into the midterms this year. But from a European perspective, you know, it's difficult to, you know, I think from the president's perspective, understand how the Europeans have left the United States out to dry when they were never consulted in the first place before this conflict began.
2: Mm-hmm. Gustav, for many, many decades, the U.S. has been a partner and a protector for Europe. Are those times now over? Is that a thing of the past?
4: Well, under Donald Trump, it's certainly a thing of the past. And I think the Greenland episode was the final nail to that coffin. However, that doesn't preclude that any future American president will have a different opinion on Europe and might play a more constructive role. We also have to concede that the U.S. Is struggling in a world where its relative power is shrinking, and that regardless of the president and a policy, the China threat will grow, and that basically this development will command a self-sufficiency from the Europeans in terms of security and defense. And now Trump is basically speaking out the hard words and giving a lot of insults to that. But it's a strategic trend that will not be revoked with a new president. It will just be a kinder process and a bit more structured and planned process of shifting burdens to the Europeans as compared to what Trump does. But it's irrevocable.
2: Brandon, you just published a study on the state of the transatlantic relationship. How bad is it?
3: Yeah, just this morning. So, you know, the data gives us a relatively clear picture. The actions of this administration over the last 18 months have had a severe negative implication for the reputation of the United States, especially among Europeans. 73% of Europeans say that although the United States and Europe have cooperated for decades, it's time that Europe goes its own way. Clear majorities distrust the United States as a partner. And while 18 months ago, 51% of Europeans, a majority, found the United States to be the most valuable ally of the European Union, that's dropped by 20 percentage points in that time.
2: Before we keep talking about what that means for Europe, for Ukraine, for the transatlantic friendship, I want to take a closer look at Trump's threats here, because they're about more than just moving troops around. This is very much a discussion about trust, deterrence, and the future of the American security umbrella. Trump already flirted with reducing the number of American army personnel in Germany during his first term, but now he might actually make it happen.
5: The U.S. airbase at Ramstein is the largest American military installation in Europe and serves as a central hub for U.S. operations in the Middle East. President Trump intends to withdraw 5,000 soldiers from Germany, apparently including some from another base, Vilseck in Bavaria, home to the U.S. Army's largest training area outside the U.S. Of roughly 86,000 U.S. soldiers stationed across Europe, almost 39,000 serve in Germany. Their presence has been a pillar of security in the post-1945 order. The U.S. also appears to be reconsidering its earlier plan to station Tomahawk cruise missiles in Germany this year to bolster defenses against Russia. Trump announced the decision after speaking with Kremlin leader Vladimir Putin. He also appears to be weighing further troop withdrawals from Europe.
6: Why shouldn't I?

0: Italy has not been of any help to us, and Spain has been horrible.
1: Trump complained that while the United States had helped Europeans defend Ukraine against Russia, they had not done the same for the U.S. in its war with Iran. Withdrawal instead of deterrence, Trump's invitation to Putin?
2: That is a question I'd like to extend to Gustav. What does all of this mean for, you know, Germany, for Europe, for NATO, faced with a persistent threat from Russia?
3: Well, this, the second cavalry regiment, that's not that big of a deal. But of course, the Tomahawk story is significant in the view that it fits into a line of U.S. contracts that haven't been fulfilled. It's not only Germany not getting its Typhoon launches and Tomahawks. Estonia doesn't get ammunition for HIMARS. There's a shortage of Patriot missiles. Also, Europeans want to replenish their arsenals. So there is a sense in Europe that first, of course, the Trump administration is unreliable, but also that the defense industrial potential of the U.S. is much more limited than Europeans thought it would be, and that America is not the arsenal of democracy it once was. We have to see that some of the discussions during the Biden administration about supplying certain weapon systems to Ukraine, they were not so much discussed as a sort of the German way, this will be a nuclear escalation if Biden would deliver ATACMS, etc. It was a shortage of missiles and long production times of replacement issue that hindered the Biden administration back then. So again, Europeans have a sense that here the era of relying on the US as the key provider for ammunition and technology has to come to an end anyway.
2: Rachel, what's the greater impact on, you know, the European security architecture here? We're hearing one word over and over, or a phrase over and over these days, the deterrence gap. How important and how dangerous could that become for Europe?
4: The deterrence gap is the bigger problem than the 5,000. I mean, as Gustav said, first of all, the Tomahawks and the other weapon systems or munitions that were supposed to be delivered that are not being delivered, this is a kind of, you know, nuts and bolts capability deterrence gap. But you also have the larger deterrence gap, which is the unreliability of this president and this administration in its commitment to European security. So this is a sort of fundamental deterrence gap. That said, I mean, right now, Putin is busy with Ukraine. So Europe has some time, and we don't know what will happen in the next administration, but absolutely deterrence, transatlantic deterrence for European security is weakened right now.
2: It's weakened, and it's something that is weighing heavily on the relation with, you know, between the U.S. and Europe. What is Donald Trump's message here? I know you can't read his mind, but maybe you can tell us who his audience is.
5: Well, there's certainly a domestic political audience here as well. Of course, this is something that's been a relatively clear trend since even his first administration, that Europeans are taking advantage of the United States, are not there when we need them. But as Rachel said, you know, this is a major hit to the United States that, you know, I had a conversation with a U.S. official yesterday who said we are shooting ourselves in the foot here. Mm-hmm. Germany, maybe aside from the Korean Peninsula and Japan, it's the foremost location for U.S. power projection abroad. Yeah. With a look to Eastern Europe, the Middle East, Africa. And when a decision like this is made, I mean, a troop withdrawal is one thing, but when a decision is made in such a punitive, emotional way, this clearly sends a message not only to allies, but adversaries like Russia that U.S. reliability and credibility is in question.
2: Yeah. Gustav, the Ramstein Air Base was crucial in the U.S.'s war in Iran. From a military standpoint, how unwise is it to lower the number of troops stationed there? Is it true, as Brendan is suggesting, that the U.S. is shooting itself in the foot here?
3: Well, they are politically. So these soldiers will not be withdrawn from Ramstein. They're withdrawn from Bavaria, from close to Grafenwöhr training ground. And the issue is, I mean, yeah, Germany is the whole sort of the NATO infrastructure inside Europe. You have a good infrastructure.

0: So Ramstein is a big airbase. It has a permanent fuel pipeline connection to the Netherlands. So you can orchestrate very large, high-paced air operations from these air bases. They are important not only for Europe, but also for the Middle East. And as we've seen, Trump, at least he cares for Israel. And if you want to supply that country, you go via Europe. It actually was the same route via Europe that Israel was supplied, for example, during the Yom Kippur War in the past, etc. And that geography doesn't change. The second thing is, of course, that Trump or the US, they have contracts with European countries that allow this infrastructure to be used very freely. And if you want to relocate this infrastructure, you have to renegotiate contracts with new countries to place them and to use them. And what are the terms and conditions the US would have then to use the infrastructure they want to create elsewhere? And I really doubt they would get any better deal than from European countries during the 50s when these contracts were negotiated. So indeed, rattling this architecture is a stupid thing from a US point of view. But one has to say, 5,000 troops, this is a more of a symbolic thing. And the big infrastructure hasn't been touched. Neither Trump has abandoned one base, nor did Germany, for example, try to renegotiate or block the US from using these bases. And there's a kind of underlying understanding that there will be a US president after Trump, and it might be a more reasonable one. And so it's in a mutual interest of both countries that this infrastructure remains in place. Whether, of course, it has strategic value for the Europeans, that will depend on the next president and not this one.
1: Rachel Gustav says it's a stupid move. Some members of the Republican Party agree with this. There has been vocal criticism, especially of Donald Trump hinting at the fact that he might withdraw more troops even from Germany. So how's all of this going down with the US security establishment?
2: So the sort of traditional security establishment are the people who are saying this is shooting us in the foot. Mm-hmm. We need these assets. They're very strategically relevant for, you know, what we want to do in the world, the United States wants to do in the world. Yeah. But there's absolutely a faction within the MAGA coalition. And frankly, there's also a Democratic version of this thinking as well, which would like to see the US withdraw from this global role that it has. And that would be a really fundamental shift. So not sort of taking 10,000 soldiers away or doing something like, you know, move the base from Germany to Poland, which would cost billions of dollars and be really hard to explain, but genuinely, you know, have a much smaller US army, a much smaller global presence, and invest all that money at home, for example, mm-hmm. or lower taxes maybe. So that faction is real. We might see that in a future U.S. president. I'm not sure. I mean, it's possible. But that's then a really big shift, not 5,000 and also not 20,000 soldiers.
1: Mm-hmm. Brandon, we haven't talked about one player here, and that is Ukraine. Mm-hmm. What does, you know, even the discussion of a reduced U.S. presence in Europe mean for a country that is currently fighting a war, a bitter war against Russia?
3: Well, I think the timing of this withdrawal also being around when Trump had a 90-minute conversation with Putin is certainly not a good look. Mm-hmm. And that's I don't think that conversation and the decisions that were made, even though, you know, they were likely in a Schublade in a file somewhere,
1: yeah.
3: German coming out of me. You know, the decision to actually implement that decision was likely connected to Chancellor Merz's statements. So, you know, from a deterrence perspective, this is a bad day for Ukraine. And of course, the president's attention is elsewhere, looking to a, you know, conflict over 60 days in with Iran that shows no signs of abating.
1: All of this goes to show that Washington is not the partner it once was, is it? Europe needs to start standing on its own two feet militarily, economically, and technologically. And frantic efforts to get there are underway, but stepping out of the US's enormous shadow is easier said than done.
4: Germany is spending more on defense than it has in decades. In 2025, military spending was nearly 25% higher than in 2024, according to the Peace Research Institute, SIPRI. That puts Germany fourth worldwide behind the US, China, and Russia. Europe as a whole is also investing much more, up 14%.
5: We have to step up our military.

0: capabilities to be able to defend and protect ourselves. There is a vast amount of money available for the investment.
1: But joint armament projects are stalling. The FCAS air combat system even risks collapsing over disputes between Germany and France. Europe also aims for greater economic self-reliance as President Trump again threatens higher tariffs. In response, Europe is pursuing free trade deals with Latin American countries and, for example, India. How prepared are Europeans for a future without the U.S.?
2: Rachel, life without the U.S. is still a worst-case scenario, but no longer unthinkable. Are the Europeans on the same page when it comes to their idea of what independence has to look like?
3: I think they're at the beginning of the same page. They're making some important steps. I don't think there's a total unity about what that looks like or how quickly one should get there. Mm-hmm. But, it was just mentioned the trade deals. These are really important deals that have been in the works for, you know, many, many years that were politically very controversial in Europe. And it really did take, I think, the pressure of this conflict with the United States to overcome the final hurdles. So Europe is looking for new partners, is looking for new markets, is looking to widen its base of friends in this lonely world without the United States.
2: Yeah, let's zoom in on this trade spat, the latest one, because Donald Trump says that the EU is not making good on its part of the deal, one I think he called the greatest deal of all times. Is that really true, or is he just misunderstanding how the EU and its huge bureaucratic apparatus works?
4: Well, I think, you know, going back to the Turnberry deal that was, you know, met initially in July of last year, there's been a lot of twists and turns in this trade agreement already. I mean, it's not been so long ago that the administration considered applying tariffs on Europe for not giving the United States the ability to annex Greenland from a fellow NATO member. So there's been a lot of twists and turns here. And if anyone has not been a good, a reliant partner in the context of this trade relationship, it's been the United States. One thing that I would want to mention is this data that we received earlier. It fits in line really well with what Rachel said. That 31% I mentioned, that huge drop, 31% is still a relative majority. So still, one in three Europeans consider the United States to be the most important ally of the United of the European Union. After everything that Europe has experienced over these last 18 months, majorities still find NATO important, and they want to work with the United States in relation to challenges posed by China. So the relationship is fundamentally changing. It's not dead. It can't afford to be. But it also can't afford to be the same as it once was, where there was this blind reliance on American leadership in the world.
2: Ursula von der Leyen, the head of the European Commission, came out in response of what Donald Trump said on Truth Social and said, a deal is a deal. We're honoring our end of it. And we are prepared for any scenario. Is that really the case right now? Is the EU prepared for anything that the US president might throw at them?
3: They're pretty prepared. So there is this mechanism, the anti-coercion mechanism, that they basically set up at the European level in response to the first Trump term, which would allow for a kind of really aggressive counter-tariffs and other measures. Plus, we know that the Commission has prepared lists of kind of politically sensitive goods that they would target for tariffs. So if the EU decided to, and I think they would this time, they could push back pretty forcefully. Plus, let's not forget that actually the Supreme Court also told Trump that the way he's been doing tariffs is not actually legal. So he's domestically facing some challenges also for his kind of favorite tool of tariffs.
2: Yeah. Gustav, I want to come back to the military aspect, because when it comes to defense in Europe, we have competing industries, we have competing systems. Will, you know, nationalism and fragmentation stand in the way of meaningful advances toward more independence when it comes to defense?
5: Yes, it already does. We have a quite inefficient procurement market in Europe. The European Commission tries to mitigate that, but of course there's big resistance on the way towards a common European

defense market. But also, we have to say, we will see a conceptual shift in Europe. Right now, or until now, European armies basically

0: from the US role as a global power and their projection of power and the ability to fight not only, for example, Russia, but also the People's Republic of China or North Korea or Iran, whoever. Europeans want to deter Russia. That's a much more specific task. And now that the US is not a reliable partner, they rethink that, like, well, if the mission is to deter Russia, we'll first conceptualize the mission and then see the tools we actually need to them, and then we need to build the tools ourselves. And that is a very slow process in coming into being. But it will have, over the next years, consequences for the defense industrial cooperation between European enterprises and American ones, as well as for procurement. And I think the biggest shifts are about to come. They're not yet there, because, to be frank, our procurement systems, they're also quite slow. And sort of procurement is still living in 2023, 2024. And these shifts will be factored in later.
1: Brandon, is Europe, and specifically the EU, with all this bureaucracy that we just talk about, are they in a position to rise to the occasion?
2: Well, I think, you know, as Gustav mentioned earlier, the Greenland debacle in many ways, I think, garnered a certain collective European response to the administration. I think that was really a turning point. Mm-hmm. It worked at that time, that pushback. You have certain interlocutors that, working together, are able to talk the president back in that context. I think that's the key moving forward, that a collective European response is necessary. And the data tells us from this report that there's public backing for greater European self-reliance. This is a must moving forward.
1: Rachel, if the rift between Europe and the US grows, who stands to gain?
3: Well, initially, Russia, when it comes to Ukraine and European solidarity, but China is watching all of this chaos that the Trump administration is creating, and standing back and positioning itself as the kind of calm, stable global power, right? In a world where these are the two biggest powers, one of them looks steadier and more reliable than the other at the moment. And this is great for China and bad for the U.S. and bad for the U.S. traditional allies.
1: Yeah. And Gustav, last question to you. Will Europe be able to seize the opportunity this situation has kind of tossed at them?
0: Well, they have to. There is no going back to the transatlantic relationship we had in the 1990s. The world has changed. The US politics, the domestic politics, the political culture of the United States, or in the United States, has fundamentally changed. Trump is a symptom of that. It's, of course, one of the most radical symptoms, but we'll be confronted by these trends in the future. I just hope the US will elect a president who can manage that process more wisely than the current one does.
1: And that's all the time we have today. Thank you so much to all our panelists for helping us get to the point, and all of you watching. Bye-bye.
4: Live. What's new? We'll tell you.
5: We are happy. We are happy that we are back home.
4: What's the story? We have it.
6: Getting a visa is more difficult than finding gold, really.
4: What's it to you?
7: They have dreams for here and beyond for their future.
4: In-depth stories and issues that are being discussed across the continent. DW News Africa. Next.
8: I'm Kate. I was sedated and raped.
9: My name is Ida. I was raped under the influence of knockout drops.
4: The insidious use of knockout drops.
8: I didn't know why, but I knew something bad had happened.
4: A deep wound that never heals.
9: But I'm the one with the courage to tell my story.
4: Spiked. In 45 minutes. They ask questions, they challenge, they expose. But journalism is under threat from violence, censorship.

0: censorship, financial pressure, and an aggressive surge in fake news.
1: Journalism gives us perspective. Understanding the world is something we do together. Because together, we see.
2: We are at war. It's a political war.
0: The nation once called a shining beacon of democracy is in turmoil.
3: These are bad people. These are people that want to destroy our country. We're not going to let it happen.
0: Professors are receiving death threats and leaving the US.
4: It really is an authoritarian takeover.
0: What fuels the fervor of the MAGA enthusiasts?
5: You can keep calling us fascist, Nazi. I could care less.
0: Jan Dündar and Trump's America. Democracy Under Attack starts May 23rd on DW.
6: This is DW News Africa, coming up on the show. Should I stay or should I go? That is the question running through the minds of many African migrants who've made South Africa their home. Hundreds of demonstrators have been taking to the streets of major cities across the Rainbow Nation, they say, to protest high levels of illegal immigration. Organizers reject accusations that they are xenophobic, but listen to the rhetoric of some demonstrators. The hostility, attacks, and in some cases, killings have got African leaders concerned. Mozambique's president got this response from his South African counterpart, Cyril Ramaphosa.
7: South Africans inherently are not against people from other nations. We are one people. We have always been one people. And of course, we've got to also pay heed to the security of those from other countries who are in South Africa, but also pay heed to the concerns that are being raised by South Africans.
6: Nigerians have been one of the groups targeted. Hundreds say they want to go home and want help from their homeland, but the government in Abuja says they have to pay their own way or stay put in South Africa.

0: Hello, I'm Christine Munda. Welcome to DW News Africa. Should I stay or should I go? That is the question running through the heads right now of many migrants from across Africa who've made South Africa their home, only to find their children denied schooling, themselves harassed in hospital when they seek healthcare, and their barricaded businesses looted and burnt out. Violence against foreign nationals has flared up again and again in South Africa, and many people now fear that tongues of that flame seem to be flickering again. Hundreds of South Africans have been taking to the streets of major cities, they say, to protest high levels of illegal immigration. South Africa's economic opportunities attract migrants both legally and also without the necessary papers. Now, anti-immigration groups say they want strict enforcement of the law and mass deportations. Now, many of those groups are not new, but the umbrella is the anti-immigration organization March and March. It's attracting similar groups, including Operation Dudula and political parties Action SA and Patriotic Alliance. Now, March and March has gained prominence in South Africa by mobilizing demonstrations against illegal immigration. Our reporter caught up with Jacinta Ngobese Zuma, founder of March and March. Take a listen.
1: Well, today's march is a continuation of our grievances to our government to further reinforce our stand that we are tired of illegal immigrants in South Africa. And more than anything, we are being labeled as xenophobic today because of the government who failed to act on people who are not supposed to be in the country in the first place. And now they have come into the country. They're conducting themselves in the most ridiculous of manners, and nobody points their attention at them. It's always South Africans who are xenophobic. The amount of crime that we have to put up with at the hands of illegal immigrants. I mean, even the police right now have been on the lookout for a foreign national, was it Sibande, who killed two policemen in

0: public, but they haven't been able to find him for months now. And it's further proof, if they are killing policemen, who are we as South Africans? So we're tired of being labeled as xenophobic. In fact, we don't even care if you call us that anymore, but we're not going to sit by and watch our country be destroyed at the hands of foreign nationals who've got nothing to lose because they know they can always go back to their country, while we have everything to lose because this country is everything that we have.
1: That may sound reasonable, but there are other voices in this movement. Get out is the brutal message that anti-immigrant marches in South Africa had for immigrants in major cities. And it's not the first time that they've heard such words. Since 2008, the country has seen periodic spikes in tension. So why does violence against foreign nationals keep flaring up in South Africa? Well, DW's Southern Africa correspondent Diane Hawker-Kalubi takes a look, and we should warn you, her report begins with offensive language.
2: Go back to your countries. We are tired of you guys. Go back to your countries. You destroy your country. You come to South Africa to destroy your country.
3: Strong words from a South African woman speaking to African and Asian immigrants in South Africa's capital of Pretoria. She's one of hundreds of people who recently marched demanding that immigrants leave the country. It's not the first time immigrants have been targeted in South Africa. In 2008, large xenophobic clashes saw thousands displaced. In 2015 and 2017, African and Asian immigrants were again chased out of townships and forced to close their businesses. Since 2021, several anti-immigrant groups have gained prominence in the country, with some even contesting for national office. In these instances, the complaints were similar: not enough jobs, limited resources, and inaction from the government. Analysts say to understand why anti-immigrant sentiment keeps resurfacing, you have to look at broader frustrations with the government.
4: In the last few years, every year since 2023, we've had over 23 protests a day on average in South Africa. The majority of those protests are about service delivery, are about housing, are about corruption, and are about joblessness. So when you add to that the question of immigration, you must realize that you are adding it to a wide range of issues that people are raising and a wide range of factors that are driving people's dissent and discontent.
3: Anti-immigrant groups have also complained that there are too many undocumented immigrants in the country, and the government acknowledges that it needs to improve the border management process. This year, it proposed immigration reforms, but these are yet to become law.
4: We must also realize that government knows that it is also part of the problem. It is also part of the reason why we aren't able to have a checked, well accounted for immigration system. So the system is failing everyone, including immigrants, and South Africans know that government is not going to step up.
3: For those who sought better opportunities in South Africa, a new tough decision awaits: to stay and face angry protesters or return home. The Nigerian Citizens Association of South Africa is trying to help hundreds of Nigerians get back to their home country.
5: We've received over 300 names that have submitted willingly and voluntarily that they will want to be assisted. They've long wanted to go home, but the resources with which to go home, the flight ticket, or maybe how they will continue to maintain their livelihood or family here, it's very, very difficult. The economy is not favoring them.
3: Onyekwelo says he's been in South Africa for 20 years and considers Johannesburg his home, but admits that the current political climate has him concerned.
5: During the last serious one, I think it's 2019 or thereabout, where many businesses were damaged. It affected me as well because I have to move out of my residence at then, because it was a targeted area, and moved into another secure place for safety of my children and my livelihood. And it took quite some time. Money was lost, income were lost, businesses were closed. But then at the end of the day, we have to pick our piece of our bodies together and continue to move. We love South

0: Africa.
1: The South African government has assured immigrants that it will crack down on any criminality linked to immigration protests.
2: The hostility, which is mostly directed towards African nationals, has set alarm bells ringing across the continent, with many governments summoning diplomats and issuing warnings to their citizens in South Africa. Ghana has reported South Africa to the African Union, formally asking for the recurring attacks on foreign nationals in South Africa to be put on the agenda at an upcoming AU meeting. Ethiopia's embassy in Pretoria advised its citizens to report incidents of violence after five of them were reportedly killed. Kenya's diplomats in Pretoria have advised all Kenyan nationals in South Africa to remain vigilant and carry valid identification. And last month, Zimbabwe's embassy issued an urgent safety advisory to its nationals, advising vigilance. Guinea-Bissau's prime minister has summoned South Africa's ambassador to express his deep concern, but it is perhaps Nigeria and Mozambique which have been most vocal in their criticism. Now, Mozambique and South Africa share a land border where many have been moving in one direction. Fear, fueled by reports of violence spreading rapidly on social media, has moved many Mozambicans to return to their homeland. Our reporter was there, caught up with Daniel Timoteo Godinho. He's a vegetable trader. He told EW that after 26 years living in South Africa, he did not need to witness an attack to feel that it was his time to leave.
3: I am returning from South Africa because of the attitude of South Africans towards Mozambicans, Nigerians, Angolans and Zimbabweans. That is why we are coming back home, because we are suffering in South Africa. I can't even continue my tomato business anymore.
4: What is happening in South Africa?
3: South Africans don't want foreigners anymore. They hurt us. They assault us.
4: Did you see people being assaulted?
3: Not in person, only on social media.
4: And are you returning home out of fear?
3: Yes. I left nothing behind in South Africa. All my belongings are in the car for the journey home. If the situation improves, maybe I will return to South Africa. I don't know yet.
2: Well, so great the concern that President Daniel Chapo travels to meet his counterpart in Pretoria, President Cyril Ramaphosa. The two men meet ostensibly to discuss economic cooperation, but it became clear that Ramaphosa was addressing deeper concerns. Does the Rainbow Nation have a problem with other black Africans? Well, here's what South Africa's president had to say.
5: So as also to deal with troubling issues such as what we have experienced in South Africa, which I have spoken about, that South Africans inherently are not against people from other nations. We are one people. We have always been one people. And of course, we've got to also pay heed to the security of those from other countries who are in South Africa, but also pay heed to the concerns that are being raised by South Africans. President Chapo and myself discussed this matter, and we agreed that we should work together. It's not only one country that is affected, and all countries that have foreign nationals in South Africa are also affected as South Africa is affected, so we must all work together, join hands to find solutions to this problem. And in the past, we have found solutions, and we say South Africans do not have a hatred to other people from other countries on our continent. They supported us during our struggle, and much as South Africans are going through tough economic challenges right now, we also need to be acting as people who are kind and welcoming to other people from other nations. But we also say to employers in South Africa that we've passed a law that people who do not have the necessary work permits in South Africa, yes, should not be employed. We should give way to South Africa.

0: Americans, and at the same time we encourage all people from other nations to make sure that they have proper documentation to be in South Africa, like South Africans need to have proper documentation to be in other countries.
1: Well, as we heard from the Nigerian Citizens Association of South Africa earlier, hundreds of Nigerians who are resident there have asked their government to help them repatriate after the rise in attacks against foreign nationals in the country. Nigeria's foreign ministry has condemned the violence against them, but stopped short of helping them return home.
2: If you stay here long enough, somebody's going to tell you to go back to your country. So yes, that's my bag. I'm going back to my country.
3: Many, like this Nigerian man, are leaving South Africa. But if you want to leave, you'll have to pay your own way. That's what the Ministry of Foreign Affairs is saying.
4: It's self-funded. It's self-funded, so you are not waiting for an aircraft from Nigeria to convey you to either Lagos or Abuja.
3: The ministry says those who want to return can do so voluntarily and independently. They have also asked South African authorities to take stronger action.
4: The government of Nigeria condemned the violence against Nigerians in South Africa, but as a country, we said we are not satisfied with just mere statement. We need actions from the South African government. So fine, they've given us the assurances, but for this time around, we want tangible proofs that you have taken A, B, C, D actions to ensure and guarantee the safety of Nigerians living in South Africa. South Africa has a lot of business interests in Nigeria.
3: In Abuja, people say their government needs to act with more urgency to protect fellow Nigerians abroad.
5: For over 4 months now, this xenophobic attack on Nigerians and other African nationals living in South Africa has not attracted the condemnation of Cyril Ramaphosa, who is the president of South Africa.
6: What our government have to do is to liaise with the South Africa government, and see how they can able to stop it, because this is not the first time this issue has been coming up, where they start maltreating foreigners, killing foreigners.
7: Talking is a step, but I feel that sanctions will do much better.
3: For now, Nigerians who want to get here back home will have to fend for themselves.
1: To get some more reporting on the fallout of the attacks on foreign nationals in South Africa, we're bringing in our correspondents, Diane Hawker-Kalubi in Johannesburg and Azizat Olaoluwa in Lagos. Welcome to you both. Azizat, to you first. The Nigerian government has said Nigerian nationals who want to leave South Africa and return to Nigeria have to make their own way home. What more can you tell us?
8: Absolutely. That was what the spokesperson of the Nigerian Foreign Affairs Ministry said, that it's a voluntary repatriation. So it means that whoever wants to come back home to the country have to fund their own travel, basically, with their families. And he also said that there are actually two categories of Nigerian citizens in South Africa who have indicated voluntary repatriation. On one side, there are those who have complete documents to stay legally in South Africa. And on the other, those that have travel documents violations or resident permit violations. So it means that they need to have like a discussion with the authorities in South Africa to be able to allow them to have like a leeway out of the country back to their home. So the discussion is ongoing. So the main information, like you said, is that whoever wants to come back home has to foot the bill for themselves.
1: And Diane, as we understand it, demonstrations against illegal migration organized by the group March and March are continuing. Are foreign nationals also still being blocked from accessing some public schools and hospitals, as has been happening in recent weeks?
9: Well, in terms of the march and march tactics, it seems like they're focused more on marching in large groups in South Africa's major cities and not so much with the hospital and school blockades. There was a school blockade that happened at the end of April, but now they've gone to Pretoria, Johannesburg, and most recently to the Durban city centre to march. And the approach seems to be more focused on handing over letters of demand to provincial and municipal leaders who they feel need to act to meet some of their demands. Their main issue seems to be

0: be that they believe that the government should be improving on immigration processes, but also ring-fencing certain jobs and certain sectors for South Africans. And that's why they focused more on handing over these memoranda to different government officials.
1: And just staying with you, Diane, the South African government has condemned what one official described as vigilante attacks on foreign nationals. But have the authorities also stepped up to protect people that are being targeted?
0: Well, what we've seen mostly is that there's been a large police presence during the marches themselves. But the vigilante attacks tend to happen very sporadically and sometimes on the sidelines of these marches. And sometimes they've been happening completely separated from that. And that seems to be where the police and government officials are really playing a lot of catch up. For example, in Tembisa, we saw on Wednesday that there was a group of people marching around that area demanding that foreign-owned shops, immigrant-owned shops, close their doors. And there wasn't a significant police presence there. And I think that is one of the issues that many people in the immigrant community raise here, that the government's response does tend to be delayed and doesn't always seem to know what's happening when it is actually happening.
1: Aziza, there have been high-level diplomatic talks between South Africa and Nigeria. Where do things stand?
2: Absolutely, and things stand on one understanding, and that is that the safety of Nigerians has to be assured in South Africa, and both ministers have said that that is the working mechanism they will work with, because the Nigerian foreign minister wants Nigerians to feel safe, especially those that are in South Africa legally, because it's not the first time Nigerians will be targeted in such xenophobic attacks. So they have an understanding, because these two countries are the two of the superpowers on the continent, and they have robust understanding on so many grounds, even economically. So they say that they don't want things to go out of hand, and the assurance is that Nigerian citizens will be kept safe. And this came on the back of the incident of two Nigerians getting killed last month.
1: Right. As we understand it, Aziza, there was also a discussion in the Nigerian parliament on the attacks on foreign nationals in South Africa. Can you fill us in on the tone and the outcome of that debate?
2: Absolutely. It was an emotional moment in Parliament on Tuesday when Nigerian lawmakers expressed concern about the safety of their fellow citizens in South Africa. And they asked the leadership of the Parliament to invoke the principle of reciprocity on South African businesses in the country. And however, the Senate President, Akpabio, said that they will not do that because, you know, Nigeria is known to be a peaceful nation. So they will not take on any form of economic sanctions that will, you know, affect the operations of foreign businesses on the soil. However, a committee is proposed to be set up by the two parliaments in the country, and their plan is to travel down to South Africa to meet with fellow parliamentarians and to find a way forward in order for this not to go out of hand, because Nigerians are getting angry back home. There was a little group of people that even went to protest at the High Commissioner, South Africa's High Commissioner's office earlier, a few days ago, so they don't want this to get out of hand. And that is why the parliament had to step up yesterday, saying that they will do something. It's no longer the time to stay on the sidelines.
1: As we saw in your report, Diane, since the 2007 attacks on foreign nationals, this violence has continued to flare up in South Africa. Is it clearer now as to what triggers these campaigns against specifically foreign nationals, mostly from neighboring African countries?
0: Well, Christine, you know, I've covered different parts of this, these xenophobic uprisings and anti-immigrant protests since as far back as 2008. And there seem to be some recurring themes, which include a feeling that South Africans are closed out of the economic space. In South Africa, a lot of the local community shops are owned and run by Asian and African business people. But they also do run many, many other types of of businesses, including transportation businesses, taking goods from South Africa to other parts of the continent. And there is a feeling amongst those who tend to protest that certain spaces should be reserved for South Africans. Spaces like that local shops, which are called spaza shops. And there's also been a call that the restaurant industry, for example, which does have a lot of immigrant workers, that should also be ring-fenced. When you look at it, it really does come down to a lot of economic issues, issues relating to jobs, and sometimes also issues relating to services. And a lot of that can be placed back at the doorstep of the government. But in this case, those who are raising these concerns, like March and March and Operation Dudula, have said that they don't get enough feedback from the government. They haven't gotten any kind of positive response. And as a result, they then taking their complaints to the people that they argue are responsible. So it's quite a complicated issue with complicated concerns, which does seem like, these groups have taken the simplest route to solve. But really, the issues are something that South Africa has been grappling with, unemployment and a poor economic state that has been going on for many, many years.
1: All right. Thank you both. Azizat Olaoluwa in Lagos and Diane Hawker-Kalubi in Johannesburg. Much appreciated.
2: Pleasure.
3: Well, that is it for the program, but please be sure to check out our other stories. We're on dw.com/Africa. We're also on social media, where we're always interested to hear your feedback on the stories we report on and the stories that you think we should be reporting. We'll see you next time. Bye-bye.

0: I'm Kate. I was sedated and raped.
1: My name is Ida. I was raped under the influence of knockout drops.
2: The insidious use of knockout drops.
0: I didn't know why, but I knew something bad had happened.
2: A deep wound that never heals.
1: But I'm the one with the courage to tell my story.
2: Spiked.
3: Discover the world through real life stories. Through exciting adventures into the unknown. Through inspirational ideas. The documentary.
2: In 75 minutes.

0: We're all asking ourselves, when will this stop and why have we been in this mess?
1: Europe's drug trade follows Europe's trade routes. And from the very beginning, the Netherlands has been a key hub.
2: We are a country of tradesmen. We're always at this crossroads where goods came in, goods were sent out, and there was people with money.
1: But what happens if drug trafficking becomes more powerful than the state regulating it? European Narcos, The Wealth of a Nation, starts May 20th on DW.
3: Yes!
1: The DW Newsletter. Fake news, propaganda, AI-generated lies.
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6: Well, U.S. Secretary of State Marco Rubio has visited Pope Leo in Rome. The meeting follows a public spat between the Pope and Donald Trump over the war in Iran. Rubio's trip is widely being viewed as an effort to heal that rift.
7: The U.S. Secretary of State Marco Rubio puts his best diplomatic foot forward as he seeks to reset Washington's relationship with the pontiff. It follows a torrid period of criticism between President Trump and the first American pope, principally over the U.S.'s war with Iran.
8: What to get someone who has everything? I basically said that the message of the church, my message, the message of the gospel, blessed are the peacemakers. I do not look at my role as being political or politician. I don't want to get into a debate with him. I don't think that the message of the gospel is meant to be abused in the way that some people are doing.
9: Enough of the idolatry of self and money. Enough of the display of power. Enough of war.
10: In these challenging times,
7: in recent months, the president has conducted prayer meetings in the Oval Office with himself at the center, called the Pope weak on crime on social media, and hit out at the pontiff while speaking to the press.
11: He's a man that doesn't think that we should be...
1: It really couldn't be simpler. 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Check out three current news events in subtitled videos. 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Video news for learning German, Kurz und Leicht.
6: Well, U.S. Secretary of State Marco Rubio has visited Pope Leo in Rome. The meeting follows a public spat between the Pope and Donald Trump over the war in Iran. Rubio's trip is widely being viewed as an effort to heal that rift.
7: The U.S. Secretary of State Marco Rubio puts his best diplomatic foot forward as he seeks to reset Washington's relationship with the pontiff. It follows a torrid period of criticism between President Trump and the first American pope, principally over the U.S.'s war with Iran.
8: What to get someone who has everything? I basically said that the message of the church, my message, the message of the gospel, blessed are the peacemakers. I do not look at my role as being political or politician. I don't want to get into a debate with him. I don't think that the message of the gospel is meant to be abused in the way that some people are doing.
9: Enough of the idolatry of self and money. Enough of the display of power. Enough of war.
7: In recent months, the president has conducted prayer meetings in the Oval Office with himself at the center, called the Pope weak on crime on social media, and hit out at the pontiff while speaking to the press.
11: He's a man that doesn't think that we should be going with a country that wants a nuclear weapon so they can blow up the world. I'm not a fan of Pope Leo.
7: Later that same evening, the president posted this picture of himself, widely interpreted as depicting himself as Jesus. Trump denied this accusation and instead said he was supposed to be a doctor before going on to, once again, attack Pope Leo.
11: No, I don't, because Pope Leo said things that are wrong. He was very much against what I'm doing with regard to Iran, and you cannot have a nuclear Iran. Pope Leo would not be happy with the end result. You have hundreds of millions of people dead.
7: The U.S. ambassador to the Holy See described the conversation between the Pope and Rubio as frank. But whether relations can truly be reset now largely rests with the president. And if he can refrain from his critical outbursts and late-night posts depicting himself as the Almighty.
6: And joining me now is David Gibson. He's director of the Center on Religion and Culture at Fordham University. He is one of America's leading observers of religion and politics. Mr. Gibson, it's good to have you with us. Let me just start by getting your read on this. Why is Secretary of State Marco Rubio, why is he paying a visit to the Vatican? Why is he meeting with the Pope?
3: It's damage control, basically. I mean, after his boss, President Trump, went on the attack, unprovoked attack against Pope Leo with his comments, it's been downhill for relations between the U.S. and the Vatican. And, you know, why Donald Trump would do something like this, no one can answer. You'd need a psychologist to answer that. But the effects have been real and bad at a time when Donald Trump cannot afford to wage more unnecessary wars with anybody.
6: The Vatican says that this meeting was requested by Washington. I mean, what does that tell us about the current state of relations between the Trump administration and the Holy See?
3: Well, it clearly shows that the Trump administration wanted to come with an olive branch. They realized that they were not winning this fight. They were losing on even among their own base. You have to understand, you know, white Catholics are almost as supportive of Donald Trump and MAGA as white evangelicals in the United States. Mm-hmm. So losing anything that erodes that white Catholic base in the United States is politically dangerous, very dangerous for the Trump administration. So they needed to do something to reach out to the Vatican and to try and calm the waters, at least.
6: You know, you talk about the Catholics in the United States. Marco Rubio, he arrives not just as America's top diplomat, but he's also a practicing Catholic himself. How much does that matter in a meeting like this, do you think?
3: Well, it's good. It can cut both ways. The vice president, J.D. Vance, is a practicing Catholic, but he tends to hold his Catholicism so tight that he uses it to argue with the Pope. Marco Rubio is a cradle Catholic. J.D. Vance is a convert, interestingly. Mm-hmm. Marco Rubio is a cradle Catholic from originally Cuban extraction. So I think he has a better visceral understanding of the Catholic culture and diplomacy and how these things work. And he's going there not to pick a fight with the Pope or to argue with the Pope. He's a diplomat. So I think he has a better understanding of it. It's interesting that in this whole past 2 weeks of Trump versus the Pope, Rubio has not weighed in. J.D. Vance has. So Rubio is the one to send.
6: Rubio is the one to send. Is Marco Rubio, in your opinion, is he going just as America's top diplomat, or is he going there as a politician who we know has presidential designs? Does this make him look more presidential candidate-like? I mean, is this grooming him to replace maybe Donald Trump?
3: Absolutely. You cannot separate this visit or, frankly, anything that's happening, going to be happening in the next 2 and 3 years leading up to the 2028 presidential election, from the personal ambitions. Who's going to succeed Donald Trump? And look, it's between two Catholics, Vice President J.D. Vance and Secretary of State Marco Rubio. Yeah. And this visit certainly burnishes Rubio's credentials with Catholic voters in the United States.
6: Let me go back just to, you know, the background for this meeting. The Vatican

0: Basically, Secretary of State Cardinal Pietro Parolin, effectively what it's like the Holy See's top diplomat, or foreign minister, if you will. He has called Trump's attacks on the Pope, and he's used the word strange. In Vatican language, how significant is that comment, the use of the word strange? I mean, it's not something that the Vatican throws around.
1: No, and it's, look, the Vatican has been around for centuries. Vatican diplomacy has been around for centuries. They're very good at this. Donald Trump is such an oddity. Even the Vatican is at a loss for how to characterize this. They want to talk in standard diplomatic language. They want to speak in ways that, you know, of international law and international norms and a way to calm the waters and to get things done. So they're really at a loss, and they don't want to dignify what Trump is doing, that kind of rhetoric. They want to dismiss it. They want to put things on a whole different level, which Marco Rubio does. But again, you have to understand, whatever comes out of this meeting between Rubio and the Pope, Donald Trump could blow it up with a post on Truth Social 5 minutes later.
0: Mm-hmm. Would you say that Pope Leo is particularly well-equipped, though, to deal with President Trump by the simple fact that he is also an American?
1: Absolutely. And there is no doubt. The one thing in Trump's initial attack a couple of weeks ago, he said, Pope Leo owes his election to me. I don't know what he meant by that. But in some ways, I was at the conclave last year, a year ago, that elected Cardinal Prevost, Chicagoan, as Pope Leo. And some of the cardinals, especially from the Southern Hemisphere, said, we want an American who can speak the same language to Trump, who can stand up to Trump. So there is a degree that the cardinals did want someone who understands America and who can speak to Americans. And with Pope Francis, the Argentine Pope, a lot of American conservatives would say, oh, he's a Latino. He doesn't understand America. And he just speaks off the cuff. He just shoots his mouth off. You can't say that about Pope Leo. Pope Leo is a very careful American who, when he speaks, says what he means.
0: Let me ask you before we run out of time here, if we get beyond the accusations and the maybe personal animosity here, Pope Leo has spoken repeatedly about peace, migration, and moral responsibility. Is this becoming more than a political disagreement? I mean, is it now a deeper moral and theological clash that we see between the Pope and the president?
1: Yes, I think that's exactly right. And I've written a piece recently about what I call a kind of new Americanism. This isn't just about personalities. This a clash of personalities. It's not just about particular policies or this war. This is a larger problem that's been emerging in the American Catholic Church, where they just don't disagree with the Pope. They disrespect the Pope. They don't just dissent. They dismiss what the Pope says, and not just the Pope, what Catholic teaching is. Pope Leo is not just speaking as himself. He's representing an entire Catholic tradition and 1.4 billion Catholics around the world. American Catholics don't realize that they're just 5% of the global church, and they're kind of putting themselves over and above everyone else. And that's a real, as you say, theological problem that will last after this Rubio visit and after Donald Trump.
0: Mr. Gibson, we appreciate you taking the time to talk with us today. Fascinating getting your take on this. Thank you.
1: Thank you.
2: Un, deux, trois.
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5: AfriMax. On DW. DW Travel.
6: Hello there.
7: Let's go.
5: The sights, the history, the food.
7: Very good.
5: Garnished with insider tips and local highlights.
7: Wow. Welcome. Let's go.
8: Shall we go that way?
9: Let's go that way.
5: But also when it comes to sustainability, information and trends, on DW Travel, you can have it all.
7: This is unexpected. Okay, I have to check this out.
5: So, you're planning a trip? Make sure you miss nothing about it on DW Travel.
7: I hope you enjoyed the trip here as much as I did.
10: What about you? What's your opinion? Feel free to write your thoughts in the comments.

0: It's almost as if everything was flickering.
1: Flackern?
2: Also der Kopf war...
3: A curtain coming down.
4: Das Problem,
5: the use of knockout drops has been a problem for a long time.
6: I was 14, my boyfriend was 18, and his best friend was 21.
3: Nearly one in three people have their own story about them.
6: That really shocked me.
0: They're men you trust, but at night they completely change.
6: He repeatedly drugged his wife, raped her, and allowed other men to rape her.
7: We live in a violent system.
8: Like someone had dumped gasoline down my back and lit a match.
5: There are more cases than we realize.
6: In the bushes with two strangers. I was paralyzed with shock.
7: Sexual violence is just a terrible thing. It can have profound consequences.
8: I'd been torn away from myself.

0: ein Berliner
1: Club. It was a club in Berlin.
0: Ich habe gefeiert, mir ging's gut, ich war ausgelassen.
1: I was out partying, having a good time.
0: Meine
1: I had cigarettes and a bit of alcohol. You don't think anything will happen.
0: Und da denkt man an gar nichts. Durch ein Versehen.
1: I might even have picked up the wrong glass by accident.
0: Gegriffen habe.
1: I started feeling very sick very quickly. I felt like I'd run into a wall.
0: Wand gelaufen wäre. Es war fast so,
1: it was almost as if everything was flickering, like I was having a violent reaction to something. First I felt really panicked,
0: gefolgt von einem ganz dumpfen.
1: Then there was a dull feeling of not knowing which way was up or down. You stop noticing the music around you. The sound of people talking around you changes. It becomes a bit like having headphones on. You don't really understand what's happening anymore.
0: Ja, und dann kann ich mich tatsächlich.
1: I really don't remember much, except that I had to throw up really hard and I wanted to drink water insanely fast.
0: Und aus
1: I drank from a toilet bowl because I was so thirsty and because I'd thrown up so badly. I didn't care at all what I was drinking or ingesting. I just wanted to calm the upheaval inside of me. I don't know if I sat down, I don't know who saw me or helped me, but at some point I was sitting on the subway with a female friend. It happened again in a similar way 5 years ago. It was a completely different place with different music, different people, in a different part of town. But again I was in public in a kind of nightclub. I'm Anna and I've had my drink spiked twice.
2: Spiking.
3: What we call spiking is giving another person a substance without their consent. The most common substance used for spiking is alcohol itself. Then there are benzodiazepines, essentially sedatives. In other words, sleeping pills like Valium. And then there's the whole vague category of knockout drops. I put that in quotes because knockout drops as such don't actually exist. The term refers to the substances GHB and GBL. They're easy to order online, usually as cleaning agents. That's because GBL is widely used in industrial chemistry. To put it simply, it's a substance that binds to the same receptor as alcohol. The effect of GHB depends massively on the dose someone takes. If they take a small amount, then it has a stimulating effect. If they take a lot, it acts like a sedative.
2: Viel davon nimmt, dann wirkt es sedierend, also einschläfernd.
3: The problem with this substance is, a single drop can be the difference between a person still having fun and a person ending up in the emergency room after an overdose.
2: Oder eben in der Überdosierung landet und in der Rettungsstelle.
1: For decades, GHB and GBL have been impacting club culture to varying extents. There's no getting around that. We don't want those substances in our club. They lead to too many bad experiences. But it would be hard to think of the electronic music scene existing without any substance use at all. It's just part of the culture.
4: Spiking wird normalerweise so gemacht, dass man es nicht sieht und nicht mitbekommt.
1: Spiking usually happens without you noticing. Typically, when you leave your drink somewhere, especially behind you. That's quite common. There are shelves all around the dance floors here. You might put your drink down for a bit to free up your hands so you can dance. Then, all it takes is for someone to sneak up and use a pipette to drip GHB or GBL into your glass or your bottle.
4: Allein weil ich eine Frau bin.
1: Because I'm a woman, I was told at age 16 to always keep an eye on my drink. So this issue has been on my radar for 22 years. It is a significant problem. We can't ignore the fact that knockout drops are circulating and being misused.
4: Und eben auch missbraucht werden.
5: It was a Thursday night in Munich. I was out with a buddy and his friends. We had dinner, then went to a bar. Later, we ended up at a club. It was a nice evening, nothing out of the ordinary.
6: Die Gruppe ist dann schon früher nach Hause.
5: The rest of them had to work the next day, so they went home early. I was the only one who had Friday off, and I wanted to party a bit more.
6: Und ich habe dann auf dem
5: On my way home, I struck up a conversation with someone.
6: Ins Gespräch gekommen. Und da ich ja eh nicht nach Hause wollte.
5: And because I wasn't ready to go home yet, it worked out perfectly.
6: Eben doch noch,
5: I had someone to hang out with after all, and I could keep the night going a bit longer.
6: Noch ein bisschen Partyverlängerung.

0: Das war.
1: 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Jahre alt.
0: Hat ein sehr schönes und
1: I had a really nice, carefree life.
0: Gedacht, dass mir irgendwann mal was
1: I never thought about anything back.

0: Welt.
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2: I definitely had another drink there.
1: Getrunken.
3: Also es war nicht.
4: It wasn't anything special, either a Coke or a beer.
3: Ein Bier.
1: Was das war?
2: I don't remember what it was.
3: Und ich habe halt.
4: I just drank it without thinking twice.
3: Und dann?
4: Then it happened.
3: Es ist passiert.
4: Like a curtain coming down around my head.
3: Vorhang runtergehen. Irgendwann mal gegen Mittag.
4: Sometime around midnight, I passed out.
3: Und
4: some passersby found me lying there, unable to move and whimpering.
3: Regungslos wimmern sehen. Man weiß nicht wie.
4: I have no idea how, but I was found on top of a commuter train in Sindelfingen outside Stuttgart.
3: Ich bin Jochen.
4: I'm Jochen. Someone put knockout drops in my drink and I'm living with the effects.
1: Es war irgendwie halb eins oder so.
2: It was about half past midnight. I only have a very brief fragment of memory because that's when the blackout set in.
1: Sofort eigentlich der Filmriss dann einsetzt. Also gegenüber von diesem Club ist so ein.
2: There's a little strip of park across from the club. And I was in the bushes with two strangers. To this day, I have no idea how I even met them.
1: Überhaupt der Kontakt da zustande gekommen ist.
2: I'm Nina, and I was raped while under the influence of knockout drops.
1: Vergewaltigt. Tatsächlich habe ich mich nie mit dem
2: I knew
1: Thema
2: the term, but I'd never thought that much about knockout drops before.
1: Das, was halt
2: what
1: so
2: really surprised me was how many stories suddenly came out, even just in my own circle of friends.
1: So, und das
2: that
1: hat
2: really shocked me.
3: Also fast jeder Dritte.
4: When I talk about what happened, nearly one in three people have their own story. They say crazy. You know, I think I had my drink spiked once too.
5: Manche Leute behaupten, dieses Phänomen gibt's gar nicht oder sei übertrieben.
6: Some people claim the phenomenon doesn't exist or that it tends to get exaggerated. As a lawyer with over 20 years experience working extensively with victims and victim support groups, I'd say we tend to underestimate the problem. There are more cases than we think. The number of unreported cases is very high.
5: Bei uns melden sich immer wieder Personen.
6: People often get in touch with us, suspecting that they were given knockout drops.
5: Dass K.O.-Tropfen gegeben wurden. Die Gespräche laufen dann meistens so ab.
6: Usually the incidents happen sometime in the past. People might reach out to us after one or two weeks, or sometimes even after months or years have gone by.
7: Und dann, und zu dem Zeitpunkt war alles wie verschwunden, wie.
5: GBL ist zum einen ein Grundstoff für.
6: GBL is both an ingredient used in medication and an effective cleaning agent. You find it in wheel cover cleaners, industrial cleaners, and nail polish remover. Sometimes it's enough just to administer a sleeping drug, a narcotic. This is what Gisèle Pelicot's husband did. In that case, the husband used prescription medication to turn his own wife into an object, like some kind of sex doll.
8: The Pelicot trial involved approximately 200 instances of rape committed against Gisèle Pelicot by her then husband and 50 other men. After a months-long trial in the French city of Avignon, all 51 were convicted. Dominique Pelicot admitted to raping his wife between 2011 and 2020. He repeatedly drugged her to rape her and allowed other men to rape her as well. The accused arrived at the court with their faces masked. Some had already packed bags to take with them to prison. Gisèle Pelicot made a conscious decision to hold the trial in public.
9: À présent, en notre capacité à saisir collectivement un avenir dans lequel chacun, femme et homme, puisse vivre en harmonie, dans le respect et la compréhension mutuelle.
8: In doing so, she became an icon in the fight against sex.

0: sexual violence. Her message was clear, that shame should lie with the perpetrators, not the victims. Across France, women expressed their solidarity with her.
1: Es ist immer gut, wenn solche Fälle ans Licht kommen, weil einfach dann mehr darüber gesprochen wird. Es passiert mehr Aufklärung, vielleicht bekommt.
2: It's always good when cases like this come to light, because then people talk about them. When there's more awareness, it can help other victims find the courage to speak up, to seek help, or in the best case, report the crimes they've been the victim of. And it lets everyone see just how huge this problem is. Because, of course, it's not only Gisèle Pelicot's husband who committed these terrible crimes. It's also all those men who were on the internet one day and then decided they wanted to go and rape an unconscious woman. Sexual violence begins well before rape itself. A person decides they want to inflict violence on someone. Then they get a sedative and render another person completely defenseless and then rape them. So just having that thought or somehow finding the idea exciting is already an act of violence.
1: Also es gibt ja diesen großen Vergewaltigungsmythos, dass
2: there's a big myth around rape that it's always a woman walking alone at night in a dark alley and a stranger comes along and rapes her. That's complete nonsense. In most cases, a woman knows the perpetrator beforehand, and there's a certain level of intimacy, or at least goodwill, that gets exploited.
3: Was wir sehr viel haben, sind Verdachtsfälle.
4: There are a lot of suspected cases, but relatively few confirmed cases. We don't know exactly which substances are most used, or how many suspected cases are actual cases. That's where we need urgent research, which is why we're conducting a study on that exact topic.
5: Wenn man einen Autounfall baut, dann ist es eigentlich ganz klar, man bleibt an Ort und Stelle, man darf nicht.
6: If you're involved in a car accident, you know what to do. You stay where you are, you don't leave the scene, you call the police and so on. But when it comes to spiking, there's no standard procedure. As we know from victims' reports, neither the victims themselves nor medical personnel know exactly what steps to take. So whether any diagnostic testing is done depends a lot on the decisions made by the person involved.
5: Hängt sehr von individuellen Entscheidungen der Person selbst ab.
6: When people hear about our research, virtually everyone says they've either experienced it themselves or they know someone who has. For something that's so widespread and present in people's minds, it's vital that we get the supporting data. Okay, I'll start recording. Firstly, I'll ask you a few detailed questions about the incident. What exactly happened and how easy or hard it was for you to get help.
5: Für unsere Studie nehmen wir Proben von Personen ab.
6: Our study involves collecting samples from people who believe they were spiked as soon as possible after the incident. Then later we conduct interviews to better understand how the situation unfolded.
5: Interviews durch, um genauer zu verstehen, wie sich die Situation zugetragen hat.
6: When did you first suspect you'd been given a substance without your knowledge? We also know that people can be traumatized by spiking, especially when it occurs in combination with another crime.
5: In Kombination mit einer anderen Straftat auftritt.
6: Can you say roughly how many hours there were that you can't remember? What all these individuals have in common is that they've experienced a drastic loss of control. That's one of the main things causing their suffering. What we don't yet know is how long-lasting the psychological effects might be. That's one of the things we're researching.
5: Gegenstand unserer Forschung.
7: I can't say I'll ever forget it or fully come to terms with it. It's something that will stay with me my whole life.
8: Mein ganzes Leben lang.

0: Ja, wir waren zu einem iranischen Neujahrsfest.
1: I went to an Iranian New Year celebration. That's when I met my now ex-boyfriend. He was funny and friendly. That evening he said, "You know my best friend, right? He's invited us over to his place." I thought, I know the guy, so why not? I was 14, my boyfriend was 18, and his best friend was 21. When we got there, we chatted a bit and watched some funny videos. We had a drink. It was some kind of red wine that tasted really sweet.
0: Der recht süß geschmeckt hat, den habe ich dann probiert.
1: I tried it. Just a few sips. And after that, I didn't really know what was going on.
2: So Ende Fasching 2015 mit meiner Freundin.
3: It was the end of Carnival in 2015. I met up with a female friend, and we had two or three cocktails in a bar. It was really fun.
2: Haben dort dann auch drei Bekannte von ihr getroffen. Und die drei Bekannten.
3: We also ran into three of her friends there. And these guys asked us if we wanted to come along to their apartment. And I guess we said okay.
2: Kommen wollen. Und haben dann irgendwie zugesagt. Und im Verlauf des Abends hat meine
3: As the night went on, my friend wasn't doing so well. She started crying over her ex-boyfriend. And then one of the three guys came around the corner and had a bottle of liquor in his hand. Looking back on it now, I can still see him smiling. He said, "Let's have a drink and things will be better." And I thought, one won't hurt.
2: Wir haben angestoßen.
3: We put our glasses together, and then it really hit me. It felt like someone had dumped gasoline down my back and lit a match.
2: Als hätte man mir Benzin über den Rücken geschüttet und einfach angezündet.
3: I was in pain all of a sudden, and I didn't know what to do. It hurt so much.
2: Es hat so weh getan.
3: And then the blackouts began. The next thing I see, I'm in the shower with someone without even knowing how I got there. I also see myself somewhere else, being sexually uninhibited, just kind of clinging to this guy. Then everything goes black again.
1: Sometime the next morning, I woke up. I was lying in bed next to his best friend, but my boyfriend wasn't there. The guy was asleep, and I had absolutely no idea where I was. I thought, what happened? Why am I lying here?
2: Und dann merke ich nur, irgendwann.
3: At some point, I realized that someone, his hand, was snuggling up to me, his arm wrapping around my waist. I woke up and fell out of the bed in shock. There was a wardrobe in front of me. I saw myself in the mirror. I didn't know why, but I knew something terrible had happened. I just knew it. I'm Kate. I was drugged and raped.
1: I remember being in incredible pain and having this intense throbbing headache. I'm Ida. I was drugged and raped by two men, and I got pregnant as a result. I knew something was wrong, but I had no idea what.
4: Wir sind ja immer auch darauf angewiesen, in unserem Bewusstsein eine Art von innerem Film zu haben.
5: We're always used to having a kind of internal movie playing in our minds, telling us what we've done so far today, what we did yesterday and the day before. And if you realize there are gaps of several hours where you don't know what you did or what happened, that will cause major distress in pretty much anyone, especially if you sense that things happened in that time that you'd never imagine doing in a normal, sober state of mind.
4: Normalem nüchternen Bewusstsein gar nicht vorstellen könnte. Unter GBL ist es so, dass
5: victims drugged with GBL can walk around acting seemingly normal, although they behave in a completely different way. Especially when it comes to sexuality. They don't act the way they usually would. So when a victim realizes what happened or may have happened, it's very, very hard to bear.
4: Passiert ist oder passiert sein könnte, ist es sehr, sehr schwer, das auszuhalten.
6: Das ist wie in einen dunklen Raum gehen.
7: It's like you're in a dark room looking for the door, the way out. But when you find the door, you end up in the next dark room because you don't really know what's happened. Little by little, fragments of memory come back. And that's scary.
6: Das macht Angst.
8: Sind es einfach nur so Schemen?
9: They're like silhouettes. They're not actual images. It's like a mix of memory and image.
8: Bei mir war das dann so eine Art Schockstarre.
9: It was like I was paralyzed with shock. It was devastating, because people actually came over and asked if everything was okay. Which suggests that from the outside, it didn't look like what was happening was consensual.
8: Das Problem war aber, dass
9: the problem was, I couldn't communicate that to those people. I couldn't say that things weren't okay at all, that I didn't know who these men were, that things were really bad in that moment. Eventually they left, probably because they could see that I wasn't unconscious or anything. I just wasn't reacting.
10: If a person goes into what we call fight mode, the likelihood of being subjected to even more violence is much greater than in what we call freeze mode, simply playing dead or letting it happen. Freeze mode is also a form of dissociation, where consciousness might not really be present, a protective mechanism in our psyche to survive violence.
8: Das bedeutet aber, dass man eben nicht mehr.
9: But that means you can't stand up for yourself anymore. You can't speak out and say, no. But I didn't realize that. And I'm usually the kind of person who has no trouble speaking up or putting my foot down. So it really affected me. I kept thinking, what's wrong with you? How can you fail in such an important situation where that quality is needed more than ever?
8: So dringend gebraucht wird wie nie, kommt nichts. So. Ich habe mich halt konstant immer so von mir selbst im Stich
9: I constantly lassen. Felt let down by myself. And at times that led to some serious feelings of self-hatred.
8: Richtig schlimmen Selbsthass auch geführt.
11: Ich habe im Koma oft so ganz heftige Halluzinationen gehabt.
12: When I was in the coma, I had really intense hallucinations, like I could fly. I thought I'd flown out of the bar like a superhero and landed on top of the train. And then suddenly I'd been kidnapped and locked up in a vault, tied up and dismembered. It was crazy.
11: Also es war ganz, ganz verrückt. Und die Zeit fühlte sich an wie so eine
12: Time was like an endless loop. I was in a lot of pain. It was bad.
11: Eine echt schwere Zeit durchgemacht.
12: While in the coma, I was actually aware of quite a bit. Conversations between the doctors and my family, and sometimes discussions about what was happening. Also the surgery, the bone saw they used to take off my arm. It wasn't all painless, but I didn't consciously or actively feel it. I just lay there, helpless.
11: Ich lag einfach hilflos da. Und als die Ärzte mich dann wirklich zurückgeholt haben und immer wieder.
12: When the doctors finally brought me back, trying everything they could to keep me alive, I was a bit angry at first, because at that moment, I wanted to die. I came up with a lot of theories. I didn't know whether it was fair to look for the perpetrator within my own circle of friends. I had conversations and asked questions, and we ended up blaming each other. The police also investigated.
7: My first thought was always that if I hadn't done this or that, it wouldn't have happened. I felt that if I'd just gone home with the group, instead of going back to the club, none of this would have happened, which meant it was my fault, which is also why I didn't want to go to the police. I thought, if it's my fault, I don't really have any business reporting it.
2: Wir haben darüber nachgedacht, natürlich, ob wir das auch anzeigen.
3: We thought about reporting it, but we couldn't bring ourselves to do it. I felt so helpless.
2: Und habe es nicht geschafft, zur Polizei
3: zu gehen. And for a long time I was so numb that I couldn't bring myself to go to the police. Also because of how my body felt.
2: Auch von meinem Körpergefühl her. Und bis ich
3: It wasn't until I'd pieced everything together and had a few conversations with people that I was sure my suspicion was correct. Then I realized I should actually have gone to the police immediately. But even today, when I think about reporting it after the fact, I just can't bring myself to do it.
2: Ich traue es mich nicht. Ich denke, es liegt auch daran, dass viele Frauen schlechte Erfahrungen gemacht haben, was ihnen entgegengebracht wird.
10: Many women have had bad experiences where police officers or people in society imply that they're partly to blame, that their skirt was too short or they shouldn't have been out so late at night. That's complete garbage, of course. No woman is to blame for a violent crime or a sexual offense committed against her.
2: Grundsätzlich kann man ja sagen, wenn ein Opfer zur Polizei geht mit dem Verdacht,
10: when someone comes to the police suspecting they've been the victim of rape or sexual assault, and there are gaps in their memory, it raises suspicion for them and for us too. We ask what might have caused those memory gaps, because normally most victims remember very clearly what happened to them. The difficulty is that testimony is crucial in a rape trial. We rely on the victim describing exactly what happened to build charges against the accused. Everything depends on testimony. Often there isn't much other evidence. Essentially, we form a hypothesis about what might have happened. Often there are memories from beforehand and afterwards. That's where our investigative skills come into play. We use the resources we have to try to determine what might have happened in between.
2: Was könnte in dieser Zeit passiert sein?
7: I was sitting against the wall on a sort of bench. In front of me were two desks. On the left was the male officer, and his female colleague was on the right. But the man did all the talking, and from the very beginning, I felt that they didn't believe me.
2: Mir wird hier nicht geglaubt. Es fiel zum Beispiel auch der Satz, dass mit den K.O.-Tropfen gibt's eigentlich gar
7: nicht. They told me that knockout drops didn't really exist, that it was just something the media made a big deal about, and that it's usually because of excessive alcohol consumption or mixing alcohol with drugs. So they kept implying that I had somehow used drugs.
4: K.O.-Tropfen, das ist ja etwas anderes als ein
5: The effect of knockout drops is different from being drunk. In a lot of cases I know about, the police don't take it seriously at first. And that happened to my own son. It seems he was given GBL at a folk festival by people who had bought him a beer. 20 minutes later, he was increasingly unable to stand up. And he ended up in the care of the paramedics.
4: Ist dann bei den Sanitätern gelandet.
5: Suddenly, after another half hour, he was completely clear-headed again. The officer in charge said he had an alcohol addiction. He was confident. But for me, as an addiction specialist, it was obvious that this wasn't alcohol. Alcohol doesn't wear off that quickly. It's broken down at a rate of about 0.1 parts per thousand per hour. This misconception leads to a lot of unreported spiking cases. After all, my son's case wasn't a one-off.
13: The fatal mistake was that they really delayed taking the blood and urine samples, because first they took their time doing the interview.

0: Die Suche nach Fremdstoffen ist grundsätzlich deswegen aufwendig, weil man in Körperflüssigkeiten wie Urin und Blut sowieso sehr viele Stoffe drin hat.
1: Testing for foreign substances is inherently difficult, because urine and blood naturally contain a vast number of substances. It's like looking for a needle in a haystack without knowing that the needle is even there. Another problem is that there's a very large number of substances to consider. We test for around 86 different substances in the category of benzodiazepine alone. The total number runs into the hundreds. All in all, we work with a database of several thousand substances.
0: Hunderte bewegt. Tatsächlich haben wir eine Datenbank mit mehreren tausend Substanzen, auf die wir achten.
1: We handle cases involving alcohol, drugs, medication, substance abuse and addiction.
0: Missbrauch, Abhängigkeit.
1: We do extensive analysis to detect as many potentially relevant substances as possible. We handle about three of these cases each week.
0: Um möglichst viele der Stoffe, die relevant sein können, auch zu erfassen. Das sind bei uns ungefähr drei Fälle pro Woche.
1: Another challenge is that some substances are excreted more quickly than others. What we know is knockout drops, GHB, GBL, and liquid ecstasy are excreted very quickly. They're detectable in blood for about 6 hours and in urine for about 12.
0: Im Blut eine Nachweisbarkeitsdauer vielleicht von 6 Stunden besteht und im Urin vielleicht von einem halben Tag.
1: Researchers are working to improve detection methods, especially for substances that are only detectable for a short time. They want to identify markers that might indicate something was present.
0: Anzeigen, dass da was war.
2: Ich bin ja gelernte Notfallsanitäterin und allein dadurch bin ich schon seit sehr, sehr langer Zeit.
3: As a trained paramedic, I've had dealings with victims of drink spiking for a long time. It's so frustrating when hospital staff shrug and say there's nothing they can do. Or when they say they don't have the appropriate toxicology or forensics to investigate. Taking blood or urine samples is what matters most. You can always send them away to be analyzed elsewhere. It's catastrophic. It sends exactly the wrong message to victims. It tells them there's nothing you can do about it. There has to be more visibility and victims need to be told, we're here for you, we hear you, we see you.
2: Wir hören euch, wir sehen euch.
4: Direkt nach der Tat war es eine ganz intensive.
5: Life was really intense for me right after it happened. I'd actually been in the middle of preparing myself for a physiotherapy exam. I couldn't sleep without the help of a bottle of wine. And because I couldn't sleep, my exam just went out the window and I couldn't get back on track. When things were bad, I had trouble going outside. Even just taking out the trash or going to the doctor, it was awful. The worst part was always having the feeling that I'd been torn away from myself.
4: Das war für mich das Allerschlimmste.
6: Sexualisierte Gewalt ist so was.
7: Sexual violence is just a terrible thing. It can have profound consequences for those affected. Some might lose their job because they're too traumatized to work. Relationships and friendships can fall apart simply because the person is so traumatized. A lot of people aren't aware of that.
8: Mir ging's dauernd schlecht, mir war dauernd übel, ich konnte nichts essen und
9: I constantly felt sick. I was always nauseous. I couldn't eat anything. School started again and one day during the lunch break, I walked to the pharmacy and bought a pregnancy test. I did the test at school and saw that I was pregnant. I remember calling my then boyfriend after school that day. He said that if I didn't have an abortion, he'd beat me so badly, I'd end up in the hospital. So the baby in my belly would die anyway. I believed him. On the day of the abortion, I kept screaming, I've killed my child.

0: Robot and I felt absolutely miserable.
1: Roboter und mir ging's richtig elend. Und auch dann bei der Rechtsmedizin, die haben halt untereinander so
0: The forensic pathologists were just joking around among themselves. They were telling each other jokes. It's not for nothing that I say it was the worst day of my life. And I'm not talking about the rape. But what happened afterwards? Unfortunately, the forensic tests for knockout drops were negative. I would have loved to prove to the police that I'm not a liar.
1: Bewiesen hätte, dass ich eben keine Lügnerin bin, was sie halt schon festgestellt haben.
0: They did find various traces of DNA and one trace that could potentially be linked to a specific person.
1: Eine einzige Spur war so, dass man das hätte zuordnen können.
0: They ran a database check as they always do, but there was no match.
1: Bankabgleich gemacht und da gab es aber halt keinen Treffer.
0: And then 5 years after the crime, a match came through on the database.
1: Aber quasi über die Datenbank eben doch ein Treffer zustande.
0: I spoke to the prosecutor on the phone. I remember it being a very, very positive conversation. I thought, okay, eventually there'll be a trial.
1: Und dachte halt so, ja, jetzt gibt's halt irgendwann den Prozess. Ja, dann sind wieder die Monate.
0: But then the months just dragged on. And then on January 2nd, 2019, the prosecutor called me.
1: Von besagter Staatsanwältin.
0: First she said, Happy New Year. Then she said, I wanted to let you know that I've closed your case. The reasoning was that I had gaps in my memory. And it couldn't be ruled out that I had had sexual intercourse with other men on the night of the incident.
1: In der Tatnacht noch mit anderen Männern Geschlechtsverkehr hatte.
0: I just don't get it. Is it like a get out of jail free card for perpetrators? Make sure victims have gaps in their memory and then nothing happens to them?
2: Man macht das Opfer.
3: The victim gets turned into an object. The perpetrator makes them powerless, with no control over what's happening to them. And so, the perpetrator gains power in two ways, not just in the moment, but also afterwards, because the victim can't remember. That also gives the perpetrator a sense of power.
2: Also Spermaspuren helfen ja nur dann, wenn tatsächlich klar ist.
3: Traces of semen only help if it's clear there was a violent assault. But if the defendant says, sure, there are traces of semen, but it was consensual, then there's a big problem. That must lead to an acquittal.
2: Ist es tatsächlich so,
3: because if there's reasonable doubt, the defendant must be acquitted.
2: Weil im Zweifel dann freigesprochen werden muss. Es gibt keine
3: There's no criminal offense for administering what we call knockout drops. It's either rape, sexual assault, robbery or a property crime. Those are the possible charges.
2: Das sind die Straftatbestände.
4: Ich war dann recht lang
5: I was in therapy for quite a while. Later, some partial memories came back, and I found I couldn't really live with those memories.
4: Dann hatte ich zwei Selbstmordversuche hinter mir.
5: I attempted suicide twice.
4: Irgendwann wusste ich, okay,
5: and then I knew that either things had to end then and there, or I'd have to do something about it. At some point, I decided to go to the police and tell them everything I could remember.
6: The investigation uncovered entire internet forums.
7: They love that power and control.
5: Sometimes I remembered a flashing light.
7: They get a godlike feeling.
3: Most think they won't get caught.
5: For a long time, their two lawyers hammered me with questions.
8: 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Through exciting adventures into the unknown. Through inspirational ideas. The documentary.

0: This is DW News. These are our top stories. President Donald Trump says a ceasefire between the US and Iran is holding despite fresh fighting in the Strait of Hormuz. The US military said it attacked Iranian military targets in retaliation for Iranian strikes on its warships. Tehran says rockets were fired in response to US attacks on an Iranian oil tanker. Iran is reportedly still reviewing a US proposal to end the war. The World Health Organization says the Hunter virus outbreak on a cruise ship in the Atlantic is not the start of a pandemic. Authorities worldwide say they are tracing and isolating people who left the vessel or came into contact with passengers. 8 cases, 3 of which were fatal, are linked to the cruise ship. The ship is now heading to the Canary Islands, where the 150 people still on board will be allowed to disembark under medical supervision. Early results from UK local elections show big losses for Prime Minister Keir Starmer's governing Labour Party in England and gains for the anti-immigration party Reform UK. The votes are widely seen as an unofficial referendum on Starmer's leadership. Reform UK, which is led by Nigel Farage, has won hundreds of local seats that were held by Labour.
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3: 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We'd like to invite you to Globalize,
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5: Far, far away from the Strait of Hormuz, something really interesting is happening. Countries are changing their energy strategy almost overnight. Decisions that might have once taken years are being made in weeks.
6: So we're seeing some really interesting dynamics playing out in Asia, in Europe, in North Africa, in a number of places around the world. In Asia, some are calling it the sort of Ukraine moment for Asia. The analogy being that in Europe, after Russia's invasion of Ukraine, we realized the extent to which European countries were reliant on Russian gas. And in a similar way, Asian countries have suddenly been realizing the extent to which they've been reliant on LNG, on liquefied natural gas imports.
5: That's Sam Gill, Associate Fellow at Chatham House and Senior Visiting Research Fellow at the Oxford Institute for Energy Studies. And he's an expert on the geopolitics of energy with a focus on China, and says that country after country is not only pivoting to renewable energy, they are making a run for it.
6: And a number of countries have been making plans to switch very quickly. The Indonesian president called it a wake-up call for electrification, announced that motorcycles need to switch over to become electric, announced a major new solar pledge. In Vietnam, the largest conglomerate in the country, Vingroup, announced that it is cancelling the country's largest LNG-fired power plant project and replacing it with a renewables project. In the Philippines, in South Korea, they've announced big solar pledges. In Egypt, there's a major new solar project planned. And all of this really just in the past couple of months in response to an obvious need to make our economies resilient. So there's clearly a kind of strong energy security argument, which is about the volatility and variability and entanglements associated with imported fossil fuels. And for the first time, really, it's the same argument as the one that has typically been associated with the climate change argument, which is to say it's a renewable energy argument, or at least it's driving a case for

0: non-fossil fuel sources of energy, including, of course, nuclear as well. In Japan, there's a major conversation also about the need potentially to restart nuclear energy plants as a source of resilient energy. The Prime Minister there has called for Japan to become 100% energy self-sufficient, and for them, nuclear is a big part of that too.
1: The notable thing is that this no longer seems to be a partisan matter. Remember how political parties would battle over the merits of switching to renewables, the costs, the subsidies, and how fast? Now, with this global energy shock, those ideological battle lines have kind of been set aside as countries around the world realize they don't have good energy security.
0: So, you know, we're arguably living through, I guess, the third sort of energy shock in some 4 years after COVID and then Russia's invasion of Ukraine. But this one has hit much harder and faster, and actually it's reintroduced sort of an argument around the need for renewables, non-fossil fuel sources, as a way to reduce dependency on imported fossil fuels. So it's sort of cut the other way and arguably created a kind of new coalition of actors where people who might previously been skeptical about renewables are now realizing that there's a very strong energy security argument for them, which of course there's always been in some countries, particularly China, which has really seen electrification and renewables as a major part of their mission to mitigate fossil fuel reliance.
1: Now, China is very interesting. Beijing absolutely needs the Strait of Hormuz to reopen. And yet, as Sam pointed out there, it has also planned for this moment for two decades.
0: China's sometimes been described as a green energy superpower. Sometimes there's a description which I might prefer, which is an electrostate. You know, it's a country that is becoming increasingly bound up with the electrification of the economy, as opposed to the import of molecular fuels.
1: You might call it green energy statecraft. Beijing bet on renewables even as it burned through coal and oil. Chinese policymakers decided renewable energy would be good for the economy and good for national security.
0: China, you know, relies on fossil fuels for its energy and its growth. And yet it's also probably the most resilient of the major economies. It's highly diversified and highly electrified at this point. They've really invested over the past two decades in building out a highly electric and diversified energy system. And a large part of that has always been about mitigating the volatility and the geopolitical entanglements associated with imported fossil fuels. Their concern particularly has been the choke point around the Strait of Malacca, as opposed to the Strait of Hormuz, and the fact that it's patrolled by the US Navy's 7th Fleet. But it's led to very concerted investment in clean energy in particular. And that's really underpinned sort of 20 years now of build out of a really impressive solar, wind, and other renewables, non-fossil energy sources system, leading now to sort of total dominance really of the clean energy supply chain. Some 90% of solar panels are manufactured in China. Similar commanding share of wind power, turbines, batteries, electric vehicles, critical mineral processing, many of the components and elements of the supply chain that are important for the renewable energy transition are based really in long-term, quite patient innovation and industrial policy in China, which has really been about unleashing those technological forces, becoming the leading supplier of the new technologies needed for a carbon-constrained world, and have been really tied up with energy security arguments rather than just being about environmental concern, which has sort of been where, I guess, the association in Europe and the West has been. There's always been a very tight understanding that, or tight relationship between energy security and climate action in China. And I think that argument is now starting to resonate in other economies.
1: Remember those countries mentioned earlier? Indonesia, Vietnam, the Philippines, Japan? Okay. So they've recognized that it's not great to be overly reliant on oil and gas, but switching to renewables will require buying a lot of renewable energy infrastructure. You know, the actual solar panels, the massive blades for wind farms from one major source, China.
0: Yeah, I think the bind is particularly difficult for so-called middle powers, countries in Europe, countries

0: in Southeast Asia who are looking, you know, quite seriously to decarbonize their economies. And they're facing at least three challenges at once. One is how to decarbonize rapidly, something that publics want to see, something that they need to see for, in order to mitigate the sort of vulnerabilities and dangers associated with climate change. But they also want to keep costs down in an environment where inflation has also spiked, particularly as a result of the war. And they're concerned about security, they're concerned about dependencies. So how can you balance that so-called sort of trilemma? It's a really difficult ask. And in Europe, for example, people worry about, are we moving from one dependency to another? Are we moving away from, you know, dependency on Middle Eastern oil, much as, you know, we also had one on, at least in parts of Europe, on Russian gas, towards a dependency on Chinese supplied sort of components for a renewable energy system. And at the same time, of course, the US is a wild card. It also, you know, to a greater or lesser extent, is sort of forcing the hand of countries that are sort of caught in the middle in supply chains. So it's a really difficult bind for countries, and it means that geopolitics is completely bound up with those clean energy choices.
1: Countries face few good options, but Sam makes the point that at least with renewables, once you build out the infrastructure, which again will depend on buying from China, but once you do, in the medium and long term, you will be in better shape.
0: But I will say that there is a difference between fossil fuel energy imports and renewable energy systems, insofar as you can't actually blockade the sun, you can't blockade the wind. There's a difference in, once you build out these systems, they do provide greater resilience from the kind of entanglements and volatility associated with imported fossil fuels.
1: What's special about this moment is that we may be at an inflection point. Adopting renewables has been a constant policy fight, but this time, because of this war, the pivot away from oil and gas might be real. And if that's the case, there's no going back.
0: I think any energy shock actually helps to create the argument for the alternatives, and previous energy shocks have done the same. What's different about this one is not only that it's happened so fast and in such a sort of hard and unpredictable fashion, but also actually that the alternatives are really there, they're mature. Renewable energy systems are coming in at a cost that means they can be installed and at scale, and the technology exists, and there's, of course, willing suppliers and mature industries that can do so. So it kind of feels different as a result. And I think as a result, yes, there might be some immediate snapback as fossil fuel prices fall again, as they will. But then I think the costs of renewables will continue to fall, as they have consistently over the past decade or so, and we'll see the increasing adoption of electric vehicles again, because the argument is sort of being won on its own terms. The you know, the technologies are coming in at a price point that works for consumers, that work for governments, and they also have the added security benefits of increasing the resilience of our economies in a context of greater tensions and a need to extricate ourselves from some of the dependencies associated with imported oil.
1: So what do you think? Are we seeing a real moment when the world finally fully goes for renewables? And how do you feel about China as the world's electrostate superpower? Let us know in the comments. That's all for now. DW News is giving you the latest and also sharing deep dives on here and across the rest of social media. I'm Melissa Chan. Until next time.

0: might seem easy, but how much can we do simultaneously? Multitasking is a modern myth. Because if we do too much at once, we get it all wrong. We mess things up, risking brain damage. So let's stop this self-sabotage, humans and multitasking. Watch now on YouTube, DW Documentary.
1: Российской агрессии, ситуации в Украине. Мы будем в прямом эфире. Это продолжение.

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0: San Moritz, the location. Nestled high in the Swiss Alps and long synonymous with luxury. Vacationing here feels almost otherworldly. Amid snow-covered peaks and crystal-clear skies, San Moritz invented winter tourism over 150 years ago, and many alpine sports even originated here too. It's now a favorite stop for the rich and famous. Sunlight glistens off the snow and ice as the local luxury hotels transform the village of just 5,000 into a playground, catering to a glittering array of guests. A mountain village turned glamorous hotspot. The air almost tastes of champagne. The high alpine world of the Engadin Valley is tucked in the southeastern corner of Switzerland between Austria and Italy. It had traditionally been ignored in winter until, in 1888, the Rhaetian Railway arrived. The ambitious project carved tunnels out of solid rock and built viaducts across dramatic valleys. The remote towns of Engadin and San Moritz were connected to the outside world by 1904. The Rhaetian Railway's spectacular routes and innovative engineering earned it a place in transportation history. Visitors from around the globe began arriving in San Moritz in ever greater numbers as the new century dawned. The village was changed forever. What had once been a quiet summer retreat was transformed into an upscale winter destination. The Kulm Hotel was the epicenter. Local historian Corina Huber knows her hometown's history by heart.
1: St. Moritz war ein ganz kleines Bauerndorf.
2: St. Moritz was a tiny farming village. Residents were self-sufficient. Manure piled up in the center of town, and chickens roamed free. Winters were long and harsh. People hunted to survive. A tough life.
0: San Moritz was strictly a summer spa resort, known for its iron-rich springs until 1863. Tourists could only reach the Engadin by horse carriage, a 12-hour journey from Zurich. Only wealthy aristocrats from abroad could afford the trip. But Kulm Hotel owner Johannes Badrut spotted an opportunity. More people could afford to travel thanks to the spread of industrialization. The hotelier had a vision.
2: Johannes Badrut made a bet with the English that if they came, he would welcome them wearing shirt sleeves in the winter, and that they could stay the whole season for free. They came, and by the end of winter were back in London with suntans. People couldn't believe it. That really was the start of winter tourism.
0: More English visitors came to San Moritz, often staying for the entire winter.

0: They invented a number of new sports, some of them quite peculiar. Many still exist to this day. St. Moritz was experiencing something of a gold rush. More hotels were built and entrepreneurial spirit thrived, but not everyone welcomed the change. The village's unique sense of identity was slowly eroding.
1: In St. Moritz gab es mehrere Welten, aber ganz sicher zwei Welten.
2: St. Moritz had at least two different worlds, the world of the tourists and the world of the locals. Luxury was not a part of our world. There was always a degree of ambivalence.
0: Skiing has remained the backbone of St. Moritz's winter tourism industry. The ski area has over 350 kilometers of slopes, ranking it amongst the Alps' largest. 5 World Ski Championships and 2 Winter Olympic Games have been held here. 2,840 meters up begins one of skiing's ultimate challenges, the spectacular men's downhill course. Martin Berthold has braved it himself.
3: It has the steepest start in men's World Cup skiing, the longest slope with 100% gradient. You accelerate to 130 kilometers an hour in 6 seconds. It's like taking off in a Porsche. Standing at the start and seeing the steep drop feels like a challenge. It's like you've been shot down the mountain, and there's no way to stop.
4: Und man eigentlich nicht mehr anhalten kann.
0: Martin Berthold now prefers to ski at a more leisurely pace, but the sport is now a tradition here. People initially only used skis as transport. The first race wasn't until 1904, when 30 racers set off down towards the village. 2 Norwegians won. Skiing had already become a national sport in Norway, where they had perfected the telemark skiing technique. The Winter Olympics then soon came to St. Moritz.
3: The first Winter Olympics here in 1928 did a lot for St. Moritz's image. Then in 1948, the first Winter Olympics after World War II were also a major boost. That was a turning point for tourism.
0: Ever more celebrities and wealthy visitors arrived, and several 5-star hotels were happy to cater to them. A world first. A young actress arrived in 1954 for vacation, just as her career was taking off. Audrey Hepburn. She had just completed her first film and had already earned an Oscar nomination. At her side, film star Mel Ferrer. The trip to St. Moritz was his idea. The vacation was to help her recover from the war years, where she had lived through severe hunger. The stay changed Hepburn's life. High in the Swiss mountains, she found herself. She decided to settle in St. Moritz and commute to Hollywood. The first of many deep connections to Hollywood, the town had become the place to be for the winter. The heart of this parallel world has historically been a hotel that could be a castle. Buckroot's Palace opened in 1896 as something different. The hotel was built by Caspar Buckroot, the son of the original hotel pioneer who wanted to impress his father with a luxury hotel of his own. Grand, opulent, and to this day the ultimate symbol of St. Moritz extravagance. Journalist Ruth Spitzenfeil has watched the property for years.
2: Buckroot's Palace embodies St. Moritz like no other hotel. The way of life here, the unique reputation.
0: The hotel has hosted countless famous guests in its more than 100-year history.

0: Pallas kam natürlich den Spleens.
1: Guests' whims have always been catered for at the palace. One visitor famously once mentioned that his wife loved elephants.
2: And so an elephant was summoned from a nearby

0: the palace dining hall is legendary too. Famous New Year's Eve parties are held here, lavish celebrations with themes from the Roman Empire to pajama parties. The list of hotel guests is equally impressive. Charlie Chaplin would vacation here during European tours. He'd check in under the name Spencer Willer. In the 1940s, one of history's greatest fashion designers checked into the hotel. Coco Chanel. More than a brilliant designer, she was also a ruthless opportunist. She had been exposed as an agent of Nazi Germany, and St. Moritz, in neutral Switzerland, had become her hiding spot. She worked under the codename Westminster, and had been asked to approach her old friend Winston Churchill to broker a separate peace between Germany and the UK. She was intercepted in Paris by the French resistance and was released as the war continued to rage. She fled to Switzerland and sought refuge at Baderoutz Palace. Coco Chanel saw her friend Paul Morand in the hotel one evening in 1946. She told him her life story and her thoughts on fashion. I wouldn't even know how to use all my ideas, and it gives me great pleasure when someone else makes use of them, sometimes more skillfully than I would. Over the years, I've repeatedly argued with colleagues about it. What for them is a great drama isn't a problem for me at all. The copy. One of her most famous designs was actually a copy. A bellboy's jacket caught her eye in the 1950s. The result? One of the most iconic garments in fashion history, the Chanel jacket, inspired by a hotel uniform. Chanel lived in Switzerland until 1953, hoping people would forget her involvement with the German Reich. She returned to Paris at 70 and once again made fashion history.
1: What made the palace so special was this unparalleled mix. Power, money, fame, but also glamour and a touch of the hedonistic. There was plenty of show business.
0: The hotel soon beckoned one of Hollywood's leading figures. Suite 501. Was favoured by one of the palace's most famous regular guests and has since become legendary. The master of suspense, Alfred Hitchcock.
1: He first came for a film project in 1924. He loved the hotel so much, he returned the next year with his new wife and always stayed in the same room.
0: He once said of this habit, "Every villain stubbornly sticks to his methods. I am also stubborn in my recreation." I returned to Baderoutz Palace regularly for 36 years, and every time to the same room. I love the view from the balcony. Hitchcock, it seems, could deliver more than just suspense. During his yearly breaks in the Swiss Alps, he would take any opportunity to show his sense of humour. His self-deprecating turns are especially popular. Someone once asked him if he skied in St. Moritz. His answer, "I just like sitting in my hotel room and looking at the snow." He drew inspiration from the landscapes and used his time here to develop new ideas. He developed the idea for The Man Who Knew Too Much in the 30s. The film features a murder in the Engadin Mountains, set against a luxurious backdrop.
1: It even says at the beginning that the story takes place in St. Moritz. You see a hotel, and it's clear from the atmosphere, it's meant to be the palace.
0: Hitchcock loved to have control. The perfectionist preferred shooting in the studio, so he had a luxury hotel set built in London.

0: with the St. Moritz mountain landscape projected onto a backdrop. A Man Who Knew Too Much would become his most successful British film and paved the way for his Hollywood career. Hitchcock met many notables from the film world here, from Marlene Dietrich to his screenwriter, Charles Bennett. He was enthusiastically social and became a fixture at many of the hotel's parties, the annual New Year's Eve galas in particular. He kept returning to the hotel his whole life. His last stay was in 1975. The list of famous guests who have stayed here reads like a who's who of history. But even before icons of fashion and film found inspiration here, guests had already been inventing entirely new sports. Lake St. Moritz has always played a central role in winter sports. In winter of 1868 to 69, Spa guests created an ice rink on the frozen lake and founded the St. Moritz Skating Club, the town's first winter sports club. They brought their skates with them from home. Social life unfolded on and around the ice. People would even take afternoon tea or cocktails there. The English organized figure skating competitions, and soon a wide range of disciplines were taking to the ice. Figure skating was very popular at the 1928 Winter Olympics. Largely thanks to Sonja Henie, a 15-year-old Norwegian athlete who became an Olympic champion and a star of her day. One sport, however, stood above all others in St. Moritz: skijoring, where a skier is pulled by a racehorse.
1: A special attraction in St. Moritz, horse racing on the frozen lake. An 1800-meter skijoring starts here. A wonderful sport for horses and skiers.
0: Skijoring became a part of the White Turf event that also features gallop and harness racing across a frozen lake, St. Moritz. The event is now over 100 years old and is one of the world's most famous horse racing events, something the people of St. Moritz take great pride in, including the town's former director of tourism.
2: Einerseits.
3: One aspect is the horses that come from all across Europe with full entourages. The other is that it's not just for tourists. At least half the people here are locals. It's a perfect fit for St. Moritz.
0: Hans Peter Danusa came up with the idea of protecting St. Moritz as its own brand, one of the first places in the world to do so. The clever move made the town even wealthier.
3: Just look at how people dress, the women, for example. I was at a polo event once and spent ages just looking at the handbags. It's incredible what you see. It's a true vanity fair, and it's a part of St. Moritz. This atmosphere is like champagne. It sparkles. It energizes you. Almost an aphrodisiac. At least that's the story we like to tell.
0: Streuen 30,000 people now gather every year for White Turf, an almost legendary part of what makes St. Moritz, St. Moritz.

0: Local resident Valeria Valta works in hospitality, but is also a champion skijorer. She trains all year for the race, which takes place on three Sundays during White Turf.
1: Man ist mega aufgeregt.
2: You're incredibly excited and fully focused. The exciting part is that you never know what to expect. It's so different for the horses to run on snow without a rider.
3: They'll be off in just a few moments. 3, 2, 1, go!
0: Highly risky for both rider and horse. Valeria's horse Atlantico misses the gun. She has to catch up. The race is 2,700 meters long.
2: You're usually in the middle of the field. The snow is flying. You can't always see very much. And you're just in the zone. We like to compare it to Formula One. There aren't many Formula One drivers in the world, and there aren't many of us either.
0: Valeria makes an impressive comeback. She doesn't win, but takes second instead. Big names can stroll around St. Moritz without drawing much attention. An advantage one very special visitor enjoyed in the 1960s. Mohammad Reza Pahlavi, the Shah of Iran. One of St. Moritz's most prominent and controversial guests. He'd arrive every winter with his wife, Farah Diba, and their children. He often stayed for months and would run politics from the Swiss village, effectively governing Iran from St. Moritz. His chalet on the Suvretta Hill became a winter residence for the entire imperial court. Maggie Pedrini worked in the Shah's household from the start. No one else in Switzerland had closer access to him and his family.
2: The Shah owned the villa for almost 30 years.
4: Und während dieser ganzen Zeit
2: I managed the place.
0: She still keeps photo albums documenting the family's life. The Shah loved Switzerland. He'd spent his school years here. He ruled his own country strictly while the roaring 60s boomed elsewhere, and he enjoyed the freedoms that came with the West.
2: When I first met him and Farah, I addressed them as Madame and Monsieur. I was quickly corrected. These were their majesties, not Monsieur and Madame. I said, pardon me, we've never had royalty in Switzerland. Yes, we were very close. Although, how should I put it? With Farah, it wasn't easy.
4: Ein Kampf kann man nicht sagen, aber zwei Frauen.
2: Let's put it down to being two women. Make of that what you will. If she interfered in my ways of doing things and I didn't agree, I said so.
0: The Shah wasn't just an employer. He also helped her with a deeply personal wish.
2: My husband and I eventually became almost like part of the family. Madame Diba said, it's such a shame you don't have children. Would you like to adopt one?
0: The Shah offered his help and arranged contact with a boy from Iran. Maggie's adopted son, Patrick.
2: The gossiping Italian press misinterpreted it when I said the Shah had given us a son. They twisted it to mean he was the father, which wasn't true at all.
0: The Shah and his family drew intense public scrutiny. They fit seamlessly into the St. Moritz image of luxury and glamour, but the tabloids weren't the only ones interested in his winter playground.
5: Media interest was enormous. Ministers and prime ministers who wanted to do business with him waited in Zurich until a slot opened at the local airfield. Then they'd fly in and meet him at his villa, a former annex of the prestigious Soffretta House.

0: house.
1: Events like the Ski World Championships were also important to us, but the constant presence of the Shah family in its own villa had a major impact on the Samaritz image. We still look back at it with pride, despite the politics.
2: The Shah often dined at the restaurant in Badrut Palace, and it gave him an idea. He loved the food and exceptional service. He began planning a grand celebration to mark the 2,500th anniversary of the Persian Empire. He flew half the staff out to Iran, top chefs and waiters, the most expensive party of the century. In a purpose-built tent city in the Persepolis Desert, the Shah brought guests from around the world together to celebrate, mostly himself.
3: The scale was just colossal. We were invited and got a personal welcome. The Shah and Farah themselves greeted us in the grand reception hall. Everyone kept asking, who are they?
2: 18 tons of food were transported into the desert to create a lavish culinary experience. 50,000 songbirds were flown in from Europe. They all died within days because of the foreign climate. A river was even diverted into the desert to provide water. Organizers built an entire warship as part of the entertainment program. The reckless extravagance in the face of the country's deep poverty further fueled hatred of the Shah. The situation reached a breaking point in 1979. The Islamic Revolution, led by Ayatollah Khomeini, forced the Shah to leave the country. He fled to Egypt, never to return to his Samaritz villa. Maggie Pedrini never saw him again. The villa was sold, and Pedrini stayed on as housekeeper to her next employer, the media mogul and future Italian Prime Minister, Silvio Berlusconi. Samaritz is also the birthplace of yet another unusual winter sport, invented here some 175 years ago, cresta. It only exists in Samaritz, and is even riskier than its better-known younger sibling, the luge. Cresta competitors have to steer their sled to avoid being thrown from the track. James Sunley is president of the Cresta Club.
4: English people in particular used to visit the Alps for long periods of time, and they certainly found ways to amuse themselves. So when they were here, these Brits, they did curling, there was ice skating, and then these sort of sick people were allowed to do some gentle tobogganing.
2: English tourists learned sledding, schlitteln as the Swiss call it, from local children on the village's snow-covered streets. The more adventurous visitors wanted to take it to new heights.
5: Run is clear, Richard Morgan.
2: They soon switched from snow to ice, making for a much faster ride.
6: 1948, I load home line,
4: that's it. Cresta was the very first ice speed sport, and the English are good at organising things, and it's natural for them to create clubs. Yeah, it's combination of fair play, it's a combination of camaraderie and having an organisation and structure and rules.
2: The Cresta Club is one of the world's most exclusive associations. British lords, multimillionaires and Saudi princes are among its members.
4: Yeah, we like competition, but this club is very, very special. I mean, everyone is here for the love of a rather eccentric, maybe strange sport. It's not every day of the week that people want to lie on their tummies and go down a mountain at 70 miles an hour.
2: Workers remake the world's largest man-made ice structure by hand every year, 1,212 metres long with 10 turns. The first Cresta race was in the winter of 1884 to 85, organised, of course, by the British. English remains the official language on the track.
5: 19.75, that's a good opening split for Gregor.
4: One of the great secrets

0: I think for the longevity of this club is the handicap. So it means everyone can, in theory, be equal. And it means that people can continue riding into their 70s and they can win races. It's not just for the best and fastest, youngest athletes.
1: Next rider, James Sunley. Here comes our president, former world record holder, riding fantastically, watched by his family. Yes, Lisa, we're seeing you, we're watching you, watching your husband. And that's a beautiful line by James.
2: Racers zip down the ice at speeds topping 100 kilometers an hour. A run lasts just 50 seconds. But it's not without danger. Several riders have lost their lives here. The risks are known to everyone. That all makes for an enthusiastic awards ceremony, one that comes complete with its own unique rituals.
0: The Crest of Firework we do at the end of every prize giving, and the leader of a firework is someone who has fallen that day.
3: Would everybody please be upstanding?
2: The Cresta Run has been a key social event in St Moritz for over a century. In the post-war years, wealth increased, and ever more people could afford mountain vacations.
4: That's when the German industrialists arrived, the new rich, as well as Italian high society. People partied like there was no tomorrow, because everything might change again. Another war could break out at any moment. So they really lived it up. The man who threw the most spectacular and creative parties was Gunter Sachs.
2: The free-spirited multimillionaire shaped the town as few others have. His artist and designer son, Rolf Sachs, grew up in St Moritz. He now lives in the 1928 Olympic Stadium.
5: St Moritz.
6: It was the English who made St. Moritz. The spirit here is very English. They have that savoir-faire. They know how to run a club, how to create something like this. They'd reached prosperity 100 years sooner, so they had the time to enjoy themselves. My father really thrived in that international environment. He was a true character, a bon vivant full of creativity. He definitely shaped the social and sporting life here.
2: St. Moritz wasn't simply a glamorous winter sports destination for Gunter Sachs. He wanted to turn the mountain village into a stage for art and personal freedom. He moved into a tower suite at Bad Roots Palace in 1967. He was married to French superstar Brigitte Bardot, and the glamorous couple pushed social life in St Moritz to new heights.
7: Even the most refined place needs an experience. It needs fun, a sense of delight. For me, Gunter Sachs, and now his son, embody that joy. They enjoy life, but they also get things done.
6: They were certainly odd and funny times. My father was known for doing handstands on top of the bar.
2: Gunter Sachs was also a major patron of the arts. His tower apartment turned into a permanent happening. He gave artists free rein to design his suite however they wanted.
5: The tower suite had er 1968 gemacht.
6: He created the Tower Suite in 1968 and invited very young artists to contribute. The famous bathtub by Lichtenstein, for example. The kitchen with Warhol portraits of Marilyn Monroe.

0: den Warhol-Porträts von Marilyn Monroe, das Schlafzimmer.
1: The bedroom was designed by Fari, a plexiglass artist. There were also the two famous sculptures by Alan Jones. One wall was by Wesselmann, another by Armand, one by Cézac. I was probably the one who used it the most because I went to school here. We'd sneak over sometimes, or I'd secretly meet my girlfriend there. My father met Andy Warhol in the 1960s and organized a Warhol exhibition in Hamburg. All of Hamburg society showed up, but not a single piece sold. That was very embarrassing for him, so he bought half the exhibition. In the long run, that turned out to be a very good investment.
2: Günter Sachs' turbulent relationship with Brigitte Bardot lasted only 3 years. He married Swedish model Mirja Larsson after their divorce in 1969. For their wedding at the St. Moritz Town Hall, he arrived with her in a two-man bobsled. Bobsledding and Cresta were his passions. He even won two-man bobsled championships and served as chairman of the St. Moritz Bobsled Club for about 40 years.
3: President. The chairman of the organizing committee was none other than Günter Sachs.
2: The people of St. Moritz have honored him by naming the square where races start after him. The same location where, at the top of the bobsled track, he opened his infamous Dracula Club in 1974. His parties became the stuff of legend.
0: Es entsteht hier immer so ein spezieller Geist.
1: A certain spirit flourishes here, something you rarely find anywhere else.
0: Und das ist etwas, was St. Moritz.
1: That's what defines St. Moritz. It attracts strong personalities. There are many beautiful places in the world. And here, you also have the light, the wide valley, the lake. But it's the people, the characters, that spirit. Other winter resorts don't have it.
2: Günter Sachs died in 2011. He remained an emblematic figure to the very end. The town came out in his honor. 3,000 torches lit up Lake St. Moritz, forming his zodiac sign, Scorpio. Nowhere is Switzerland now more expensive than in St. Moritz. Villas here sell for 100 million euros. Via Suvretta ranks 7th on the list of the world's most expensive streets. Properties change hands for around 40,000 Swiss francs per square meter. Just 2 kilometers from the bustling town centre, hillside residents can enjoy the ultimate modern luxury, privacy. Luxury villas have been popping up above the small village since the previous century, like the home of world-famous conductor Herbert von Karajan. He had his house built in the shape of a musical note. Some locals have profited from the real estate boom, like Maura Vasischer. She was a waitress and cleaner in the 70s. Now, she's a luxury real estate broker.
4: I think I had good instincts back then. I created a niche 26 years ago. At the time, people knew the 5-star hotels, but hardly anything about what we call para-hotel services. That means private owners offering their homes or apartments for rent. It's relatively new, especially in the luxury segment.
2: Since the golden jet set era of the last century, the fascination has just kept growing. The tradition of quietly retreating to a grand hotel, however, is on the wane. One reason many wealthy visitors are buying their own Saint-Moritz chalets. They want to be here, yet stay out of the public gaze.
4: People want everything at home. Ski instructors, massage, hairdressers, makeup. Everything. They don't leave the house. They only go out for special occasions. They otherwise stay at home. They don't just go out casually.
2: Today, Maura Vasischer ranks among the town's most successful brokers, with a client list that reads like a who's who of global elites.
4: St. Moritz brings premium prices. The most expensive house I sold was 100 million in Suvretta.
2: To whom? Maura Vasischer isn't telling. And there's even more being built. The population temporarily swells to 20,000 from 5,000 every winter when the tourists arrive. Mayor Christian Jenny then has plenty to do. He is an entertainer and opera singer, now in his second term as mayor.
1: I was elected almost by accident. I'm an artist, not a politician. But we have to preserve the openness. It's something Saint-Moritz represents, and something being reflected by my being elected. In a way, it is very close to my own world. Saint-Moritz is the biggest open-air stage I've ever experienced.
5: Saint-Moritz is never boring. There's nothing you can't find in Saint-Moritz.
2: Saint-Moritz, the great-grandparent of winter tourism, where entirely new sports were born. A tiny village that's attracted some of the past century's biggest personalities. Its dazzling history continues to draw new visitors today. Glamour, celebrity, and the majesty of nature converge to create a truly magical place. A mountain village that will forever live in legend.

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1: 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Between East and West, autocrats and democrats, Germany's whole system is under stress.
0: Politics, power plays,
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0: We decode what it means for you.
1: From Berlin to right where you are.
3: Berlin Briefing. Next.
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5: Exactly the opposite.
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9: Backfire in what way?
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7: Let's get straight
3: to the point. In 30 minutes.

0: We're all asking ourselves, when will this stop and why have we been in this mess?
1: Europe's drug trade follows Europe's trade routes. And from the very beginning, the Netherlands has been a key hub.
2: We are a country of tradesmen. We're always at this crossroads where goods came in, goods were sent out, and there was people with money.
1: But what happens if drug trafficking becomes more powerful than the state regulating it? European Narcos, The Wealth of a Nation, starts May 20th on DW.
3: This is DW News. These are our top stories. President Donald Trump says a ceasefire between the US and Iran is

0: holding despite fresh fighting in the Strait of Hormuz. The US military said it attacked Iranian military targets in retaliation for Iranian strikes on its warships. Tehran says rockets were fired in response to US attacks on an Iranian oil tanker. Iran is reportedly still reviewing a US proposal to end the war. The World Health Organization says the hantavirus outbreak on a cruise ship in the Atlantic is not the start of a pandemic. Authorities worldwide say they are tracing and isolating people who left the vessel or came into contact with passengers. Three people have died amid the outbreak and several others are now infected. The ship is headed to the Canary Islands, where around 140 people still on board will be allowed to disembark under medical supervision. Early results from UK local elections show big losses for Prime Minister Keir Starmer's governing Labour Party in England and gains for the anti-immigration party Reform UK. The votes are widely seen as an unofficial referendum on Starmer's leadership. Reform UK, which is led by Nigel Farage, has won hundreds of local seats that were held by Labour.
1: It's 1 year of Friedrich Merz in office as German Chancellor this week, and one in five Germans say he's doing a good job. Only one in five. Like any true political podcast would, we'll try and take stock of what truly has been a tough year for Merz and his government. Hi, I'm Nina Hauser, and I couldn't have wished for better companions to look at the highs and the lows with than our chief political editor and my fellow host of this podcast, Michaela Kufner. So good to have you here. And ta-da! Our bureau chief from Washington, Ines Paul, is in town. You've been on the line many times on this podcast, but it's really great to have you here. And so we'll look at Friedrich Merz and all the lows and the highs. And there is a very big low staring us in the faces, right? The bromance between Friedrich Merz and Donald Trump is truly over. Michaela, maybe you can pick up from last week's podcast where things were already in the making.
2: Yes, it's been a very rocky couple of days for those relations between Friedrich Merz, and actually that was his first big success. He went to the White House. Ines, you were there at the beginning of his first term just over a year ago, and within weeks of coming into office, and they hit it off. They speak the kind of business lingo, and this is also something that Friedrich Merz showed as evidence of his leadership success over the past 12 months. Then came these comments in front of a classroom and essentially talking about the humiliation of the United States over Iran, questioning whether there is any plan, although he had said that before. And Donald Trump reacted by announcing not just the troop withdrawal of some 5,000 troops, but also there seems to be consensus that those Tomahawk missiles are not coming to Germany, that Germany was banking on to close a defense gap until the European ELSA system is on track. So those missiles could have reached far into Russia. That was much needed deterrence. And the real killer is the announcement that tariffs on cars would go up from 10% to 25%. And two-thirds of that volume affects Germany. It hits the car industry that is already bleeding, that has lost its cash cow, which is China. The Chinese market is really pointing downward for the major automakers, leading to Volkswagen saying they're decreasing capacity. They're partly state-owned, so that is quite something in the German context. So a big blow.
1: Also for German mental health, right? I mean, Volkswagen, yes. The German car brand.
2: It's not just a household brand. It's also an indicator of how well Germany and the German economy as a whole is doing. So Donald Trump wanted Merz to feel the pain. He is feeling the pain. He does protest too much that those two events are linked, but they clearly are, and they haven't spoken since. And that is the real problem. Where does this relationship go from now?
1: Exactly.
2: Will Trump pick up the phone to Merz again?
1: What do you think, Ines?
3: No, Friedrich Merz has to call or try to call Donald Trump. Friedrich Merz, the German chancellor, is one of the rare people who really gets under the skin of President Trump. That's remarkable, you know, mm-hmm. because normally he doesn't really care. He cares about himself. He cares about his family. and nothing else matters.
1: But what is it about Friedrich Merz?
3: I think Michaela pointed out a very important point. It is really this business talk they share. And it matters, we have been talking about that, but it truly matters that Friedrich Merz is tall, he carries him well. Donald Trump likes that. And I was there in the first meeting and the second meeting where we were there together, Michaela. They come along well with each other.
1: Why don't we just listen to that atmosphere that was there at the time?
4: It's an honor to have you. As you know, the chancellor just won a great election, very, very strong election. A very respected man. I could have a meeting with a man who's become a friend of mine. And we've known each other for a little while and some very interesting times. And we get along. Our countries get along very well. We have a great affinity for each other.
1: Oh, wow. This was the start of this new Netflix series. And now we're in season two, right? I mean, season two. Oh, my God. That bromance is over. What happened?
3: Well, I don't know if it's over. We shall see. You know, we also know that Donald Trump is flip-flopping. I mean, he is under a lot of pressure because of the Iran war. You know, his poll numbers are really in the basement. Today it's 34%. I just looked them up. He doesn't really know how to get out of this oil crisis, of the gas crisis. I mean, gas prices are still on a top high in the United States. So he needs, that's his personality, a moment to show his strength. And he doesn't like anything better than downplaying other people. And of course, Friedrich Merz is important. He's known in the United States. He's respected amongst also Republican lawmakers. They think that he could be someone with whom the United States can work on kind of long-term matters. That wasn't the case, of course, with Olaf Scholz, and also very problematic before with Angela Merkel. Will it stay like that or not? It really depends how Friedrich Merz reacts. I think it's not on Donald Trump. He will wait and see for the moment. And I don't know, you know Friedrich Merz much better than I. Do you think he will pick up the phone and call President Trump?
2: I am very much convinced that there are attempts ongoing to get Donald Trump on the phone. But to me, the real test of how much of that friendship is still there is whether Trump will actually pick it up. We learn about these calls afterwards. There are good reasons for that.
1: That we don't learn about the attempts.
2: Yes.
1: That we learn about the success.
2: Because they make politicians look bad if the other side doesn't pick up. But as far as Donald Trump is concerned, he clearly made his point. He sent a very clear message. And this is damaging the standing of Friedrich Merz also amongst his peers.
1: And also, speaking of phone calls, this is something that I noticed that it was basically overlooked, or it was a side remark by many people that Donald Trump's decision not to station Tomahawk long-range missiles, something that Joe Biden had promised would happen in Germany to fill that gap, that is something that was decided and announced just after a phone call between Donald Trump and, no, not Friedrich Merz, Vladimir Putin. Right? So this is something where Donald Trump seems highly influenced by whoever he spoke to last. And then, this is something that is long in the making. This is something where you can't just say, okay, I'm not sending you this. This is not a toy. I mean, these are highly complex weapon systems. So, of course, they've been long deployed elsewhere. And this, you know, also the withdrawal of soldiers, this is not something that you can have a snap decision about just because somebody said something bad about you in a school meeting. But I find that highly underreported, the fact that Donald Trump reacts to what Vladimir Putin wants. Because, of course, the Tomahawks were there to provide deterrence, not to attack Russia. But, you know, Russia is pointing weapons at Europe from Kaliningrad.
2: I just want to draw a parallel. I mean, first of all, it was never seen as a given that Donald Trump would stick to a commitment.
1: No, he never promised
2: from
1: that,
2: the Biden
1: right.
2: era. He never did. And it was an issue that the Germans just chose not to raise because they were afraid of a no. But when Donald Trump suddenly tabled this 28-point plan, his own Republican camp felt that this was a hoax. They thought that this was directly from the Kremlin. That was in November. And that's when Friedrich Merz really showed his strength. He reacted very fast. not only did he get the Europeans united while he was traveling to South Africa, I was traveling with him, that was a real moment of panic, and he got it together.

0: he got the Europeans united. He convinced Donald Trump to step back from that 28-point plan. He accepted a lot of the European points, and it followed a round of negotiations on Ukraine in Berlin. That was a political success. Yep. Now we're a couple of months on, and that is unthinkable. That's just not good. Not only are the Europeans no longer at the table over Ukraine, but getting that kind of momentum back here seems unthinkable because Friedrich Merz, putting it plainly, refused to let the Germans, the Europeans, get dragged into the Iran war, which clearly Donald Trump needed to strengthen his own position and to find alliances and get other countries invested there. And that was a clear no. And, you know, the last Oval Office meeting was all about that, that careful balancing act of how do you get keep Trump on your side without fulfilling what clearly was his expectation of getting yourself, your own country, your own people invested in the Iran war.
1: But, you know, I think the German chancellor played it so well.
0: He did, yeah.
1: He said, like, you know, of course we help when the moment is there. I can't rephrase his exact saying, but basically saying, you know, once they found some kind of
0: when
1: a
0: the war
1: deal,
0: is over.
1: When the war is
0: Define
1: over.
0: Define when the war is over for me, you know.
1: But nevertheless, so, yeah. You know, and like from a US perspective, as I'm living in the United States and just visiting Berlin, I thought, wow, that's very well played. He shows Trump, we are with you, we are on your side. Not at the moment. We didn't start this war with you, but we don't leave you alone. And I thought that's really good. You know, it was on the one hand really strong, like also showing Donald Trump so far and not any further. Mm-hmm. We are not a part of this war. But once you got a way out of it or you find some kind of a deal with Iran, we, of course, will help you also because of our interest, because we share interests.
2: And this is something what Donald Trump... They are delivering, right? I mean, we sent our reporter to Kiel where the minesweeper boat was already deployed this week because, of course, these things do take time before they reach the region. So what has happened now is that Germany has sent one of those boats that is one of the best around the world when it comes to these capacities, that they are on the way and they could go to Hormuz if indeed the situation eventually becomes stable.
0: Exactly. Physically deployed, not legally deployed.
2: No.
0: Because there is, of course, this broad... commitment from the Europeans, also partly with the French. It's kind of a broader group, and that's a legal requirement in Germany. You also need a mandate from the German Bundestag, but you need a vote here in German parliament, which of course is a very specific German thing, whereas the US president can just deploy a ship. The German chancellor cannot. He needs a majority for that. But at the same time, we saw also in that last meeting that they had how Donald Trump felt about his allies, still on paper, who are not willing to engage, and that he lashed out. I asked a very plain question in the Oval Office, what do you expect from your allies? And he lashed out against Spain, said he would stop all trade with Spain, which he cannot do. He lashed out against Keir Starmer, the UK Prime Minister. And we did see some appeasement. It just plainly is that from the German Chancellor, because we all remember that threat by Donald Trump of erasing an entire civilization. Friedrich Merz then explained this as part of the rhetorical strategy towards Iran. So he completely downplayed that, which really is quite something for a German Chancellor to go to that level of understanding. At the same time, he stuck by his line not to get dragged in. And when he, in that school setting, then said what he felt.
2: Let's just watch this again, Michela, please, because it will
0: all went downhill from here.
2: Books, and to everyone who's watching or who's not watching, just picture Friedrich Merz on a school stage with nice decoration behind him. And I always find it odd to watch this clip because... Of course, it's
0: they're handcrafted stars in the background. So let your imagination run wild on that.
3: The Americans clearly have no strategy. And the problem with conflicts like this is always that you don't just have to go in. You also have to get out again. We saw that all too painfully in Afghanistan for 20 years. We saw it in Iraq. So this whole affair is ill-considered, to say the least.
4: Zumindest unüberlegt
3: At the moment, I cannot see what strategic exit the Americans are now opting for, especially as the Iranians are obviously negotiating very skillfully, or rather very skillfully not negotiating, and letting the Americans travel to Islamabad only to leave again without any results. An entire nation is being humiliated by the Iranian leadership, in particular by those so-called revolutionary guards.
2: So this is something that we already played last week in the episode. And Michela, I just really have to tell you that I listened to what you said at the time, and you said, I'm watching very closely for signs by Donald Trump whether this is going to blow over or whether he's going to open a feud with Friedrich Merz. And if he decided to pick on Germany, he can give Germany a very hard time. So now we've got the answer, right? A week later.
0: I've made it. I'm getting quoted on Berlin Briefing. Yeah, that's exactly what happened. And my, that was quite a blow. And I just want to highlight that how you just heard Friedrich Merz speak. We're not allowed to talk about background as we get with him, kind of off the record stuff. That's exactly how he speaks off the record. And he dropped his guard completely, and he just got immersed in the setting, and he just wanted to come across really well to these teenagers. Always a very dangerous crowd.
1: Yeah. And it's so different from how he presented himself in the Oval Office.
0: Yeah.
1: He speaks there as if it would be a backgrounder, as if he wouldn't be aware holding a microphone and basically speaking to the world.
2: This is also an episode about 1 year of Merz. You've provided a very good bridge to get to the chapter, what did the Merz government do when it comes to Europe? I mean, we're sort of closing in now. We've talked about Donald Trump. But I do want to get through these other very important issues as well. What did they do on Europe? Where is the AfD in all of this? Then Friedrich Merz and the government communicating to the public, you know, why are they so unsuccessful in the polls? What is that? Then migration, the economy and trouble at Mills. So with the Social Democrats at home, Michela, pick one of those issues.
0: I was just going to say, do you want a 30-second answer on all
2: of that? Yes, 30-second on all of them, please.
0: Well, I mean, to put it plainly, Friedrich Merz didn't deliver what he said he would in that first year. And he, none other than himself...
2: Which is the biggest promise that
0: the economy,
2: he didn't...
0: The economy. He himself defined the economy as the benchmark for everything else. His European leadership, in fact, Ursula von der Leyen was here at a party...
2: President of the European Commission.
0: Exactly. She was here at a party gathering of his conservative CDU-CSU. And she herself said it's paramount that Germany manages these reforms and that the German economy is strong. That didn't happen. The European average growth is 1.5%. Germany's latest prediction is 0.3%. Before it was 0.4%. So even before factoring
2: but
0: in
2: last
0: Iran...
2: fall it was 0.9%. Right? So, I mean,
0: that was the prediction.
2: Yeah,
0: what actually happened was way below that.
2: Yeah.
0: So, he's simply not delivering on his own definition.
2: How much is that his fault?
0: It is his fault because he said he could do it.
2: But he couldn't have known about the Iran war.
0: Well, here
2: I'm just playing devil's
0: advocate.
2: No,
0: but the Iran war only came in within this quarter. We're talking about 2025. So even if you completely leave out Iran, it didn't happen. What didn't happen was the autumn of reforms, not his wording, but he had promised a very swift, deep-cutting reform, clearly overstating what is possible in a coalition with the Social Democrat SPD. Just speaking before companies just 24 hours ago, less than 24 hours ago, he asked for patience because democracies take so long to implement reforms. Well, it appears that we were watching his learning curve in real time in what can actually be done. So he put the bar very high and now is learning the hard way that he created expectations which he simply didn't meet. And then on top of that, put the Iran war, which is already seeing people's bills rise. People can afford less groceries. The same issues that Donald Trump is having in the United States.
2: Are people aware in the United States just how unpopular the Merz government is in Germany?
1: You know, I mean, it depends who we ask, right? I mean, many people don't know who Friedrich Merz is. We also have to be

0: quite honest to make ourselves honest. For us, of course, the German-American, the transatlantic relationships are super important. For many Americans, they are not. Also understandably, in a way. It's a big country. They deal with regional, local problems. I think the bigger talk of the town is really the AfD and the Brandmauer.
1: Firewall.
0: So, you know, and this is a question I get addressed.
1: The firewall, just let us explain the concept again, right? So that, you know, the firewall is a concept where all the other democratically elected parties have decided not to collaborate with a party that is in part right-wing extremist, considered such by Germany's intelligence services and under observation.
0: And that is, according to polls, now the biggest party here, right? The strongest party with the biggest support from the people.
1: Yeah, even nationwide. I mean, Michaela was just talking
0: about the
1: regional elections in Saxony-Anhalt, which are coming up in the autumn, where they are looking at potentially gaining 41% of the votes, which is something that the Conservatives used to have in the past.
2: The real key point for Merz in this is that he's pegged his own political future on maintaining this firewall. And when just before he was elected, slightly digressing, you can have a huge debate about that, by accepting AfD votes to get a majority for a non-binding motion on migration, people were out in the streets. There were thousands of people protesting outside the Conservative CDU party headquarters. So, you know, some people argue, look, particularly in the regions, particularly also in Saxony-Anhalt, even from its own conservative camp, come on, we need to be able to talk to them at least. You know, we can have joint votes on something. That would be putting cracks into the firewall. But for the conservative CDU-CSU as a whole, this has nuclear potential of breaking up the conservative CDU from the inside if you see cooperation with the far-right AfD party.
0: Okay, but so from the outside, looking at Germany, we have a coalition which is not working well. You just talked about it. Friedrich Merz has huge problems fulfilling his promises also because he and his partner, the SPD, they don't click on many issues. Then there is the AfD, which is gaining ground also because they are not successful. So what is the answer here? Can he really hold firm to his, I never will work with them? So, you know, how can he rule a country when he's not able to find a coalition partner he wants to work with? And then there is the AfD.
1: And theoretically, he has 3 more years in office, right?
2: Well,
1: long 3 years.
2: But I want to give the answer that Merz is giving, but also the Social Democrats
0: are
2: giving. Absolutely. No, what he's saying is that voters have tasked these two parties, the Conservative CDU-CSU and the Social Democrats, with launching reforms from the centre. The big tent parties, although the tent for the Social Democrats is very small now, it's no longer a big tent party. It's also no longer the Workers' Party. The AfD proved that they can get the workers on their side.
1: Because the nature of work has changed as well, and the SPD hasn't really understood that yet.
2: So the AfD is moving from the anti-migration party to the pro-workers' party to, anyway... He says the clear mandate is it has to be possible. And this is where they are stuck right now. They are partly delivering. I think it's important to mark that with all the public fighting, that there is one element of this reform in place. But it's not the big all-around revolutionary renewal that they promised all at the same time. Instead of doing it all at the same time, they're doing it bit by bit, and that creates more risk for tension within also this government. So that's where they stand.
1: And then there is, of course, something where the AfD does what all the right-wing parties in Europe are doing at the moment. They're just benefiting from crises. They're not presenting a positive agenda at all. And this is something where I think you also have to put it into perspective how they moved from a party that was born out of Europe's debt crisis in the 2010s to an anti-Euro party. Then they used the migrant crisis of the mid-2010s. They reinvented themselves as an anti-immigrant party. Now we're not talking about migration because the Conservatives have effectively closed the borders around Germany at the moment. I mean, you know,
2: it's stable for now. Let's put it that way. Yeah,
1: exactly. So we're not talking about it. So the AfD are not talking about it either. Then the party tapped into the anti-vaccine sentiment. So they're picking up every crisis and they don't need to deliver. At the moment, there are so many crises and Friedrich Merz and his government are not succeeding in presenting a united front when

it comes to selling their successes. Where, you know, there are areas where they're working behind the scenes. People, you know, are saying the health reform, for example, is something where they're delivering, but that is underreported. That goes underreported because there are so many crises.

0: I mean, you know.
1: Yeah, but any, I mean, you know what? I just think it's important to say that there's nothing, you know, per se undemocratic about it. So this is in the nature of the game. The question is, how can Mats prove or regain credibility? Because he has defined new lows in terms of personal popularity here in Germany, but also only 15% of Germans still believe that the government is doing a good job. That's really bad.
0: Yeah. So what is his strong point? Because we do need to wrap up, and I'm sure that we'll pick it up again. I want you to give our viewers and listeners something where they can take away something that they don't know about Friedrich Merz.
1: I guess his strong point is that he is unafraid of defining where, according to his conviction, Germany needs to be. In stark contrast to Angela Merkel and Olaf Scholz before him, both of them were only willing to speak about where Germany needs to get when they'd already worked it all out. And in that sense, Friedrich Merz seems to be not as focused on re-electability. He's willing to take the risk. And the reforms that have been pushed back time and time again, because every government before him ran into the same problems of it being too painful, of unpopularity. He's not afraid of that unpopularity. But now we're reaching a crucial moment where the question is still open whether these bad polling figures will lead to fast and deep consensus or willingness to find a compromise between his conservatives and the Social Democrats.
2: For someone who is like criticized having not enough political experience here in Germany, you know, I think coming back to Donald Trump and the United States, he has proven that he can do political talk, that he knows how to deal with someone like Donald Trump. As for me, being someone who really thinks that the transatlantic relationship is important for Germany and for Europe, it of course has to change. My hope is that he finds a way back to Donald Trump to talk with him. And he's able to. He's able to find a way to talk with him. And Friedrich Merz can be able to regain that amount of trust, which is possible with Donald Trump, but that they find a way back into talking with each other. And that would be good.
0: What's your estimate? When will we learn about a phone call?
1: We will only learn about it once it's happened, but it feels very long. It's a very long silence already for a chancellor who has in the past bragged about having such a good line of communication with Donald Trump and also having spontaneous calls with him. I just want to throw in the factor of actual military capabilities. I think the fact that Germany has these specialist minesweeping vessels, that's expertise that the Americans really need. And they don't have it themselves. And it's very rare that the Germans have something that the Americans
0: don't have.
1: That could really be a game changer when conditions are right. And he is actually legally able to deploy them.
0: Well, I think we've put you up to date for now, and I'm sure that we'll pick up on this topic again. Thank you so much, Michaela and Ines. It's been fantastic half an hour, I thought. So if you enjoyed that as well, make sure that you subscribe to this podcast wherever you found us. And also, we have a newsletter that comes out once a week that gives you other stories from Germany. And until next time, I hope you'll do well. See you then. Thank you.

Fewer U.S. troops and no Tomahawks for Germany. The American president is sending a clear message to Europe. The trigger, it seems, was criticism from German Chancellor Friedrich Merz, who accused Washington of lacking a strategy in the Iran war. Merz tried to play down the planned troop withdrawal, saying it's nothing new. Others, however, are sounding the alarm, especially without the promised cruise missiles. Experts warn of a dangerous gap in Europe's defenses at a moment it wants and needs to project strength. Once again, the call is growing louder. Europe must become more independent from the United States militarily and economically. But is that

0: Welcome to The Point. I'm Nicole Fröhlich in Berlin, and I'm pleased to introduce today's panel. I'm joined by Rachel Tausenfreund, a foreign policy analyst with the German Council on Foreign Relations. Brendan Born is with us. He's with the Bertelsmann Stiftung's Europe program, where he focuses on transatlantic trade and security cooperation. And military and security analyst Gustav Kressel joins us via video link from Vienna. We appreciate you all joining us today. Rachel, I want to start with you. How did we get here? This isn't just about a remark the chancellor made in a school in rural Germany, is it?
1: No. I mean, the remark was not helpful. Not only did he say the U.S. has no strategy, he used the word humiliated, which is not a word anyone likes to hear, and certainly not a word that Donald Trump likes to hear.
0: Absolutely.
1: So that was not a good choice. But the actual policy or the decision to withdraw 5,000 troops, this was probably something that has been planned. There's been talk a long time since this Trump administration got started that you're going to see a reduction of troops in Europe. 5,000 is in the context of what might be possible, not that high of a number. So I think, yes, this was in the planning, and Trump is just now using this as an excuse or as a kind of opportunity to make it look like a punishment.
0: Yeah. And I want to look at Trump's reaction here, though. Do you think, Brendan, that Trump's ire, in a way, proves Matt's right?
2: Well, I mean, I think there's... Well, proves right in what way, may I ask?
0: That this is an operation without a plan, and that he is, in a way, leaving the U.S. in a position that it doesn't really want to be in Iran.
2: Well, sure. I mean, I think it's a little bit difficult to square the circle that, you know, the president is, of course, in a difficult position. He's backed himself into a corner with Iran. It's having extreme domestic political consequences as well, leading into the midterms this year. But from a European perspective, you know, it's difficult to, you know, I think from the president's perspective, understand how the Europeans have left the United States out to dry when they were never consulted in the first place before this conflict began.
0: Mm-hmm. Gustav, for many, many decades, the U.S. has been a partner and a protector for Europe. Are those times now over? Is that a thing of the past?
3: Well, under Donald Trump, it's certainly a thing of the past. And I think the Greenland episode was the final nail to that coffin. However, that doesn't preclude that any future American president will have a different opinion on Europe and might play a more constructive role. We also have to concede that the U.S. Is struggling in a world where its relative power is shrinking, and that regardless of the president and a policy, the China threat will grow, and that basically this development will command a self-sufficiency from the Europeans in terms of security and defense. And now Trump is basically speaking out the hard words and giving a lot of insults to that. But it's a strategic trend that will not be revoked with a new president. It will just be a kinder process and a bit more structured and planned process of shifting burdens to the Europeans as compared to what Trump does. But it's irrevocable.
0: Brandon, you just published a study on the state of the transatlantic relationship. How bad is it?
2: Yeah, just this morning. So, you know, the data gives us a relatively clear picture. The actions of this administration over the last 18 months have had a severe negative implication for the reputation of the United States, especially among Europeans. 73% of Europeans say that although the United States and Europe have cooperated for decades, it's time that Europe goes its own way. Clear majorities distrust the United States as a partner. And while 18 months ago, 51% of Europeans, a majority, found the United States to be the most valuable ally of the European Union, that's dropped by 20 percentage points in that time.
0: Before we keep talking about what that means for Europe, for Ukraine, for the transatlantic friendship, I want to take a closer look at Trump's threats here, because they're about more than just moving troops around. This is very much a discussion about trust, deterrence, and the future of the American security umbrella.

0: Trump already flirted with reducing the number of American Army personnel in Germany during his first term, but now he might actually make it happen.
1: The U.S. airbase at Ramstein is the largest American military installation in Europe and serves as a central hub for U.S. operations in the Middle East. President Trump intends to withdraw 5,000 soldiers from Germany, apparently including some from another base, Vilseck in Bavaria, home to the U.S. Army's largest training area outside the U.S. Of roughly 86,000 U.S. soldiers stationed across Europe, almost 39,000 serve in Germany. Their presence has been a pillar of security in the post-1945 order. The U.S. also appears to be reconsidering its earlier plan to station Tomahawk cruise missiles in Germany this year to bolster defenses against Russia. Trump announced the decision after speaking with Kremlin leader Vladimir Putin. He also appears to be weighing further troop withdrawals from Europe.
2: Why shouldn't I? Italy has not been of any help to us, and Spain has been horrible.
1: Trump complained that while the United States had helped Europeans defend Ukraine against Russia, they had not done the same for the U.S. in its war with Iran. Withdrawal instead of deterrence, Trump's invitation to Putin?
0: That is a question I'd like to extend to Gustav. What does all of this mean for, you know, Germany, for Europe, for NATO, faced with a persistent threat from Russia?
3: Well, this, the second cavalry regiment, that's not that big of a deal. But of course, the Tomahawk story is significant in the view that it fits into a line of U.S. contracts that haven't been fulfilled. It's not only Germany not getting its Typhoon launches and Tomahawks. Estonia doesn't get ammunition for HIMARS. There's a shortage of Patriot missiles. Also, Europeans want to replenish their arsenals. So there is a sense in Europe that first, of course, the Trump administration is unreliable, but also that the defense industrial potential of the U.S. is much more limited than Europeans thought it would be, and that America is not the arsenal of democracy it once was. We have to see that some of the discussions during the Biden administration about supplying certain weapon systems to Ukraine, they were not so much discussed as a sort of the German way, this will be a nuclear escalation if Biden would deliver ATACMS, etc. It was a shortage of missiles and long production times of replacement issue that hindered the Biden administration back then. So again, Europeans have a sense that here the era of relying on the US as the key provider for ammunition and technology has to come to an end anyway.
0: Rachel, what's the greater impact on, you know, the European security architecture here? We're hearing one word over and over, or a phrase over and over these days, the deterrence gap. How important and how dangerous could that become for Europe?
4: The deterrence gap is the bigger problem than the 5,000. I mean, as Gustav said, first of all, the Tomahawks and the other weapon systems or munitions that were supposed to be delivered that are not being delivered, this is a kind of, you know, nuts and bolts capability deterrence gap. But you also have the larger deterrence gap, which is the unreliability of this president and this administration in its commitment to European security. So this is a sort of fundamental deterrence gap. That said, I mean, right now, Putin is busy with Ukraine. So Europe has some time, and we don't know what will happen in the next administration, but absolutely deterrence, transatlantic deterrence for European security is weakened right now.
0: It's weakened, and it's something that is weighing heavily on the relation with, you know, between the U.S. and Europe. What is Donald Trump's message here? I know you can't read his mind, but maybe you can tell us who his audience is.
5: Well, there's certainly a domestic political audience here as well. Of course, this is something that's been a relatively clear trend since even his first administration, that Europeans are taking advantage of the United States, are not there when we need them. But as Rachel said, you know, this is a major hit to the United States that, you know, I had a conversation with the U.S. official yesterday who said, we are shooting ourselves in the foot here. Mm-hmm. Germany, maybe aside from the Korean Peninsula and Japan, it's the foremost location for U.S. power projection abroad, yeah. with a look to Eastern Europe, the Middle East, Africa. And when a decision like this is made, I mean, a troop withdrawal is one thing, but when a decision is made in such a punitive, emotional way, this clearly sends a message not only to allies, but adversaries like Russia that U.S. reliability and credibility is in question.
0: Yeah. Gustav, the Ramstein air base was crucial in the U.S.'s war in Iran. From a military standpoint, how unwise is it to lower the number of troops stationed there? Is it true, as Brendan is suggesting, that the U.S. is shooting itself in the foot here?
3: Well, they are politically. So these soldiers will not be withdrawn from Ramstein. They're withdrawn from Bavaria, from close to Grafenwöhr training ground. And the issue is, I mean, yeah, Germany is the whole sort of the NATO infrastructure inside Europe. You have a good infrastructure. Ramstein is a big airbase. It has a permanent fuel pipeline connection to the Netherlands. So you can orchestrate very large, high-paced air operations from these air bases. They are important not only for Europe, but also for the Middle East. And as we've seen, Trump, at least he cares for Israel. And if you want to supply that country, you go via Europe. It actually was the same route via Europe that Israel was supplied, for example, during the Yom Kippur War in the past, etc. And that geography doesn't change. The second thing is, of course, that Trump or the US, they have contracts with European countries that allow this infrastructure to be used very freely. And if you want to relocate this infrastructure, you have to renegotiate contracts with new countries to place them and to use them. And what are the terms and conditions the US would have then to use the infrastructure they want to create elsewhere? And I really doubt they would get any better deal than from European countries during the 50s when these contracts were negotiated. So indeed, rattling this architecture is a stupid thing from a US point of view. But one has to say, 5,000 troops, this is a more of a symbolic thing. And the big infrastructure hasn't been touched. Neither Trump has abandoned one base, nor did Germany, for example, try to renegotiate or block the US from using these bases. And there's a kind of underlying understanding that there will be a US president after Trump, and it might be a more reasonable one. And so it's in a mutual interest of both countries that this infrastructure remains in place. Whether, of course, it has strategic value for the Europeans, that will depend on the next president and not this one.
0: Rachel, Gustav says it's a stupid move. Some members of the Republican Party agree with this. There has been vocal criticism, especially of Donald Trump hinting at the fact that he might withdraw more troops even from Germany. So how's all of this going down with the U.S. security establishment?
4: So the sort of traditional security establishment are the people who are saying this is shooting us in the foot. Mm-hmm. We need these assets. They're very strategically relevant for, you know, what we want to do in the world, the United States wants to do in the world. Yeah. But there's absolutely a faction within the MAGA coalition, and frankly, there's also a Democratic version of this thinking as well, which would like to see the U.S. withdraw from this global role that it has. And that would be a really fundamental shift. So not sort of taking 10,000 soldiers away or doing something like, you know, move the base from Germany to Poland, which would cost billions of dollars and be really hard to explain, but genuinely, you know, have a much smaller U.S. army, a much smaller global presence, and invest all that money at home, for example, mm-hmm. or lower taxes, maybe. So that faction is real. We might see that in a future U.S. president. I'm not sure. I mean, it's possible. But that's then a really big shift, not 5,000 and also not 20,000 soldiers.
0: Mm-hmm. Brendan, we haven't talked about one player here, and that is Ukraine. Mm-hmm. What does, you know, even the discussion of a reduced U.S. presence in Europe mean for a country that is currently fighting a war, a bitter war against Russia?
5: Well, I think the timing of this withdrawal also being around when Trump had a 90-minute conversation with Putin is certainly not a good look. Mm-hmm. And that's I don't think that conversation and the decisions that were made, even though you know, they were likely in a Schublade in a file
0: a drawer,
5: somewhere,
0: yeah.
5: German coming out of me. You know, the

0: decision to actually implement that decision was likely connected to Chancellor Merz's statements. So, you know, from a deterrence perspective, this is a bad day for Ukraine. And of course, the president's attention is elsewhere, looking to a conflict over 60 days in with Iran that shows no signs of abating.
1: All this goes to show that Washington is not the partner it once was, is it? Europe needs to start standing on its own two feet militarily, economically, and technologically. And frantic efforts to get there are underway, but stepping out of the U.S.'s enormous shadow is easier said than done.
2: Germany is spending more on defense than it has in decades. In 2025, military spending was nearly 25% higher than in 2024, according to the Peace Research Institute, SIPRI. That puts Germany fourth worldwide behind the US, China, and Russia. Europe as a whole is also investing much more, up 14%.
3: We have to step up our military capabilities to be able to defend and protect ourselves. There is a vast amount of money available for the investment.
2: But joint armament projects are stalling. The FCAS air combat system even risks collapsing over disputes between Germany and France. Europe also aims for greater economic self-reliance, as President Trump again threatens higher tariffs. In response, Europe is pursuing free trade deals with Latin American countries and, for example, India. How prepared are Europeans for a future without the U.S.?
1: Rachel, life without the U.S. is still a worst-case scenario, but no longer unthinkable. Are the Europeans on the same page when it comes to their idea of what independence has to look like?
4: I think they're at the beginning of the same page. They're making some important steps. I don't think there's a total unity about what that looks like or how quickly one should get there. Mm-hmm. But, you know, it was just mentioned the trade deals. These are really important deals that have been in the works for, you know, many, many years that were politically very controversial in Europe. And it really did take, I think, the pressure of this conflict with the United States to overcome the final hurdles. So Europe is looking for new partners, is looking for new markets, is looking to widen its base of friends in this lonely world without the United States.
1: Yeah. Let's zoom in on this trade spat, the latest one, because Donald Trump says that the EU is not making good on its part of the deal, one I think he called the greatest deal of all times. Is that really true, or is he just misunderstanding how the EU and its huge bureaucratic apparatus works?
0: Well, I think, you know, going back to the Turnberry deal that was, you know, met initially in July of last year, there's been a lot of twists and turns in this trade agreement already. I mean, it's not been so long ago that the administration considered applying tariffs on Europe for not giving the United States the ability to annex Greenland from a fellow NATO member. So there's been a lot of twists and turns here. And if anyone has not been a good, a reliant partner in the context of this trade relationship, it's been the United States. One thing that I would want to mention is this data that we received earlier. It fits in line really well with what Rachel said. That 31% I mentioned, that huge drop, 31% is still a relative majority. So still, one in three Europeans consider the United States to be the most important ally of the European Union. After everything that Europe has experienced over these last 18 months, majorities still find NATO important, and they want to work with the United States in relation to challenges posed by China. So the relationship is fundamentally changing. It's not dead. It can't afford to be. But it also can't afford to be the same as it once was, where there was this blind reliance on American leadership in the world.
1: Ursula von der Leyen, the head of the European Commission, came out in response of what Donald Trump said on Truth Social and said, a deal is a deal, we're honoring our end of it, and we are prepared for any scenario. Is that really the case right now? Is the EU prepared for anything that the US president might throw at them?
4: They're pretty prepared. So there is this mechanism, the anti-coercion mechanism, that they basically set up at the European level in response to the first Trump term, which would allow for a kind of really aggressive counter-tariffs and other measures.

0: Plus, we know that the commission has prepared lists of kind of politically sensitive goods that they would target for tariffs. So if the EU decided to, and I think they would this time, they could push back pretty forcefully. Plus, let's not forget that actually the Supreme Court also told Trump that the way he's been doing tariffs is not actually legal. So he's domestically facing some challenges also for his kind of favorite tool of tariffs.
1: Yeah. Gustav, I want to come back to the military aspect, because when it comes to defense in Europe, we have competing industries, we have competing systems. Will, you know, nationalism and fragmentation stand in the way of meaningful advances toward more independence when it comes to defense?
2: Yes, it already does. We have a quite inefficient procurement market in Europe. The European Commission tries to mitigate that, but of course there's a big resistance on the way towards a common European defense market. But also, we have to say we will see a conceptual shift in Europe. Right now, or until now, European armies basically adopted American standards, American industrial standards, because the prime goal of every NATO army was to fight alongside the US. That is under revision now, as fighting like the Americans. I mean, US doctrine evolves from the US role as a global power and their projection of power and the ability to fight not only, for example, Russia, but also the People's Republic of China or North Korea or Iran, whoever. Europeans want to deter Russia. That's a much more specific task. And now that the US is not a reliable partner, they rethink that, like, well, if the mission is to deter Russia, we'll first conceptualize the mission and then see the tools we actually need to them, and then we need to build the tools ourselves. And that is a very slow process in coming into being, but it will have over the next years consequences for the defense industrial cooperation between European enterprises and American ones, as well as for procurement. And I think the biggest shifts are about to come. They're not yet there, because, to be frank, our procurement systems, they're also quite slow, and sort of procurement is still living in 2023, 2024, and these shifts will be factored in later.
1: Brandon, is Europe, and specifically the EU, with all this bureaucracy that we just talked about, are they in a position to rise to the occasion?
3: Well, I think, you know, as Gustav mentioned earlier, the Greenland debacle in many ways, I think, garnered a certain collective European response to the administration. I think that was really a turning point. Mm-hmm. And, you know, it worked at that time, that pushback. You have certain interlocutors that working together are able to talk the president back in that context. I think that's the key moving forward, that a collective European response is necessary. And the data tells us from this report that there's public backing for greater European self-reliance. This is a must moving forward.
1: Rachel, if the rift between Europe and the US grows, who stands to gain?
0: Well, initially Russia, when it comes to Ukraine and European solidarity, but China is watching all of this chaos that the Trump administration is creating, and standing back and positioning itself as the kind of calm, stable global power, right? In a world where these are the two biggest powers, one of them looks steadier and more reliable than the other at the moment. And this is great for China and bad for the US and bad for the US traditional allies.
1: Yeah. And Gustav, last question to you. Will Europe be able to seize the opportunity this situation has kind of tossed at them?
2: Well, they have to. There is no going back to the transatlantic relationship we had in the 1990s. The world has changed. The US politics, the domestic politics, the political culture of the United States, or in the United States, has fundamentally changed. Trump is a symptom of that. It's, of course, one of the most radical symptoms, but we'll be confronted by these trends in the future. I just hope the US will elect a president who can manage

0: that process more wisely than the current bond does.
1: And that's all the time we have today. Thank you so much to all our panelists for helping us get to the point, and all of you watching. Bye-bye.

0: When I was being told about the South Not Volunteer program in Germany, I was so excited.
1: 1 year, limited means, high stakes.
0: I just hope that I don't crack.
1: When expectations meet reality. How years abroad shape young people. I am fine, but...
0: I'm not fine. I'm not fine.
1: In 15 minutes. Every heartbeat, every breath,
2: Amor,
1: means hope for premature babies. Innovative medicine supports them with their difficult start in life. What advances are there? And what role do volunteer baby cuddlers play to help preemies develop, become strong, and survive in good shape? In 90 minutes.

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0: And here's three reasons why. One, we're not here to tell you what to think.
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1: We are here to amplify your voice.
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3: 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They lose ideas, power, a part of their future. We showcase the daily victories of women. Brave, honest, loud, side by side, deserving to be heard and seen. We share their stories from the female point of view. Together, we see.

This is DW News. These are our top stories. President Donald Trump says a ceasefire between the US and Iran is holding despite fresh fighting in the Strait of Hormuz. The US military said it attacked Iranian military targets in retaliation for Iranian strikes on its warships. Tehran says rockets were fired in response to US attacks on an Iranian oil tanker. Iran is reportedly still reviewing a US proposal to end the war. The World Health Organization says the Hunter virus outbreak on a cruise ship in the Atlantic is not the start of a pandemic.

0: pandemic. Authorities worldwide say they are tracing and isolating people who left the vessel or came into contact with passengers. Three people have died amid the outbreak and several others are now infected. The ship is headed to the Canary Islands, where around 140 people still on board will be allowed to disembark under medical supervision. Early results from UK local elections show big losses for Prime Minister Keir Starmer's governing Labour Party in England and gains for the anti-immigration party Reform UK. The votes are widely seen as an unofficial referendum on Starmer's leadership. Reform UK, which is led by Nigel Farage, has won hundreds of local seats that were held by Labour.
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2: What's new? 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
6: Well, U.S. Secretary of State Marco Rubio has visited Pope Leo in Rome. The meeting follows a public spat between the Pope and Donald Trump over the war in Iran. Rubio's trip is widely being viewed as an effort to heal that rift.
7: The U.S. Secretary of State Marco Rubio puts his best diplomatic foot forward as he seeks to reset Washington's relationship with the pontiff. It follows a torrid period of criticism between President Trump and the first American pope, principally over the U.S.'s war with Iran.
8: What to get someone who has everything, I thought. I basically said that the message of the church, my message, the message of the gospel, blessed are the peacemakers. I do not look at my role as being political, politician. I don't want to get into a debate with him. I don't think that the message of the gospel is meant to be abused in the way that some people are doing.
9: Enough of the idolatry of self and money. Enough of the display of power. Enough of war.
10: In these challenging times,
7: in recent months, the president has conducted prayer meetings in the Oval Office with himself at the center, called the Pope weak on crime on social media, and hit out at the pontiff while speaking to the press.
11: He's a man that doesn't think that we should be going with a country that wants a nuclear weapon so they can blow up the world. I'm not a fan of Pope Leo.
7: Later that same evening, the president posted this picture of himself, widely interpreted as depicting himself as Jesus. Example. Trump denied this accusation and instead said he was supposed to be a doctor before going on to, once again, attack Pope Leo.
12: Will you apologize?
10: No, I don't, because Pope Leo said things that are wrong. He was very much against what I'm doing with regard to Iran, and you cannot have a nuclear Iran. Pope Leo would not be happy with the end result. You have hundreds of millions of people dead.
7: The U.S. ambassador to the Holy See described the conversation between the Pope and Rubio as frank. But whether relations can truly be reset now largely rests with the president, and if he can refrain from his critical outbursts and late-night posts depicting himself as the Almighty.
6: And joining me now is David Gibson. He's director of the Center on Religion and Culture at Fordham University. He is one of America's leading observers of religion and politics. Mr. Gibson, it's good to have you with us. Let me just start by getting your read on this. Why is Secretary of State Marco Rubio, why is he paying a visit to the Vatican? Why is he meeting with the Pope?
13: It's damage control, basically. I mean, after his boss, President Trump, went on the attack, unprovoked attack against Pope Leo with his comments. It's been downhill for relations between the U.S. and the Vatican. And, you know, why Donald Trump would do something like this, no one can answer. You'd need a psychologist to answer that. But the effects have been real and a bad at a time when Donald Trump cannot afford to wage more

0: unnecessary wars with anybody.
1: The Vatican says that this meeting was requested by Washington. I mean, what does that tell us about the current state of relations between the Trump administration and the Holy See?
0: Well, it clearly shows that the Trump administration wanted to come with an olive branch. They realized that they were not winning this fight. They were losing on even among their own base. You have to understand, you know, white Catholics are almost as supportive of Donald Trump and MAGA as white evangelicals in the United States. So losing anything that erodes that white Catholic base in the United States is politically dangerous, very dangerous for the Trump administration. So they needed to do something to reach out to the Vatican and to try and calm the waters, at least.
1: You know, you talk about the Catholics in the United States. Marco Rubio, he arrives not just as America's top diplomat, but he's also a practicing Catholic himself. How much does that matter in a meeting like this, do you think?
0: Well, it's good. That can cut both ways. The vice president, J.D. Vance, is a practicing Catholic, but he tends to hold his Catholicism so tight that he uses it to argue with the Pope. Marco Rubio is a cradle Catholic. J.D. Vance is a convert, interestingly. Mm-hmm. Marco Rubio is a cradle Catholic from originally of Cuban extraction. So I think he has a better visceral understanding of the Catholic culture and diplomacy and how these things work. And he's going there not to pick a fight with the Pope or to argue with the Pope. He's a diplomat. So I think he has a better understanding of it. It's interesting that in this whole past 2 weeks of Trump versus the Pope, Rubio has not weighed in. J.D. Vance has. So Rubio is the one to send.
1: Rubio is the one to send. Is Marco Rubio, in your opinion, is he going just as America's top diplomat, or is he going there as a politician who we know has presidential designs? Does this make him look more presidential candidate-like? I mean, is this grooming him to replace maybe Donald Trump?
0: Absolutely. You cannot separate this visit, or frankly, anything that's going to be happening in the next 2 and 3 years leading up to the 2028 presidential election, from the personal ambitions, who's going to succeed Donald Trump. And look, it's between two Catholics, Vice President J.D. Vance and Secretary of State Marco Rubio. Yeah. And this visit certainly burnishes Rubio's credentials with Catholic voters in the United States.
1: Let me go back just to, you know, the background for this meeting. The Vatican's basically Secretary of State Cardinal Pietro Parolin, effectively what it's like the Holy See's top diplomat, or foreign minister, if you will. He has called Trump's attacks on the Pope, and he's used the word strange. In Vatican language, how significant is that comment, the use of the word strange? I mean, it's not something that the Vatican throws around.
0: No, and the Vatican has been around for centuries. Vatican diplomacy has been around for centuries. They're very good at this. Donald Trump is such an oddity. Even the Vatican is at a loss for how to characterize this. They want to talk in standard diplomatic language. They want to speak in ways that, you know, of international law and international norms and a way to calm the waters and to get things done. So they're really at a loss, and they don't want to dignify what Trump is doing, that kind of rhetoric. They want to dismiss it. They want to put things on a whole different level, which Marco Rubio does. But again, you have to understand, whatever comes out of this meeting between Rubio and the Pope, Donald Trump could blow it up with a post on Truth Social 5 minutes later.
1: Mm-hmm. Would you say that Pope Leo is particularly well-equipped, though, to deal with President Trump by the simple fact that he is also an American?
0: Absolutely, and there is no doubt. The one thing in Trump's initial attack a couple of weeks ago, he said, Pope Leo owes his election to me. I don't know what he meant.

0: by that, but in some ways, I was at the conclave last year ago, that elected Cardinal Prevost, Chicagoan, as Pope Leo, and some of the cardinals, especially from the Southern Hemisphere, said we want an American who can speak the same language to Trump, who can stand up to Trump. So there is a degree that the cardinals did want someone who understands America and who can speak to Americans. And with Pope Francis, the Argentine Pope, a lot of American conservatives would say, oh, he's a Latino. He doesn't understand America. And he just speaks off the cuff. He just shoots his mouth off. You can't say that about Pope Leo. Pope Leo is a very careful American who, when he speaks, says what he means.
1: Let me ask you before we run out of time here, if we get beyond the accusations and the maybe personal animosity here, Pope Leo has spoken repeatedly about peace, migration, and moral responsibility. Is this becoming more than a political disagreement? I mean, is it now a deeper moral and theological clash that we see between the Pope and the president?
0: Yes, I think that's exactly right. And I've written a piece recently about what I call a kind of new Americanism. This isn't just about personalities. This a clash of personalities. It's not just about particular policies or this war. This is a larger problem that's been emerging in the American Catholic Church, where they just don't disagree with the Pope. They disrespect the Pope. They don't just dissent. They dismiss what the Pope says, and not just the Pope, what Catholic teaching is. Pope Leo is not just speaking as himself. He's representing an entire Catholic tradition and 1.4 billion Catholics around the world. American Catholics don't realize that they're just 5% of the global church, and they're kind of putting themselves over and above everyone else. And that's a real, as you say, theological problem that will last after this Rubio visit and after Donald Trump.
1: Mr. Gibson, we appreciate you taking the time to talk with us today. Fascinating getting your take on this. Thank you.
0: Thank you.
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3: You know what no one ever taught us how to talk about?
4: Yes. Yes.
3: Love, sex, relationship.
5: Because it's an adjustment. It's not an adjustment. It's a new life.
3: This season,
6: because
3: we're going deeper.
6: I can walk around.
7: If I feel like that on an occasion, I'll masturbate.
6: Exactly.
3: No shame, no filters. Just honest conversations about what we really think, but rarely get to say out loud. I'm Lisa Mangaldas, and I'm back with a brand new season of Love Matters. 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

you have had another space, you've had another life with different people, and you're going back to the people you were with maybe 1 year ago, and whether you like it or not, you have changed. Maybe you've made mistakes. There are things that you wish you did differently, or there are some things that you wish you did not do at all, but do not regret, because every memory is just okay the way it is. Whether good or bad, they have their role in your life.

0: hat ein Formular.
1: What's the first letter before you?
0: S.
1: Suchen.
0: Suchen.
1: So what's the meaning of verbs, please?
0: To
1: search. To search. Okay, and vouching. What's
0: vouching? Need. Avoir besoin. That is to need.
1: To lead.
0: Need.
1: Need. To need. To need. Okay, to search.
2: When I was being told about the South Not Volunteer program in Germany, I was so excited and passionate about the program because I believe that the program will give me the opportunity to meet new people, to exchange with them, and I think it's also going to permit me to improve my thinking and personality. I have the fear of being far away from home, missing family and friends here back in Cameroon. I also fear of the food types in Germany. I fear that maybe I may not like some of them. And then I also fear to be judged maybe by the color of my skin.

0: Okay.
1: 5-0, also, das ist es, yeah, genau. Easy. Und das ist das Passwort.
0: Okay. So, like, for breakfast, this
1: Yeah, this is for breakfast.
0: But for
1: yeah.
0: For breakfast, I usually, like, make...
1: This is very special, it's very good.
0: Okay. What is this?
1: It's dattling.
0: So we just eat it like this?
1: Yeah. Mm-hmm. Okay. Okay. There's also some stuff from couscous, you know that?
0: Couscous.
1: But you eat meat?
0: Yeah.
1: You eat meat.
0: Eat meat gerne. Ich esse gerne it. Fleisch. Uh-huh. Aber aus Kamerun, wenn du kochen und du musst benutzen Fleisch.
1: Mm-hmm. Okay.
0: Oh, no. So yes, my dad and yes, my mom. Mm-hmm. But unfortunately, I lost my dad last year.
1: Oh.
0: Yeah, so mm-hmm. he died at the age of 84. He was 84, so he was
1: 84.
0: Yeah, 84 years old.
1: Okay. So but you are the youngest.
0: Yeah, I'm the youngest. I am the last child of my parents.
1: Yeah.
0: Yeah.

0: Do we need to close the part, or we leave it open? The food itself, it's really rich in terms of nutritive content, but then the taste is just so strange to me, and my tongue cannot really get it down my throat, and at times I really feel frustrated. But traditional Cameroon meals have always this like this strong, you know, from the spices. So it has this smell.
1: I just think you can't cook it in my house because I'm very sensitive for smells. Yes? You think so? Yeah. Okay.
0: Wait. Well, are you asking or you are? Or
1: yeah, I'm saying? Asking you.
0: No, I don't know, but because like when you told me the last time that you are not so comfortable with smells, and the food I made the last time was
1: the strong fish, because 3 days the whole apartment smells from this fish. We live together here, and so we have to put different styles a little bit together on the daily life, or also on the food, or to prepare food, or you know what I mean?
0: Because I think that I'm to be here till December, or no, or even after. So like.

0: Will I be it for the whole year
1: For the whole year.
0: or just some number of time and then you have to.
1: So I will, okay.

0: Yeah, I see. I
1: What do
0: see.
1: you think?
0: No,
1: It's not a bad idea, isn't it?
0: but you were just proposing that, but like this is, but like I didn't tell you that that was what I like to do, or you were just thinking on my behalf that that is what is best for me.

0: Do you miss home?
1: Yeah, very much. Of course, in difficult times like this, I just think about that it would have been better being in Cameroon. I just hope that I don't crack, because I just think I need to look for surviving strategies for really ways to go through the year and also to make the best out of this volunteer year.

when the pictures are there on Facebook, and then my friends think that, oh, this guy is living a very good life in Europe. And when I am back in the country, and then there is high expectation, they want me to give them a lot of gift, money, drinks and stuff. I think in their mindset is that when you are in Europe, then you are open to money, which it takes a lot of convincing them that that is not how it is, that it is something completely different.

0: Anjali, how are you?
1: I'm fine, just having cold and having a little bit of cold and headache, but yeah. So in fact, I'm not fine. I'm not fine. Yeah. Even where I'm staying currently, I am not sure if I will be here till the end of the volunteer year. So everywhere I have been, life hasn't been very easy, and so I haven't yet seen a house that I can call home yet.
2: I find it like it's a bit difficult to get friends. Like, unlike in my country, you stay somewhere for the whole 3 months, you don't know the person next to you. So it's really difficult for me that you cannot easily make friends because no one is talking to you in a bus, no one is talking to you in a tram.
3: Do you sometimes try to talk to people anyway, even if it's not common, or did you have some kind of success with that?
2: Yeah, I have some friends, but friendship here is different. So it's not, you know, in my country, when you have a friend, if I have something that I don't want to deal with alone, I just visit you immediately. But here you have to book, like next week I have to see you. So it's like I'm trying to adapt to friendship here.
4: Yeah. Hook up, see? Can you stop? Look at what we are doing today.
1: Hallo zusammen.
5: Einen wunderschönen guten Morgen.
1: Ja, ich bin Esengel Robin Crusoe und ich komme aus der nordwestlichen Region Kamerun. 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Ja?
6: Ja, aber es ist ja meistens immer so, dass

0: For me, this is looking ridiculous.
1: Yeah.
0: Because it's not really serious. It's like, for me, it's looking like carnival.
1: Everyone should be free to wear whatsoever the person likes to wear.
0: No, your aim is the other side of society. This is what your dress now expresses. And what you are also always communicating by white things is that somebody cleans my shoes, somebody cleans my trousers, I'm rich, I have stuff.
1: You have dresses that are more expensive than this suit that I'm wearing, because the price of this suit is, I bought it relatively cheap. And they have other simple dress like this one, which would cost more than this suit that I'm wearing.
0: It's not about the money.
1: So, no, because
0: it's about the goal in society you have. It's about the aim, the goal, where you are heading to in your life.
1: Okay,
0: this is what is interesting for me. I tell you something, somebody who is wearing this dress is not really interested in nature. He's not interested in climate change. Never, ever. So you're looking like somebody who is aiming big cars. You look like this now. And this is really, for me, it is unbearable, really, unsupportable. Really, yeah. I tell you, because all my life, I'm on the other side of the society. I'm against this. I'm a rich woman. I could have a huge car, but I've instead small four cars. So I can go this car to this, and everybody can a little bit have one of my cars if he needs a car. So instead of showing everybody, here I'm coming with the Mercedes, I'm rich, huh? This is what for me is really very important.
1: Me, I see this as a normal dressing, but people might give a different interpretation of it. Of the dressing, which is not
0: interpretieren. Das ist doch das Signal, das du gibst.
1: Till today, when I move on the street, I see girls with short dresses. It sends me a complete different message, and now I am beginning to understand that this message is not true. And so you too, you have to understand also that when someone dressed like this, it doesn't mean this particular thing.
0: I understood your point. I hope you understood my point as well. So, but now let's stop here.
1: Yes.
0: Yeah. Ich habe dir schon gesagt, ich bin streng und wie heißt das?
1: Dogmatisch. Ich habe das

0: Tag oder so. Und dann war ja auch
1: Are you seeing me? Are you seeing me? Yeah. So. That light is disturbing me. Okay.
2: Yeah, the light is giving trouble.
1: I suppose
2: you have. Then increase the volume.
1: You before the everything is disturbing me, sir.
3: I'm saying that you need to face the bulb. You need to face the bulb. Face you have to turn in a direction and look at the bulb. Then you back it.

I dream of home a lot. I always dream of just being with the family, having this common meal together. I think each time I wake up to the realities here, and sometimes I don't feel like going to work, and I feel really down. I think a couple of times I called the workplace and yeah, I tell them that I am not feeling too well today and that I can't make it to work. And sometimes I just need this time to recover. So I need like some quiet space for myself.

0: excited about this day. I also want to say hello to Scott and Stella, the former volunteers, one from Cameroon and Costa Rica. Thank you so much. You're joining us today. It's really great to have you here. And that the volunteers now can ask you a few questions about your last month in Germany and also about your return. And thank you so much that you could make it and that you are here. Thank you.
1: I think that the organization, friend and family, they expect so much when we go back, especially in terms of like, we have a personal development, of course, but maybe in terms of professional development.
2: Yeah.
1: Because we have been here for 1 year, and I also thinking about that, and I'm thinking about how can I deal with it.
2: To tell you the truth, that's also not an easy part, because for me, for my case, when I was coming back, my boss expected so much from me in terms of skill. He told me he expected me to be an expert, to know so many things in project management, to have so many fresh ideas, to be the expert of everything. In me, I knew that I knew very little. I knew just a little bit more than what I knew before I left Cameroon. So,
3: and Della,
2: yeah,
3: during your last month in Germany, did you have

0: have the thought of maybe like you want to stay or you want to
1: Of
0: come back?
1: course, of course.
0: Yeah.
1: Who leaves Cameroon, goes to Germany, and doesn't think about that? Tell me one, show me one person. I came back to Cameroon with the intention of going back to Germany, but it didn't work out as I expected. But I really did not want this. I was doing it for my family and friends, but I didn't want this. And I'm happy I didn't go back because everything is falling into place, and I'm happy I made that decision. It's just about you and what you want. Really, what do you want? If you want to go back, go back. If you do not want it, then don't do it.
0: Wow, I really love that. It's
2: Until you change your plan now.
1: Yeah, it's about you. It's about you all the time. Forget about the rest.
3: Save our environment, no to air pollution, clean water, all village stay.
4: Okay, Leonid, aber du kannst auch später kommen, ne? 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

0: Danke.
1: Genau. 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
2: Ja, nicht heute.
0: Nicht heute.
1: Ja, sehr schön, Mann.
0: Danke.
1: We'll keep in touch.
3: Na, ich erinnere mich, wann ich habe diese Brief, ich habe während des Seminars einen Brief an mich geschrieben, dass wenn die schwierige Zeit kommt, ich kann Motivation kriegen, wenn dieser Brief dir Isenge Robin Crusoe. Accept greetings from me and congratulations, you made it to Germany. I trust you are making the best out of this wonderful opportunity. You are an adult now. I know you might be feeling exhausted because it has been a long year and you've survived so much. You entered into this volunteer year on uncertain feet and are leaving it with much more than you came. So much of this time in your life is self-discovery and learning through trial and error. I want you to be proud of yourself and mostly of the person you have become. You are creating a meaningful life for yourself that you can be proud of. Promise me you would make the most of it. Never forget how much I love you. Lovely yours, Anjali. Hmm.

0: heartbeat, every breath,
1: Amor,
0: means hope for premature babies. Innovative medicine supports them with their difficult start in life. What advances are there? And what role do volunteer baby cuddlers play to help preemies develop, become strong, and survive? In good shape. In 30 minutes.
2: I'm Kate. I was sedated and raped.
3: My name is Ida. I was raped under the influence of knockout drops.
0: The insidious use of knockout drops.
2: I didn't know why, but I knew something bad had happened.
0: A deep wound that never heals.
3: But I'm the one with the courage to tell my story.
0: Spiked. In 75 minutes.

0: We're all asking ourselves, when will this stop and why have we been in this mess?
1: Europe's drug trade follows Europe's trade routes. And from the very beginning, the Netherlands has been a key hub.
2: We are a country of tradesmen. We're always at this crossroads where goods came in, goods were sent out, and there was people with money.
1: But what happens if drug trafficking becomes more powerful than the state regulating it? European Narcos, The Wealth of a Nation, starts May 20th on DW.

This is DW News. These are our top stories. The World Health Organization says the Hunter virus outbreak on a cruise ship in the Atlantic is not the start of a pandemic. Authorities worldwide say they are tracing and isolating people who left the vessel or came into contact with passengers. Three people have died amid the outbreak and several others are now infected. The ship is headed to the Canary Islands, where around 140 people on board will be allowed to disembark under medical supervision. Police in Germany say bank robbers have taken several hostages in the western town of Zinzig, just west of the Rhine River. Numerous heavily armed officers are surrounding the bank. Police said there was no danger to people outside the cordoned off area. President Donald Trump says a ceasefire between the US and Iran is holding, despite fresh fighting in the Strait of Hormuz. The US military said it attacked Iranian military targets in retaliation for Iranian strikes on its warships. Tehran says rockets were fired in response to US attacks on an Iranian oil tanker. Iran is reportedly still reviewing a US proposal to end the war.

0: Can you guess what old car tires have to do with steel production? Here's a hint.
1: Not a bad bunny.
0: Transforming Business delivers answers in a nutshell. Figure out what's the real New Deal and what's just greenwashing. Watch now on YouTube.
2: The Israeli government has been accelerating the expansion of settlements in the occupied West Bank. Now, most countries consider this to be in violation of international law. A UN report says the policy has led to the displacement of tens of thousands of Palestinians in the last year and a half. DW's Emily Gordine sent us this report.
3: In March of this year, the Israeli Security Cabinet secretly approved the establishment of 34 new settlements on occupied Palestinian land in the West Bank. 10 of them are outposts, like Hashalom Farm here, which under these new measures is being retroactively legalized and turned into an Israeli settlement called Ramat Ein Tzufim. This legalization often seems contradictory, because in theory, outposts in the occupied West Bank are legal both under Israeli and international law. So in a world where Israelis continuing to build illegal communities on Palestinian land has become normalized, is there any meaningful difference between those that have been officially legalized by Israel and those that are not? As it turns out, barely. To start with, the vast majority of outposts and settlements have been built here in Area C, which is under full Israeli military and administrative control.
4: About 5-6 years ago, as the settlers felt more and more emboldened, they changed the goal. And the entire terminology and strategy has changed. We are not anymore in the battle over Area C. We are in the battle over open spaces, A, B, or C.
3: However, the perception these settlers are acting on their own with no help from the state or the Israeli military is a long-standing misconception.
4: That's not to say that unauthorized outposts are not connected to electricity and water. They are. In practice, there is close to no enforcement against them. Most of them are getting massive support from the Israeli government in terms of funds, infrastructure, connection to utilities, etc., etc.
3: As early as 2005, a government report documented how the civil administration in the West Bank was connecting outposts to the water and electricity grids of existing settlements. Today, under the pretext of so-called security roads and security components, Israeli rights groups have found that government money is regularly funneled through the civil administration to illegal or unauthorized outposts.
4: They're looking for loopholes and ways of how to give money to outposts directly, formally. Yeah, but it's not in a scale where, okay, we're approving an entire neighborhood of 600 housing units, and the infrastructure for that will be subsidized up to 50% by the government, which is millions, right? That cannot happen in an outpost. That is what's happening in a settlement.
3: Under the ruling coalition led by Prime Minister Benjamin Netanyahu, so far 102 settlements have been legalized, including the batch of 34 in March. To put that into perspective, that's more in the past 2 years than since

0: 2012 combined. So why the drastic uptick? Some point to it being the fulfillment of publicized policy goals. Back in September of 2025, far-right Israeli minister Bezalel Smotrich presented a plan aimed at preventing the establishment of a Palestinian state, whereby Israel would annex 82% of the occupied West Bank and Palestinians would be restricted to six ghetto-like cities. When we asked why the Israeli Security Cabinet approved so many new settlements in the occupied West Bank when they're illegal under international law, government spokesperson David Mensah replied, saying, "Jews come from Judea, the clue is in the name." Hashalom Farm, one of the outposts recently legalized, is not far from a settlement called Naaleh. Their locations convey Smotrich's plan in action.
1: From here they try to create a continuity between the settlement of Naaleh there and in the new outpost in order to take all over this area.
0: Hashalom Farm was set up in the summer of 2025 next to the Bedouin community of Ain Ayyub, which lived on agricultural land that belongs to the Palestinian village of Deir Ammar. From Hashalom Farm, settlers have been launching violent attacks on nearby residents, resulting in the forced displacement of the entire Bedouin community in August. Settlers have also prevented farmers of Deir Ammar from accessing their land.
2: "I'm scared to plow the land and to harvest the olives. They'll tell me it's forbidden. First the settlers will come, one or two at a time, then the army will come, and they'll kick us out. They don't want me to work on my land."
0: Palestinians are left isolated and deprived of access to land and resources, while settlers are rewarded.
3: "Once you retroactively approve an outpost, it's a whole different ballgame, because you will have a formal master plan. You can build proper neighborhoods, entire neighborhoods. Yeah, you will have millions coming in for development from the government. So it's a whole different stage of development."
4: I spoke with Sven Kuhn von Uxdorf. He is the former EU envoy to the Palestinian territories. He's part of a group of former diplomats who have written and signed an open letter warning that EU credibility and the prospects for a Palestinian state are rapidly fading. Earlier, I asked him about the letter and why he is demanding a rethink of EU-Israeli ties now.
5: Yes, so thank you for having me, Mr. Goff. This is not the first time we are speaking out. This is the eighth public declaration of this group. We started in July last year with about 20 former ambassadors. Now we soared to more than 450 former European ministers, diplomats, senior officials, including two prime ministers and dozens of ministers. You can see, Mr. Goff, that there is a growing concern amongst our group of former senior officials with the inaction of Europe and the key member states, including my own country, Germany, with the fact that Israel continues with full impunity to continue settlement expansion and subjugate Palestinians and suppress their rights and their right to self-determination. That's the reason why we spoke out now. And the reason why we chose this time in our eighth declaration, the E1 settlement, is because if this comes to bear, that actually contracts will be awarded after July this year, then a physical barrier will be created between East Jerusalem and the West Bank, making the contiguity of a Palestinian state, meaning Jerusalem and the West Bank, impossible, and thus make it impossible to have a two-state solution.
4: The Israeli government, it argues that these communities are necessary for security and that they're rooted in historical and biblical claims to the land. Why do you reject that argument?
5: Sorry, international law is inspired by theological arguments. Is that the argument? We have a clear decision by the international community. And by the way, the International Court of Justice in its ruling in July 2024 clearly said that Israel's occupation of land since 1967 and the ensuing belligerent occupation is unlawful. As a matter of fact, they used the name segregation or apartheid when describing the situation of the regime applied there. So this is not a matter of, you know, do the Jews or the Palestinians have a historical right? There is a clear ruling of international law as that the Palestinians have the right to their state, and we are talking about Palestinian land, not Israeli land.
4: Mm-hmm. Settler violence in the West Bank, I'm sure you're aware, it has become an increasing focus internationally. I'd like for you to take a listen to what the Israeli ambassador to the UN said last week, and then I'm going to get you to react to that. Take a listen.
6: The term we hear here in this council, settler violence, how many times, is used as a blanket label. It suggests that an entire community is defined by violence. That is simply not true.
4: From your experience, you heard the ambassador there, how much of this is isolated extremism and how much reflects broader political realities inside Israel today?
5: I was the EU ambassador to Palestine, or the occupied Palestinian territory, for 3.5 years. I left my post on the 31st of July, 2023. I have encountered numerous times, it's documented on TV and radio and in news, numerous times deadly assaults on Palestinians by Israeli settlers in collusion with Israeli security forces. You, I'm sure you're aware, and you have had a very good report in this show here. You're aware that last year, 14 Palestinian people have been killed by violent settlers in the West Bank. This year, 15. Mm-hmm. Actually, more than 1,000 Palestinians have lost their life in the West Bank alone since 7th October 2023, either by terrorist settlers or by IDF, by security forces. So there is a serious concern with violent settlers. The EU in 2024 sanctioned a couple of settler groups, but unfortunately they didn't go further and didn't sanction any extremist politicians, ministers. Now we want, this group of former ambassadors and former ministers, we want that all those responsible for annexation, for settlement expansion, including the E1 tender, actually are subject to restrictive measures and that they're forbidden to do business in Europe and with Europe. And one last word, Mr. Goff, sure, regarding the importance of the International Court of Justice ruling. The International Court of Justice declared in 2024 that the occupation of Palestine is illegal by Israel. How come that Europe and Germany, for that matter, continue trading with the settlements, continue investing in settlements? That's impossible because the ICJ requested UN member states and EU member states to stop all business activities which prolong the illegal occupation of Palestinian land.
4: Let me pick up there. Your letter warns Europe that it is damaging its own credibility globally. And is this fundamentally about the perception of double standards, especially after Europe's strong position on Russia and Ukraine? Is that what you're trying to point at?
5: No, we are pointing that out, not just trying to. We have 20 sanction packages adopted against Russia, and rightly so, and justifiably so. Mm-hmm. Not a single serious sanction package against Israel, despite the fact that more than 100,000 Gazans have lost their life, 140,000 are injured, and the other figures I mentioned. Mm-hmm. So we are actually applying double standards. And if the EU wants to regain moral high ground and influence across the world, and notably amongst the Global South partners, it has to stop this hypocritical application of international law. It's not a matter of convenience. It's a matter of being consistent with our own foundational values as EU, and by the way, as Germany, where we have in our Grundgesetz, in our basic law, a requirement to adhere to and respect and promote international law.
4: You dealt directly with Israeli officials during your posting time. When European diplomats raised concerns privately about violence or about these settlements, did Israeli leaders, did they still take Europe seriously, or did they already believe that there would never be any consequences?
5: No, they don't take us seriously. Netanyahu, and also Trump for that matter, thinks, and probably rightly so, that we are simply a paper tiger. We do rhetorical condemnations, express our concern, but where is the meaningful action? When did we seriously stop arms support and exports? Did we suspend the association agreement with Israel, although Israel is in clear breach of Article 2, the essential element, the human rights clause? Did we stop and ban trade with settlements? How many ministers have we sanctioned? Not a single

0: one. None of these things which have to be done and which we are doing with Russia is being applied and done with Israel.
1: I want to ask you before we run out of time, if Europe does nothing beyond issuing condemnations, as you've accused it of doing, what do you believe the region is going to look like 5 years from now?
0: I think Europe forfeits its significant leverage. We are the biggest trade bloc in the world. We are a norm shaper. We enjoyed in the past the reputation as a soft power to promote better than anyone else democracy, human rights, international law. We are failing big time right now on this soft power pretension of ours. And that is very sad. And that's the reason why, especially in a world of hegemonial great power politics, where increasingly might makes right, we need to regain the importance of defending international law. Because in a world without law, it will be a jungle. And Europe has to stand up to its values, which made it actually when it came into being after the Second World War.
1: Mr. Sven Kuhn van Borgsdorf, we appreciate you taking the time to talk with us and sharing your position on this. Thank you.
0: Thank you very much.
2: Российской агрессии, ситуации в Украине. Мы будем в прямом эфире.

0: to step into a family business is really something that you can feel all the efforts that have been done in the past generation. And I think it's really different than stepping into a classic business.
1: After tomorrow, there is no going back. Corentin is a 28-year-old farmer about to make one of the biggest decisions of his life, whether to step into the shoes of his ancestors and take over the 100-year-old family business. But doing this will also mean taking on a mountain of debt. We're following Corentin and his father as they head to the notary. Is he really gonna do it? And what does it take to own a farm?
0: This is a calf that was born 2 days ago, and it's the first time that he has milk, not in a bottle, but in a cup. Right now, I'm feeling as every day, but I imagine that during the day, I will be a bit stressy because it's one of the most important decisions that I, or maybe the most important decision that I've made in my life till now.
1: Corentin's family own around 350 animals, split roughly 50-50 between dairy cows and beef cattle. This is where Corentin grew up, and to this day he still lives on the family farm, covering 190 hectares, about as big as 270 football fields. Besides some crops, it's primarily a cattle farm, like most farms in Wallonia, the southernmost region of Belgium.
0: I always knew that I would become a farmer, even when I was in the preschool. To step into a family business is really something that you can feel all the efforts that have been done in the past generation. And I think it's really different than stepping into a classic business. You can know the history of every decision that have been taken within the last 50 years or 70 years.
1: This is the current farm owner, Corentin's father, Edmond, 59, and his grandfather, Albert, 91. And both father and grandfather still support Corentin. After all, they know just how challenging the life of a farmer can be.
2: We've already worked together a bit before, so we want to keep it up. He'll have to take the initiative now. I'm confident it's going to work out.
3: Optimiste et je pense que ça devrait aller.
4: Ouais, il est courageux, hein?
5: He's brave, and you need to be in this line of work.
1: The three generations of farmers meet regularly, discussing plans over the kitchen table.
6: How would you two have responded if I would have said no? If I would have said, I don't want to be a farmer, I'm going to be a doctor, or a bricklayer or something.
2: Well, ultimately, that's your decision to make.
5: We probably would have been a bit disappointed, but we would have understood.
2: You cannot force someone to take over a farm. It's too demanding. If they took it on and didn't do a good job and were unhappy, well, what's the good in that? There are some things in life that are simply out of your control. You prepare everything perfectly and then, boom, just before harvest, the rapeseed is wiped out. You can't do anything about it. It's just part of the job. There's always risks.
5: He's got what it takes. But you also need good health for this line of work. Sure, that's true for all jobs. But as a farmer, you can't miss even one single month. An accident can happen, but that would be really bad.
7: Are you planning to change much?
6: Big changes? Probably not. I think this business model with three pillars, milk, meat, and grain, is really sustainable. If one area is struggling, the others can pick up the slack. That's why I think we should stick with it.
1: And Corentin knows what he's talking about. He studied agronomy at university and has spent several years working for an agricultural company. Even though he enjoyed that job, at some point he had to come to a decision, follow in his family's footsteps or not. And today is the day that his decision will become official, over at the notary.
0: I'm a bit stressed. Till now I can say no, finally, I changed my mind, I don't do it. But once this paper will be signed, I cannot do something else because I have credits, so it's really to say yes. Now there is no coming back.
1: And that would mean no coming back from the heavy debts that Corentin is about to take on. To buy his father out for half the buildings, the animals and the materials, he needs a massive loan. And at first, 80% of his salary will go towards paying that off.
6: Like you said the other day, it's not quite a marriage, but it's close.
5: Mr. Jacques Edmond and his son, Mr. Jacques Corentin, born in Arlon. Your signature goes here at the bottom. So then, congratulations.
3: Merci.
5: I congratulate you both and wish you every success in your business.
0: Merci.
3: Merci.
0: Now it's the finalization, and beginning tomorrow, I know why I'll be waking up. It's because I have my credit to reimburse, so I should work for it.
2: Happy it's all done.
7: And will you celebrate right now?
0: First, now we should go to feed the calves and the cows, and after we will see if we have enough energy to celebrate something.
1: From now on, the responsibility never ends, and that could well be one of the reasons that so many family businesses struggle to find a successor. Corentin says that in his region, only about half the farms manage to continue operating. According to the official figures in Valonia, it's just 1 in 5. But there are others like Corentin out there, like Mathieu, who took over a family farm a little while ago. He and Corentin share machinery and meet up regularly.
2: Taking over the farm is actually very reassuring. It means that you're really in the business. I'm only the son-in-law, but I've belonged to the family for a long time. It makes lots of things easier, including finances. I guess it would have been trickier for you if you had had to buy a farm somewhere else, right?
8: Ça aurait été aussi compliqué pour toi d'aller au bout de ton projet, quoi.
0: Ah oui?
6: Yeah, for sure. The goal was to manage to take over myself and not start off buried in debt. But if your family doesn't own anything, you'll have to buy everything new, which is impossible when you look at the current property prices compared to what you make.
2: There's still worries, like just now getting quotes for the new building so I can develop the business. But every company is telling me that prices could continue to rise because of the current international situation. Even if we sign today, it could continue to get more expensive until May or June.
1: Mathieu's referring to the current prices of diesel and fertilizer, which have skyrocketed.

0: skyrocketed due to the war in Iran. Making matters worse, milk and beef prices are also unstable. Just a little while ago, the Mercosur agreement was signed, set to remove tariffs on imports from South America. Many European farmers are concerned that this could mean that they'll struggle to sell their own produce. And Corentin personally protested against the deal. He's also frustrated that so little of the money that came out of Brussels for the common agricultural policy is helping young farmers. Corentin is heading home. He has to check up on his cows. But how is he going to deal with all the pressure and uncertainty that comes with owning the family business?
1: So it's really to say, okay, now in the morning, I should take the good decisions. I should be attentive because if, for example, a cow has a problem and I don't see it fast enough and the problem is worse, it costs money. If tomorrow we have a problem with one tractor, it costs like 200,000 euros to have a normal tractor. So it's really hard to have the projection that, yes, everything will be fine. But we need to be optimist. Yes, we will find a way and solutions to do something.
2: Do you think more people should step into family business?
1: It's important if they want

0: heartbeat, every breath,
1: Amor,
0: means hope for premature babies. Innovative medicine supports them with their difficult start in life. What advances are there? And what role do volunteer baby cuddlers play to help preemies develop, become strong, and survive in good shape? Next.
2: I'm Kate. I was sedated and raped.
3: My name is Ida. I was raped under the influence of knockout drops.
0: The insidious use of knockout drops.
2: I didn't know why, but I knew something bad had happened.
0: A deep wound that never heals.
3: But I'm the one with the courage to tell my story.
0: Spiked. In 45 minutes.

0: today and make the right decisions. DW News on Instagram. For those in the know, follow us.
1: During pregnancy, mom's body has a lot to do, especially the womb and the placenta. It takes about 40 weeks for a tiny fertilized egg to develop into a new human being. But every year, nearly 15 million children are born premature. Before the 37th week of pregnancy, babies are not yet fully developed. Modern medicine can't replace Mother Nature, but it can still help. Scientists are even working on a mechanical womb and an artificial placenta. Will that give premature babies a better start in life? Welcome to In Good Shape.

Kate was born much too early. She weighed just 670 grams, but she's being well cared for at this clinic. Her parents are with her all the time. Still, like most premature babies, Kate's lungs aren't fully developed yet. It's not nice to look at, but at least she's breathing on her own. The respiratory support is only to keep her lungs open, and she's feeding via a tube. We take it in turns, each having her once a day. As long as I know that everything's fine, it's okay. Meanwhile, a team at Nuremberg Hospital is working to develop an artificial placenta that would allow premature babies in future to develop almost as well as if they were still inside the womb. The baby would receive all it needs through the navel, much like with a natural placenta. One challenge is connecting this placenta to the child after birth via the umbilical cord. That's what we want to do, because it's probably least likely to lead to complications. But it's ensuring that the umbilical vessels open enough to allow sufficient blood flow,

0: because we don't want to use pumps.
1: Weil wir wollen ja keine Pumpen verwenden.
0: Pumps would put a strain on the baby's tiny body. An artificial placenta could prevent that. It's a rather unassuming little box produced by a 3D printer, but one with complex biological functions. It's designed to take over the work of the lungs and kidneys in premature babies.
1: Ich nehme das jetzt mal hier auseinander.
0: If I take this apart here, you'll be able to see quite clearly how these fibers are arranged in bundles. These ones are for breathing. And the other fibers are for the dialysis function, which is the kidney function. Once the artificial placenta is ready for use in a few years' time, it will also be easier for parents to maintain physical contact with their child, which is important for healthy development. By then, Kate will be up and walking. Premature babies sometimes have brief pauses in their breathing. Once that stops and she can feed on her own, she'll be able to go home. The three of us at home together. In future, premature babies and their parents could have an easier and better start to family life.
2: What do whales and camels have in common with humans? Moms reject the afterbirth. After a baby is born, the mother's body expels the placenta. Most mammals devour it immediately. Apart from whales, camels, and most people. Eating your placenta is known as placentophagy. Some people are into it, considering their afterbirth a superfood. There's zero scientific evidence to back that up, but the placenta is a super organ.
3: One of the most incredible moments in our lives. A new human is born. And now, push again. What? Is there another one on the way? Ugh, what's that? Well, without this beauty, all of this here just wouldn't happen. So what exactly is the placenta there for? And what do you do with it after it's come out?
4: Once the placenta's outside, people get very creative.
3: Some people actually eat it. Uh-huh. You heard that right. There's a long list of placenta recipes. And yes, some parents do even bring their smoothie mixers along to the birth. Supposedly, it goes well with banana and coconut milk. There are companies that offer placenta encapsulation, or gummy bears, or even skin cream. Some parents transform the placenta into a piece of art. Some bury it and plant a tree on top. Very ambitious ones might bury it at a site where they want their child to later get a job, like at a hospital or a famous sports team's stadium.
4: Okay, so most of this is nonsense.
3: This is Laura Trost. She's a gynecologist.
4: Especially for eating the placenta, there is no science backing it up.
3: Most of the time, the placenta finds a pretty unromantic end.
4: Many people think the placenta looks disgusting when they see it for the first time. I actually think it's a beautiful organ. I like the idea of giving it some form of appreciation.
3: The placenta feels kind of like liver tissue. Normally, it weighs around half a kilo. But it's not just one organ. It's actually several rolled up into one. Until a fetus's organs have developed properly, the placenta takes over many of their jobs. It's located here, attached to the uterine wall, jammed between the fetus and the mother. Via the placenta, the fetus is supplied with what it needs, like oxygen, nutrients, and some immune protection. Fetal waste is also excreted via the mother. What a pleasure to be a mom. The placenta also sets boundaries. Only certain things are allowed to cross it. Unfortunately, among them are some toxic substances, such as ethanol. So alcohol can also pass the placental barrier.
4: Alcohol can have negative impacts on the development of the child. So once you notice you're pregnant, better don't drink. Sometimes the placenta itself can turn into a problem. It can cause a disease called preeclampsia. The mother can get very high blood pressure, among other symptoms. We still don't fully understand how preeclampsia comes about, but it can threaten the mother's life. If it strikes, the only solution is to get the placenta and the baby out.
3: But how does this miracle of an organ come to be in the first place? Even at the very beginning, when we are little more than a pile of cells, this pile is quite determined. It literally digs its way into the wall of the uterus.
4: To me, this is one of the biggest wonders about the placenta. It invades the mother's uterus just like cancer. And the mother does not only tolerate that, her body even promotes the invasion. But unlike cancer, the invasion stops at one point. Otherwise, we would have a huge problem.
3: Along the way, the placenta sprouts out into fine branches. This miniature tree-like structure is kind of suspended in maternal blood. And there's not just one mini fetal tree, but 30 to 40 of them waving around in the mother's bloodstream. Altogether, they create an enormous surface where give and take can occur between mother and baby. If you laid it out flat, it would cover an area between 12 and 14 square meters. That's the size of 3 ping pong tables.
4: This is already quite impressive. But what I find even crazier about the placenta is the fact that it exists at all. Think about it. It develops from fetal cells. So it's half mother, but also half father. For the mother, it's actually a stranger. And still, she does not reject it.
3: Imagine you tried to stitch someone else's arm onto your shoulder. Your body wouldn't like that at all and would do a lot to get rid of the invader.
4: But somehow, the uterus makes an exception for the placenta. That can only happen because the mother's immune system changes in a way, so she tolerates the placenta.
3: These processes make it possible for two distinct individuals to remain basically glued together for 10 months. To ensure that this period progresses smoothly, the placenta also produces some hormones. They are important to maintain the pregnancy. So, for example, they raise blood sugar levels in the late stages of development or make the breasts start preparing for breastfeeding. And if you ever wondered what causes the second stripe on one of these, that's also due to a hormone that's produced in the placenta, right here to be exact.
4: Not always, though, everything goes smoothly with the placenta.
3: So the placenta is usually located here, but sometimes it likes to set up shop a little closer to the exit.
4: The child cannot put their head through the wall, so that can be a reason for a C-section. However, we're always a bit cautious with any surgery on the uterus, because that creates scar tissue. And this is where a future placenta could attach and then have problems detaching. And you want the placenta to detach smoothly.
3: At the end of a pregnancy, between 500 and 750 milliliters of blood pass through it every single minute.
4: That's a lot. One of the most important things is to check that the placenta got out completely. A birth is only over when the placenta is born too. It's only then that we congratulate the parents. When we see that the placenta is leaking blood or some part of it is missing, we go searching for the rest. Otherwise, the mother might lose a lot of blood.
3: Once it's out, you can tell the two sides of the placenta apart. The one that was pointing towards the mother feels a bit uneven because that's where all these little trees branched out. The other side was pointing towards the fetus. This is where the umbilical cord exits the placenta.
4: And it was attached to the uterus wall with its whole surface. So the wound it leaves inside the mother is about this big. That's one of the reasons why rest after delivery is so important. Give the mom some rest. Together with the placenta, she did an amazing job over the last month.
2: While the placenta completes its role after pregnancy, the womb or uterus is always there. Every month, it prepares itself anew for pregnancy, just in case.
0: Soft lighting, a waterbed, soothing sounds, meals delivered directly to our bed. Just chilling all day long. It couldn't be more luxurious. That's kind of how we all start out in life, in the uterus. But the womb isn't just a five-star hotel. It's the tough guy amongst all the organs. The shape and size of the uterus are roughly like an upside-down pear. The lower part, the cervix, is closed most of the time. It connects with the top of the vagina. At the other end, antenna-like structures extend from the uterus, the fallopian tubes and the ovaries. These small organs are the primary source of sex hormones. Estrogen and progesterone especially are responsible for the development of secondary sexual characteristics during puberty. They also regulate the menstrual cycle. Thousands of egg cells lie dormant in each ovary. Hormone signals ensure that each month one of the ovaries alternately matures an egg cell, which then sets off on its journey. If the ovaries don't stick to the plan, it can result in non-identical twins. Next, tiny hair-like structures or cilia in the fallopian tubes transport the egg to the uterus, a journey of 3 to 5 days. And sometimes the eggs meet someone along the way. Meanwhile, the uterus gets ready. Within the space of around just 2 weeks, it forms a mucous membrane over 1 centimeter thick, rich in blood vessels and immune cells. All so that a fertilized egg can make itself comfortable. If that doesn't happen, the lining is shed again. The tissue becomes inflamed, the blood supply is cut off, and the remains are flushed out along with a lot of blood. But if a fertilized egg does nestle in, that's when the real work begins for the uterus. During pregnancy, it gets bigger and bigger. All of a sudden, it's no pear, more like a watermelon. There's not much room left for other organs, like the intestines, stomach, or lungs. The bladder also feels the squeeze. To deliver the baby at the end of pregnancy, the uterus has powerful muscle tissue that's among the strongest in the body. In the second half of life after menopause, hormone production drops sharply and the uterus shrinks to nearly half its size. But whoever accomplishes that much deserves to retire early.
2: Taking a deep breath and filling your lungs, hearing sounds and using them for orientation, a sense of touch that detects the slightest stimulation, body temperature regulation to protect from cold and heat through a system in the skin. A baby only develops these abilities in the final weeks of pregnancy. A premature baby still has to develop them after birth. An infant born before the 24th week has little chance of survival. Researchers are working to change that. DW reporter Anna Zacco checked out one such project.
5: Just 506 grams. This mannequin weighs barely more than a packet of pasta. At this stage, real premature babies cannot breathe on their own. Their lungs and brain are still far from fully developed. And yet, their tiny heart beats on, fighting for the chance to survive. Across the world, scientists are working on new ways to help them live. Among them, an artificial womb. While these prototypes are designed for medical emergencies, my mind inevitably turns to bigger questions. Could a full pregnancy one day take place outside the human body? And if that ever becomes possible, who will control reproduction? Let's find out at the Eindhoven University of Technology in the Netherlands. Researchers are developing a machine designed to mimic the human womb. They call it AquaWomb.
6: Is this going to replace pregnancy?
7: No, we don't think that this will replace pregnancy. So the maternal womb is the best place for a baby to be in. And this is really an alternative treatment for babies who are born too early.
5: Globally, 1 in 10 babies are born preterm, meaning before week 37. Those born earlier than 28 weeks are especially fragile. They are classified as extremely preterm. For these tiny newborns, the first few days are critical. Even if they survive, many face long-term health challenges, from developmental delays to vision, hearing, and breathing problems. If a baby is born preterm, the lungs breathe air even if they are not ready yet. Additionally, the ventilators in use today can cause serious damage to their fragile airways. A couple of weeks more in the womb would make a big difference. But the moment a baby is born, its lungs fill with air for the first time, and then there's no going back. So it's crucial for the lungs to stay filled with fluid if the baby is moved to a womb-like environment.
6: How does AquaWomb work?
7: We have a specifically designed transfer procedure where we want to keep the baby during delivery underwater for the whole period.
5: Inside the AquaWomb system, the baby is immersed in artificial amniotic fluid. Its umbilical cord is connected to an artificial placenta, similar to a medical oxygenator, but here providing a steady supply of nutrients as well as oxygen. The baby's own heart pumps blood through this external system, just like in the maternal womb. An additional device continuously filters the fluid, removing waste and keeping the environment stable. Once the lungs have matured at around 28 weeks, the baby can be born a second time and moved to a conventional incubator. While it all sounds promising, big concerns remain. The technology will likely be expensive and won't be available where it's most needed. The majority of preterm births occur in Southern Asia and Sub-Saharan Africa. And technology is still in its early days. Clinical trials for the AquaWomb system are at least 5 to 6 years away. But other projects are further along. In 2017, a US team kept a premature lamb alive and growing for several weeks inside a fluid-filled biobag, a major proof of concept. Since then, progress has really picked up, with different research groups focusing on different stages of pregnancy. In 2021, scientists in Israel made headlines by growing mouse embryos in rotating bottle-like incubators for long enough to see organs and limbs begin to form. Proof that early development can proceed entirely outside the uterus under controlled conditions. Now, of course, lambs and mice aren't humans. But when you look at the technologies we already use today, from fertilized embryos outside the body with IVF to neonatal intensive care units that can support extremely premature babies earlier than ever before, it becomes clear that each new development pushes the boundaries of what counts as viable a little further. Put simply, the line between life sustained inside the body and life sustained outside it is already beginning to blur. So is it really so far-fetched to imagine a future where entire human embryos grow outside the human body, in what's called ectogenesis? And if it does, who will decide what access, cost and use look like? Parents, clinics, corporations or governments?
8: I think we should have a conversation, a sort of society-wide conversation on whether this is a good idea.
5: Giulia Cavaliere examines how new reproductive technologies could influence women's social position and autonomy.
8: I think one misunderstanding is that sometimes we think that artificial wombs can liberate women, solve lots of problems surrounding reproduction, motherhood, and the labor market, and the risks associated with pregnancies.
5: So more autonomy for women, less pressure on their bodies and careers.
8: But actually, many of these things could be fixed through political change and legal changes rather than through a technological fix. And so it's my worry is that if we overpromise on that, we don't focus on the things that we could already fix now without artificial wombs.
5: Cavaliere argues that even if full ectogenesis became possible, it might not resolve inequality and could even reinforce it, especially if access to these technologies remains limited. Coming from a generation that has only just begun to reclaim pregnancy, to make it visible, political and ours, I couldn't help but wonder, if pregnancy moves from the body to the lab, will women gain freedom or lose power?
2: In premature babies, the organs and immune system are still underdeveloped. To prevent lung disease, brain hemorrhages, or intestinal problems, they need immediate medical care. Physical bonding with the parents then often falls short, yet touch is so important for mental well-being, brain development, and stress relief, especially for premature babies, as studies have shown. But what if mom and dad are sick themselves? That's where Cuddle Volunteers can help.
0: Here's our little Max. Unfortunately, Max's parents can't come regularly because they're both seriously ill. We can see that he's lacking physical contact, which is why we asked you to come in. Not all parents of premature babies are able to come to the neonatal clinic every day. So this hospital in Magdeburg, like many elsewhere, invites volunteers like Bernadette Brückner to come in and spend time cuddling the child. It offers a form of physical contact that's vital for the child's health. We know that bonding is important for children's development. For premature babies and newborns generally, this physical contact is essential for their physical and mental development. We can see on the monitor that their heart rate slows down, their breathing becomes calmer, and we observe fewer abnormal signs. These things subside. You can tell that the baby is doing better. Fortunately, volunteer cuddlers aren't needed very often. But when they are, the premature babies benefit from the physical warmth, comfort and sense of security that they provide. It's a profound sense of calm and mutual connection.
9: Auf ein gegenseitiges Bezogensein. Ich spüre.
0: I can feel the baby breathing and calming down. Really settling down. And this connection with his breathing is a bit like he's surfing on my tummy, like surfing on the waves. This support from volunteers requires the express consent of the parents. The clinic also has specific criteria for selecting the volunteers. We check that their vaccinations are up to date. We make sure they have no infectious diseases. And of course, they can't have an acute illness that's contagious in any way. And then we also need to feel that this is someone who is empathetic and reliable. Bernadette Brückner is a mother herself. As a volunteer cuddler, she wants to help ensure that premature babies feel protected and cared for, so they overcome their difficult start in life more easily.
2: Parents have to wait months for their child. Thankfully, that's not the case with In Good Shape. Don't forget to check out our next show. Bye for now.

0: I'm Kate. I was sedated and raped.
1: My name is Ida. I was raped under the influence of knockout drops.
2: The insidious use of knockout drops.
0: I didn't know why, but I knew something bad had happened.
2: A deep wound that never heals.
1: But I'm the one with the courage to tell my story.
2: Spiked. In 15 minutes.
3: BW's international debate from Berlin brings the world's topics to the table.
4: I think that's something that's really, really important.
5: We examine complex debates to the point.
3: China putting us on cold turkey right now.
4: Exactly the opposite.
6: We put answers to the test.
7: Backfire in what way?
8: It's creating too many imbalances.
9: I'm not so sure.
10: That's their vision.
3: What's the silent war?
7: Every week.
3: Let's get straight
2: to the point. In 90 minutes.

0: Time contains the story. Come watch it unfold. Discover the world as it was.
1: It's essential to recognize that NATO is created in the aftermath of the Second World War.
2: It's necessary to show these things, because how else are we going to know how these things happen?
0: Discover the world as it is.
3: I cannot believe someone spent 5 years in such a tiny cell.
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0: Discover the world as it will be.
5: We don't really have ways yet to make sure that what's being developed is going to be safe.
6: Artificial intelligence is viewed as foundational to the future of economic and military power.
0: From back then, through now, into what's next. Discover the world around you with us.

This is DW News. These are our top stories. The World Health Organization says the Hunter virus outbreak on a cruise ship in the Atlantic is not the start of a pandemic. Authorities worldwide say they are tracing and isolating people who left the vessel or came into contact with passengers. Three people have died amid the outbreak and several others are now infected. The ship is headed to the Canary Islands, where around 140 people on board will be allowed to disembark under medical supervision. Police in Germany say bank robbers have taken several hostages in the western town of Zinzig, just west of the Rhine River. Numerous heavily armed officers are surrounding the bank. Police said there was no danger to people outside the cordoned off area. President Donald Trump says a ceasefire between the US and Iran is holding, despite fresh fighting in the Strait of Hormuz. The US military said it attacked Iranian military targets in retaliation for Iranian strikes on its warships. Tehran says rockets were fired in response to US attacks on an Iranian oil tanker. Iran is reportedly still reviewing a US proposal to end the war.

0: They ask questions, they challenge, they expose. But journalism is under threat from violence, censorship, financial pressure, and an aggressive surge in fake news.
1: Journalism gives us perspective. Understanding the world is something we do together. Because together, we see.

0: Well, U.S. Secretary of State Marco Rubio has visited Pope Leo in Rome. The meeting follows a public spat between the Pope and Donald Trump over the war in Iran. Rubio's trip is widely being viewed as an effort to heal that rift.
1: The U.S. Secretary of State Marco Rubio puts his best diplomatic foot forward as he seeks to reset Washington's relationship with the pontiff. It follows a torrid period of criticism between President Trump and the first American pope, principally over the U.S.'s war with Iran.
2: What to get someone who has everything? I basically said that the message of the church, my message, the message of the gospel, blessed are the peacemakers. I do not look at my role as being political, politician. I don't want to get into a debate with him. I don't think that the message of the gospel is meant to be abused in the way that some people are doing.
3: Enough of the idolatry of self and money. Enough of the display of power. Enough of war.
4: In these challenging times,
1: in recent months, the president has conducted prayer meetings in the Oval Office with himself at the center, called the Pope weak on crime on social media, and hit out at the pontiff while speaking to the press.
5: He's a man that doesn't think that we should be going with a country that wants a nuclear weapon so they can blow up the world. I'm not a fan of Pope Leo.
1: Later that same evening, the president posted this picture of himself, widely interpreted as depicting himself as Jesus. Trump denied this accusation and instead said he was supposed to be a doctor before going on to, once again, attack Pope Leo.
5: No, I don't, because Pope Leo said things that are wrong. He was very much against what I'm doing with regard to Iran, and you cannot have a nuclear Iran. Pope Leo would not be happy with the end result. You have hundreds of millions of people dead.
1: The U.S. ambassador to the Holy See described the conversation between the Pope and Rubio as frank. But whether relations can truly be reset now largely rests with the president. And if he can refrain from his critical outbursts and late-night posts depicting himself as the Almighty.
0: And joining me now is David Gibson. He's director of the Center on Religion and Culture at Fordham University. He is one of America's leading observers of religion and politics. Mr. Gibson, it's good to have you with us. Let me just start by getting your read on this. Why is Secretary of State Marco Rubio, why is he paying a visit to the Vatican? Why is he meeting with the Pope?
6: It's damage control, basically. I mean, after his boss, President Trump, went on the attack, unprovoked attack against Pope Leo with his comments, it's been downhill for relations between the U.S. and the Vatican. And, you know, why Donald Trump would do something like this, no one can answer. You'd need a psychologist to answer that. But the effects have been real and bad at a time when Donald Trump cannot afford to wage more unnecessary wars with anybody.
0: The Vatican says that this meeting was requested by Washington. I mean, what does that tell us about the current state of relations between the Trump administration and the Holy See?
6: Well, it clearly shows that the Trump administration wanted to come with an olive branch. They realized that they were not winning this fight. They were losing on even among their own base. You have to understand, you know, white Catholics are almost as supportive of Donald Trump and MAGA as white evangelicals in the United States. So losing the white, anything that erodes that white Catholic base in the United States is politically dangerous, very dangerous for the Trump administration. So they needed to do something to reach out to the Vatican and to try and calm the waters, at least.
0: You know, you talk about the Catholics in the United States. Marco Rubio, he arrives not just as America's top diplomat, but he's also a practicing Catholic himself. How much does that matter in a meeting like this, do you think?
6: Well, it's good. That can cut both ways. The vice president, J.D. Vance, is a practicing Catholic, but he tends to hold his Catholicism so tight that he uses

0: that to argue with the Pope. Marco Rubio is a cradle Catholic. J.D. Vance is a convert, interestingly. Mm-hmm. Marco Rubio is a cradle Catholic from originally of Cuban extraction. So I think he has a, let's say, a better visceral understanding of the Catholic culture and diplomacy and how these things work. And he's going there not to pick a fight with the Pope or to argue with the Pope. He's a diplomat. So I think he has a better understanding of it. It's interesting that in this whole past 2 weeks of Trump versus the Pope, Rubio has not weighed in. J.D. Vance has. So Rubio is the one to send.
1: Rubio is the one to send. Is Marco Rubio, in your opinion, is he going just as America's top diplomat, or is he going there as a politician who we know has presidential designs? Does this make him look more presidential candidate-like? I mean, is this grooming him to replace maybe Donald Trump?
0: Absolutely. You cannot separate this visit, or frankly, anything that's happening, going to be happening in the next 2 to 3 years leading up to the 2028 presidential election, from the personal ambitions, who's going to succeed Donald Trump. And look, it's between two Catholics, Vice President J.D. Vance and Secretary of State Marco Rubio. Yeah. And this visit certainly burnishes Rubio's credentials with Catholic voters in the United States.
1: Let me go back just to, you know, the background for this meeting. The Vatican's basically Secretary of State Cardinal Pietro Parolin, effectively what it's like the Holy See's top diplomat, or foreign minister, if you will. He has called Trump's attacks on the Pope, and he's used the word strange. In Vatican language, how significant is that comment, the use of the word strange? I mean, it's not something that the Vatican throws around.
0: No, and it's, look, the Vatican has been around for centuries. Vatican diplomacy has been around for centuries. They're very good at this. Donald Trump is such an oddity. Even the Vatican is at a loss for how to characterize this. They want to talk in standard diplomatic language. They want to speak in ways that, you know, of international law and international norms and a way to calm the waters and to get things done. So they're really at a loss, and they don't want to dignify what Trump is doing, that kind of rhetoric. They want to dismiss it. They want to put things on a whole different level, which Marco Rubio does. But again, you have to understand, whatever comes out of this meeting between Rubio and the Pope, Donald Trump could blow it up with a post on Truth Social 5 minutes later.
1: Mm-hmm. Would you say that Pope Leo is particularly well-equipped, though, to deal with President Trump by the simple fact that he is also an American?
0: Absolutely, and there is no doubt. The one thing in Trump's initial attack a couple of weeks ago, he said, Pope Leo owes his election to me. I don't know what he meant by that, but in some ways, I was at the conclave last year, a year ago, that elected Cardinal Prevost, Chicagoan, as Pope Leo. And some of the cardinals, especially from the Southern Hemisphere, said, we want an American who can speak the same language to Trump, who can stand up to Trump. So there is a degree that the cardinals did want someone who understands America and who can speak to Americans. And with Pope Francis, the Argentine Pope, a lot of American conservatives would say, oh, he's a Latino, he doesn't understand America, and he just speaks off the cuff, he just shoots his mouth off. You can't say that about Pope Leo. Pope Leo is a very careful American who, when he speaks, says what he means.
1: Let me ask you before we run out of time here, if we get beyond the accusations and the maybe the personal animosity here, Pope Leo has spoken repeatedly about peace, migration, and moral responsibility. Is this becoming more than a political disagreement? I mean, is it now a deeper moral and theological clash that we see between the Pope and the president?
0: Yes, I think that's exactly right. And I've written a

0: piece recently about what I call a kind of new Americanism. This isn't just about personalities. This a clash of personalities. It's not just about particular policies or this war. This is a larger problem that's been emerging in the American Catholic Church, where they just don't disagree with the Pope. They disrespect the Pope. They don't just dissent. They dismiss what the Pope says, and not just the Pope, what Catholic teaching is. Pope Leo is not just speaking as himself. He's representing an entire Catholic tradition and 1.4 billion Catholics around the world. American Catholics don't realize that they're just 5% of the global church. And they're kind of putting themselves over and above everyone else. And that's a real, as you say, theological problem that will last after this Rubio visit and after Donald Trump.
1: Mr. Gibson, we appreciate you taking the time to talk with us today. Fascinating getting your take on this. Thank you.
0: Thank you.
2: A hospital in the shadow of war. Joseph Yacoub, the only surgeon in the area, works here. The region suffers from extreme poverty and decades of civil war.
3: They come empty-handed. They have no food. They have no shelter.
2: Dr. Yacoub and his team are the last resort for many.
4: Oh my God, this is too small.
5: We want a future in which we don't lose any children.
2: Sudan, a hospital in the shadow of war. Watch now on YouTube. The untold story. An eye for detail. A different point of view. Find it here. Reporter, every weekend on DW.

0: It's almost as if everything was flickering.
1: Flackern?
2: So der Kopf war wupp.
3: A curtain coming down.
4: Das Problem,
5: the use of knockout drops has been a problem for a long time.
6: I was 14, my boyfriend was 18, and his best friend was 21.
3: Nearly one in three people have their own story about them.
6: That really shocked me.
0: They're men you trust, but at night they completely change.
6: He repeatedly drugged his wife, raped her, and allowed other men to rape her.
7: We live in a violent system.
8: Like someone had dumped gasoline down my back and lit a match.
5: There are more cases than we realize.
9: In
6: the bushes with two strangers. I was paralyzed with shock.
7: Sexual violence is just a terrible thing. It can have profound consequences.
8: I'd been torn away from myself.

0: ein Berliner.
1: It was a club in Berlin.
0: Ich habe gefeiert, mir ging's gut, ich war ausgelassen.
1: I was out partying, having a good time.
0: Meine
1: I had cigarettes and a bit of alcohol. You don't think anything will happen.
0: Und da denkt man an gar nichts. Durch ein Versehen.
1: I might even have picked up the wrong glass by accident.
0: Gegriffen habe.
1: I started feeling very sick very quickly. I felt like I'd run into a wall.
0: Wand gelaufen wäre. Es war fast so,
1: it was almost as if everything was flickering, like I was having a violent reaction to something.
0: Das hat mich schon
1: first I felt really panicked.
0: Gefolgt von einem ganz dumpfen
1: then there was a dull feeling of not knowing which way was up or down.
0: Man nimmt die Musik nicht mehr um sich herum.
1: You stop noticing the music around you. The sound of people talking around you changes. It becomes a bit like having headphones on. You don't really understand what's happening anymore.
0: Ja, und dann kann ich mich tatsächlich
1: I really don't remember much, except that I had to throw up really hard and I wanted to drink water insanely fast.
0: Und aus
1: I drank from a toilet bowl because I was so thirsty and because I'd thrown up so badly. I didn't care at all what I was drinking or ingesting. I just wanted to calm the upheaval inside of me. I don't know if I sat down, I don't know who saw me or helped me, but at some point I was sitting on the subway with a female friend. It happened again in a similar way 5 years ago. It was a completely different place with different music, different people, in a different part of town. But again I was in public in a kind of nightclub. I'm Anna and I've had my drink spiked twice.
2: Spiking is das Verabreichen.
3: What we call spiking is giving another person a substance without their consent.
2: Was ist Spiking? Tatsächlich die Substanz, die am häufigsten für Spiking.
3: The most common substance used for spiking is alcohol itself. Then there are benzodiazepines, essentially sedatives. In other words, sleeping pills like Valium.
2: Die zum Beispiel bekannt sind unter dem Markennamen Valium.
3: And then there's the whole vague category of knockout drops. I put that in quotes because knockout drops as such don't actually exist. The term refers to the substances GHB and GBL.
2: Ist GHB, GBL. Man kann sich das im Internet.
3: They're easy to order online, usually as cleaning agents. That's because GBL is widely used in industrial chemistry. To put it simply, it's a substance that binds to the same receptor as alcohol. The effect of GHB depends massively on the dose someone takes. If they take a small amount, then it has a stimulating effect. If they take a lot, it acts like a sedative.
2: Viel davon nimmt, dann wirkt es sedierend, also einschläfernd.
3: The problem with this substance is, a single drop can be the difference between a person still having fun and a person ending up in the emergency room after an overdose.
2: Oder eben in der Überdosierung landet und in der Rettungsstelle.
1: For decades, GHB and GBL have been impacting club culture to varying extents. There's no getting around that.
4: Muss man sich einfach eingestehen. Und die Tür wieder zumachen wäre super. Wir wollen diese Substanz hier nicht haben. Die Erfahrungen.
1: We don't want those substances in our club. They lead to too many bad experiences. But it would be hard to think of the electronic music scene existing without any substance use at all. It's just part of the culture.
4: Das ist Teil dieser Kultur. Spiking wird normalerweise so gemacht, dass man es nicht sieht und nicht mitbekommt.
1: Spiking usually happens without you noticing. Typically, when you leave your drink somewhere, especially behind you. That's quite common. There are shelves all around the dance floors here. You might put your drink down for a bit to free up your hands so you can dance. Then all it takes is for someone to sneak up and use a pipette to drip GHB or GBL into your glass or your bottle.
4: Allein weil ich eine Frau bin.
1: Because I'm a woman, I was told at age 16 to always keep an eye on my drink. So this issue has been on my radar for 22 years. It is a significant problem. We can't ignore the fact that knockout drops are circulating and being misused.
4: Und eben auch missbraucht werden.
5: It was a Thursday night in Munich. I was out with a buddy and his friends. We had dinner, then went to a bar. Later, we ended up at a club. It was a nice evening, nothing out of the ordinary.
6: Die Gruppe ist dann schon früher nach Hause.
5: The rest of them had to work the next day, so they went home early. I was the only one who had Friday off, and I wanted to party a bit more.
6: Und ich habe dann auf dem
5: On my way home, I struck up a conversation with someone.
6: Und da ich ja eh nicht nach Hause wollte,
5: and because I wasn't ready to go home yet, it worked out perfectly. I had someone to hang out with after all, and I could keep the night going a bit longer.
6: Noch ein bisschen Partyverlängerung.
3: It was May 2010. I was 18.
7: Hatte ein sehr schönes und
3: I had a really nice, carefree life. I never thought about anything bad happening to me. And then one night, which was no different from any other weekend night, it happened. I was out with my friends in Stuttgart, like on any other weekend. After going to a bar, we decided to try somewhere different in the Bad Cannstatt neighborhood. We alternated between dancing and sitting at a table. We ordered drinks.
5: I definitely had another drink there.
6: Getrunken.
3: It wasn't anything special, either a Coke or a beer.
5: I don't remember what it was.
3: I just drank it without thinking twice.
7: Und dann?
3: Then it happened.
7: Es ist passiert.
3: Like a curtain coming down around my head.
7: Vorhang runtergehen. Irgendwann mal gegen Mitternacht.
3: Sometime around midnight, I passed out.
7: Und
3: some passersby found me lying there, unable to move and whimpering.
7: Regungslos wimmern sehen.
3: I have no idea how, but I was found on top of a commuter train in Sindelfingen, outside Stuttgart. I'm Jochen. Someone put knockout drops in my drink, and I'm living with the effects.
5: It was about 1:30 midnight. I only have a very brief fragment of memory, because that's when the blackout set in.
6: Sofort eigentlich der Filmriss dann einsetzt. Also gegenüber von diesem Club ist so ein.
5: There's a little strip of park across from the club, and I was in the bushes with two strangers. To this day, I have no idea how I even met them.
6: Überhaupt der Kontakt da zustande gekommen ist.
5: I'm Nina, and I was raped while under the influence of knockout drops. I knew the term, but I'd never thought that much about knockout drops before. What really surprised me was how many stories suddenly came out, even just in my own circle of friends.
6: So, und das
5: that really shocked me.
7: Also fast jeder Dritte.
3: When I talk about what happened, nearly one in three people have their own story. They say crazy. You know, I think I had my drink spiked once too.
8: Manche Leute behaupten, dieses Phänomen gibt's gar nicht oder sei übertrieben. Some people claim the phenomenon doesn't exist or that it tends to get exaggerated. As a lawyer with over 20 years' experience working extensively with victims and victim support groups, I'd say we tend to underestimate the problem. There are more cases than we think. The number of unreported cases is very high. People often get in touch with us, suspecting that they were given knockout drops. Usually, the incidents happen sometime in the past. People might reach out to us after 1 or 2 weeks, or sometimes even after months or years have gone by. GBL is both an ingredient used in medication and an effective cleaning agent. You find it in wheel cover cleaners, industrial cleaners, and nail polish remover. Sometimes it's enough just to administer a sleeping drug, a narcotic. This is what Giselle Pellicot

0: by her then husband and 50 other men. After a months-long trial in the French city of Avignon, all 51 were convicted. Dominique Pellicot admitted to raping his wife between 2011 and 2020. He repeatedly drugged her to rape her and allowed other men to rape her as well. The accused arrived at the court with their faces masked. Some had already packed bags to take with them to prison. Gisèle Pellicot made a conscious decision to hold the trial in public.
1: À présent, en notre capacité à saisir collectivement un avenir dans lequel chacun, femme et homme, puisse vivre en harmonie, dans le respect et la compréhension mutuelle.
0: In doing so, she became an icon in the fight against sexual violence. Her message was clear, that shame should lie with the perpetrators, not the victims. Across France, women expressed their solidarity with her.
2: Es ist immer gut, wenn solche Fälle ans Licht kommen, weil einfach dann mehr darüber gesprochen wird. Es passiert mehr Aufklärung, vielleicht bekommt.
3: It's always good when cases like this come to light, because then people talk about them. When there's more awareness, it can help other victims find the courage to speak up, to seek help, or in the best case, report the crimes they've been the victim of. And it lets everyone see just how huge this problem is. Because, of course, it's not only Gisèle Pellicot's husband who committed these terrible crimes. It's also all those men who were on the internet one day and then decided they wanted to go and rape an unconscious woman. Sexual violence begins well before rape itself. A person decides they want to inflict violence on someone. Then they get a sedative and render another person completely defenseless and then rape them. So just having that thought or somehow finding the idea exciting is already an act of violence.
2: Also es gibt ja diesen großen Vergewaltigungsmythos, dass
3: there's a big myth around rape that it's always a woman walking alone at night in a dark alley and a stranger comes along and rapes her. That's complete nonsense. In most cases, a woman knows the perpetrator beforehand, and there's a certain level of intimacy, or at least goodwill, that gets exploited.
4: Was wir sehr viel haben, sind Verdachtsfälle.
5: There are a lot of suspected cases, but relatively few confirmed cases. We don't know exactly which substances are most used, or how many suspected cases are actual cases. That's where we need urgent research, which is why we're conducting a study on that exact topic.
6: Wenn man einen Autounfall baut, dann ist es eigentlich ganz klar, man bleibt an Ort und Stelle, man darf nicht.
7: If you're involved in a car accident, you know what to do. You stay where you are, you don't leave the scene, you call the police and so on. But when it comes to spiking, there's no standard procedure. As we know from victims' reports, neither the victims themselves nor medical personnel know exactly what steps to take. So whether any diagnostic testing is done depends a lot on the decisions made by the person involved.
6: Hängt sehr von individuellen Entscheidungen der Person selbst ab.
7: When people hear about our research, virtually everyone says they've either experienced it themselves or they know someone who has. For something that's so widespread and present in people's minds, it's vital that we get the supporting data. Okay, I'll start recording. Firstly, I'll ask you a few detailed questions about the incident. What exactly happened and how easy or hard it was for you to get help.
6: Für unsere Studie nehmen wir Proben von Personen ab.
7: Our study involves collecting samples from people who believe they were spiked as soon as possible after the incident. Then later we conduct interviews to better understand how the situation unfolded.
6: Interviews durch, um genauer zu verstehen, wie sich die Situation zugetragen hat.
7: When did you first suspect you'd been given a substance without your knowledge?
6: Eine Substanz verabreicht wurde.
8: Also,
6: Wir wissen, dass
7: Menschen.

0: know that people can be traumatized by spiking, especially when it occurs in combination with another crime.
1: Can
0: you say roughly how many hours there were that you can't remember? What all these individuals have in common is that they've experienced a drastic loss of control. That's one of the main things causing their suffering. What we don't yet know is how long-lasting the psychological effects might be. That's one of the things we're researching.
2: I can't say I'll ever forget it or fully come to terms with it. It's something that will stay with me my whole life.
3: Mein ganzes Leben lang.
2: I went to an Iranian New Year's celebration. That's when I met my now ex-boyfriend. He was funny and friendly. That evening he said, "You know my best friend, right? He's invited us over to his place." I thought, I know the guy, so why not? I was 14, my boyfriend was 18, and his best friend was 21. When we got there, we chatted a bit and watched some funny videos. We had a drink. It was some kind of red wine that tasted really sweet. I tried it. Just a few sips. And after that, I didn't really know what was going on.
4: So Ende Fasching 2015 mit meiner Freundin.
0: It was the end of Carnival in 2015. I met up with a female friend and we had two or three cocktails in a bar. It was really fun.
4: Haben dort dann auch drei Bekannte von ihr getroffen. Und die drei Bekannten.
0: We also ran into three of her friends there. And these guys asked us if we wanted to come along to their apartment. And I guess we said okay.
4: Kommen wollen. Und haben dann irgendwie zugesagt. Und im Verlauf des Abends hat meine
0: As the night went on, my friend wasn't doing so well. She started crying over her ex-boyfriend. And then one of the three guys came around the corner and had a bottle of liquor in his hand. Looking back on it now, I can still see him smiling. He said, "Let's have a drink and things will be better." And I thought, one won't hurt. We put our glasses together, and then it really hit me. It felt like someone had dumped gasoline down my back and lit a match. I was in pain all of a sudden, and I didn't know what to do. It hurt so much.
4: Es hat so weh getan.
0: And then the blackouts began. The next thing I see, I'm in the shower with someone without even knowing how I got there. I also see myself somewhere else, being sexually uninhibited, just kind of clinging to this guy. Then everything goes black again.
2: Sometime the next morning, I woke up. I was lying in bed next to his best friend, but my boyfriend wasn't there. The guy was asleep, and I had absolutely no idea where I was. I thought, what happened? Why am I lying here?
4: Und dann merke ich nur, irgendwann.
0: At some point, I realized that someone, his hand, was snuggling up to me, his arm wrapping around my waist. I woke up and fell out of the bed in shock. There was a wardrobe in front of me. I saw myself in the mirror. I didn't know why, but I knew something terrible had happened. I just knew it.

0: Ich bin Kate.
1: I'm Kate.
0: Ich wurde
1: I was drugged and raped.
0: Und vergewaltigt.
2: I remember being in incredible pain and having this intense throbbing headache.
3: Mein Name ist Ida.
2: I'm Ida. I was drugged and raped by two men, and I got pregnant as a result. I knew something was wrong, but I had no idea what.
4: Wir sind ja immer auch darauf angewiesen, in unserem Bewusstsein eine Art von innerem Film zu haben.
5: We're always used to having a kind of internal movie playing in our minds, telling us what we've done so far today, what we did yesterday and the day before. And if you realize there are gaps of several hours where you don't know what you did or what happened, that will cause major distress in pretty much anyone, especially if you sense that things happened in that time that you'd never imagined doing in a normal, sober state of mind.
4: Normalem nüchternen Bewusstsein gar nicht vorstellen könnte. Unter GBL ist es so, dass
5: victims drugged with GBL can walk around acting seemingly normal, although they behave in a completely different way. Especially when it comes to sexuality. They don't act the way they usually would. So when a victim realizes what happened or may have happened, it's very, very hard to bear.
4: Passiert ist oder passiert sein könnte, ist es sehr, sehr schwer, das auszuhalten.
6: Das ist wie in einen dunklen Raum gehen.
1: It's like you're in a dark room looking for the door, the way out. But when you find the door, you end up in the next dark room because you don't really know what's happened. Little by little, fragments of memory come back. And that's scary.
6: Das macht Angst.
7: Sind es einfach nur so Schemen?
8: They're like silhouettes. They're not actual images. It's like a mix of memory and image.
7: Bei mir war das dann so eine Art Schockstarre.
8: It was like I was paralyzed with shock. It was devastating because people actually came over and asked if everything was okay. Which suggests that from the outside it didn't look like what was happening was consensual. The problem was, I couldn't communicate that to those people. I couldn't say that things weren't okay at all, that I didn't know who these men were, that things were really bad in that moment. Eventually they left, probably because they could see that I wasn't unconscious or anything. I just wasn't reacting.
1: If a person goes into what we call fight mode, the likelihood of being subjected to even more violence is much greater than in what we call freeze mode, simply playing dead or letting it happen. Freeze mode is also a form of dissociation, where consciousness might not really be present, a protective mechanism in our psyche to survive violence.
7: Das bedeutet aber, dass man eben nicht mehr.
8: But that means you can't stand up for yourself anymore. You can't speak out and say no. But I didn't realize that. And I'm usually the kind of person who has no trouble speaking up or putting my foot down. So it really affected me. I kept thinking, what's wrong with you? How can you fail in such an important situation where that quality is needed more than ever?
7: So dringend gebraucht wird wie nie, kommt nichts. So. Ich habe mich halt konstant immer so von mir selbst im
8: I constantly felt let down by myself. And at times that led to some serious feelings of self-hatred.
7: Richtig schlimmen Selbsthass auch geführt.
9: Ich habe im Koma oft so ganz heftige Halluzinationen gehabt.
10: When I was in the coma, I had really intense hallucinations, like I could fly. I thought I'd flown out of the bar like a superhero and landed on top of the train. And then suddenly I'd been kidnapped and locked up in a vault, tied up and dismembered. It was crazy.
9: Also es war ganz, ganz verrückt. Und die Zeit fühlte sich an wie so eine
10: Time was like an endless loop. I was in a lot of pain. It was bad.

0: echt eine schwere Zeit durchgemacht.
1: While in the coma, I was actually aware of quite a bit. Conversations between the doctors and my family, and sometimes discussions about what was happening. Also the surgery, the bone saw they used to take off my arm. It wasn't all painless, but I didn't consciously or actively feel it. I just lay there, helpless. When the doctors finally brought me back, trying everything they could to keep me alive, I was a bit angry at first, because at that moment, I wanted to die. I came up with a lot of theories. I didn't know whether it was fair to look for the perpetrator within my own circle of friends. I had conversations and asked questions, and we ended up blaming each other. The police also investigated.
2: My first thought was always that if I hadn't done this or that, it wouldn't have happened. I felt that if I'd just gone home with the group, instead of going back to the club, none of this would have happened, which meant it was my fault, which is also why I didn't want to go to the police. I thought, if it's my fault, I don't really have any business reporting it.
3: Wir haben darüber nachgedacht, natürlich, ob wir das auch anzeigen.
4: We thought about reporting it, but we couldn't bring ourselves to do it. I felt so helpless.
3: Und habe es nicht geschafft, zur Polizei
4: zu gehen. And for a long time I was so numb that I couldn't bring myself to go to the police.
3: Betäubt war.
4: Also because of how my body felt.
3: Auch von meinem Körpergefühl her. Und bis ich
4: It wasn't until I'd pieced everything together and had a few conversations with people that I was sure my suspicion was correct. Then I realized I should actually have gone to the police immediately. But even today, when I think about reporting it after the fact, I just can't bring myself to do it.
3: Ich traue es mich nicht. Ich denke, es liegt auch daran, dass viele Frauen schlechte Erfahrungen gemacht haben, was ihnen entgegengebracht wird.
5: Many women have had bad experiences where police officers or people in society imply that they're partly to blame, that their skirt was too short or they shouldn't have been out so late at night. That's complete garbage, of course. No woman is to blame for a violent crime or a sexual offense committed against her.
3: Grundsätzlich kann man ja sagen, wenn ein Opfer zur Polizei geht mit dem Verdacht,
5: when someone comes to the police suspecting they've been the victim of rape or sexual assault, and there are gaps in their memory, it raises suspicion for them and for us too. We ask what might have caused those memory gaps, because normally most victims remember very clearly what happened to them. The difficulty is that testimony is crucial in a rape trial. We rely on the victim describing exactly what happened to build charges against the accused. Everything depends on testimony. Often there isn't much other evidence. Essentially, we form a hypothesis about what might have happened. Often there are memories from beforehand and afterwards. That's where our investigative skills come into play. We use the resources we have to try to determine what might have happened in between.
3: Was könnte in dieser Zeit passiert sein?
2: I was sitting against the wall on a sort of bench. In front of me were two desks. On the left was the male officer, and his female colleague was on the right. But the man did all the talking, and from the very beginning, I felt that they didn't believe me.
6: Mir wird hier nicht geglaubt. Es fiel zum Beispiel auch der Satz, dass mit den K.O.-Tropfen gibt's eigentlich gar
2: nicht. They told me that knockout drops didn't really exist, that it was just something the media made a big deal about, and that it's usually because of excessive alcohol consumption or mixing alcohol with drugs. So they kept implying that I had somehow used drugs.
7: K.O.-Tropfen, das ist ja etwas anderes als ein
8: The effect of knockout drops is different from being drunk. In a lot of cases I know about, the police don't take it seriously at first. And that happened to my own son. It seems he was given GBL at a folk festival by people who had bought him a beer. 20 minutes later, he was increasingly unable to stand up. And he

0: ended up in the care of the paramedics.
1: Ist dann bei den Sanitätern gelandet.
0: Suddenly, after another half hour, he was completely clear-headed again. The officer in charge said he had an alcohol addiction. He was confident. But for me, as an addiction specialist, it was obvious that this wasn't alcohol. Alcohol doesn't wear off that quickly. It's broken down at a rate of about 0.1 parts per thousand per hour. This misconception leads to a lot of unreported spiking cases. After all, my son's case wasn't a one-off.
2: The fatal mistake was that they really delayed taking the blood and urine samples, because first they took their time doing the interview.
3: Die Suche nach Fremdstoffen ist grundsätzlich deswegen aufwendig, weil man in Körperflüssigkeiten wie Urin und Blut sowieso sehr viele Stoffe drin hat.
4: Testing for foreign substances is inherently difficult, because urine and blood naturally contain a vast number of substances. It's like looking for a needle in a haystack without knowing that the needle is even there. Another problem is that there's a very large number of substances to consider. We test for around 86 different substances in the category of benzodiazepine alone. The total number runs into the hundreds. All in all, we work with a database of several thousand substances.
3: Hunderte bewegt. Tatsächlich haben wir eine Datenbank mit mehreren tausend Substanzen, auf die wir achten.
4: We handle cases involving alcohol, drugs, medication, substance abuse, and addiction.
3: Missbrauch, Abhängigkeit.
4: We do extensive analysis to detect as many potentially relevant substances as possible. We handle about three of these cases each week.
3: Um möglichst viele der Stoffe, die relevant sein können, auch zu erfassen. Das sind bei uns ungefähr drei Fälle pro Woche.
4: Another challenge is that some substances are excreted more quickly than others. What we know is knockout drops, GHB, GBL, and liquid ecstasy are excreted very quickly. They're detectable in blood for about 6 hours and in urine for about 12.
3: Im Blut eine Nachweisbarkeitsdauer vielleicht von 6 Stunden besteht und im Urin vielleicht von einem halben Tag.
4: Researchers are working to improve detection methods, especially for substances that are only detectable for a short time. They want to identify markers that might indicate something was present.
3: Anzeigen, dass da was war.
5: Ich bin ja gelernte Notfallsanitäterin und allein dadurch bin ich schon seit sehr, sehr langer Zeit.
6: As a trained paramedic, I've had dealings with victims of drink spiking for a long time. It's so frustrating when hospital staff shrug and say there's nothing they can do. Or when they say they don't have the appropriate toxicology or forensics to investigate. Taking blood or urine samples is what matters most. You can always send them away to be analyzed elsewhere. It's catastrophic. It sends exactly the wrong message to victims. It tells them there's nothing you can do about it. There has to be more visibility and victims need to be told, we're here for you, we hear you, we see you.
5: Wir hören euch, wir sehen euch.
7: Direkt nach der Tat war es eine ganz intensive Zeit.
8: Life was really intense for me right after it happened. I'd actually been in the middle of preparing myself for a physiotherapy exam. I couldn't sleep without the help of a bottle of wine. And because I couldn't sleep, my exam just went out the window and I couldn't get back on track. When things were bad, I had trouble going outside, even just taking out the trash or going to the doctor. It was awful. The worst part was always having the feeling that I'd been torn away from myself.
7: Das war für mich das Allerschlimmste.
9: Sexual violence is just a terrible thing. It can have profound consequences for those affected. Some might lose their jobs because they're too traumatized to work. Relationships and friendships can fall apart simply because the person is so traumatized. A lot of people aren't aware of that.
10: Mir ging es dauernd schlecht, mir war dauernd übel, ich konnte nichts essen. Und I constantly felt sick. I was always nauseous. I couldn't eat anything.

School started again, and one day during the lunch break, I walked to the pharmacy and bought a pregnancy test. I did the test at school and saw that I was pregnant. I remember calling my then boyfriend after school that day. He said that if I didn't have an abortion, he'd beat me so badly I'd end up in the hospital, so the baby in my belly would die anyway. I believed him. On the day of the abortion, I kept screaming, "I've killed my child."

0: war nicht ich selbst.
1: I wasn't myself. I couldn't make any decisions on my own. I was like a robot. And I felt absolutely miserable.
0: Roboter, und mir ging's richtig elend. Und auch dann bei der Rechtsmedizin, die haben halt untereinander so
1: The forensic pathologists were just joking around among themselves. They were telling each other jokes. It's not for nothing that I say it was the worst day of my life. And I'm not talking about the rape. But what happened afterwards? Unfortunately, the forensic tests for knockout drops were negative. I would have loved to prove to the police that I'm not a liar.
0: Bewiesen hätte, dass ich eben keine Lügnerin bin, was sie halt schon festgestellt haben.
1: They did find various traces of DNA and one trace that could potentially be linked to a specific person.
0: Eine einzige Spur war so, dass man das hätte zuordnen können.
1: They ran a database check, as they always do, but there was no match.
0: Bankabgleich gemacht und da gab es aber halt keinen Treffer.
1: And then, 5 years after the crime, a match came through on the database.
0: Aber quasi über die Datenbank eben doch ein Treffer zustande.
1: I spoke to the prosecutor on the phone. I remember it being a very, very positive conversation. I thought, okay, eventually there'll be a trial.
0: Und dachte halt so, ja, jetzt gibt's halt irgendwann den Prozess. Ja, dann sind wieder die Monate.
1: But then the months just dragged on. And then on January 2nd, 2019, the prosecutor called me.
0: Von besagter Staatsanwältin.
1: First she said, Happy New Year. Then she said, I wanted to let you know that I've closed your case. The reasoning was that I had gaps in my memory. And it couldn't be ruled out that I had had sexual intercourse with other men on the night of the incident.
0: In der Tatnacht noch mit anderen Männern Geschlechtsverkehr hatte.
1: I just don't get it. Is it like a get out of jail free card for perpetrators? Make sure victims have gaps in their memory and then nothing happens to them?
2: Man macht das Opfer.
3: The victim gets turned into an object. The perpetrator makes them powerless, with no control over what's happening to them. And so, the perpetrator gains power in two ways, not just in the moment, but also afterwards, because the victim can't remember. That also gives the perpetrator a sense of power.
2: Also Spermaspuren helfen ja nur dann, wenn tatsächlich klar ist.
3: Traces of semen only help if it's clear there was a violent assault. But if the defendant says, sure, there are traces of semen, but it was consensual, then there's a big problem. That must lead to an acquittal.
2: Ist es tatsächlich so,
3: because if there's reasonable doubt, the defendant must be acquitted.
2: Weil im Zweifel dann freigesprochen werden muss. Es gibt keine
3: There's no criminal offense for administering what we call knockout drops. It's either rape, sexual assault, robbery or a property crime. Those are the possible charges.
2: Das sind die Straftatbestände.
4: Ich war dann recht lang
5: I was in therapy for quite a while. Later, some partial memories came back, and I found I couldn't really live with those memories.
4: Dann hatte ich zwei Selbstmordversuche hinter mir.
5: I attempted suicide twice.
4: Irgendwann wusste ich, okay,
5: and then I knew that either things had to end then and there, or I'd have to do something about it. At some point, I decided to go to the police and tell them everything I could remember.
6: The investigation uncovered entire internet forums.
7: They love that power and control.

0: Also sometimes I remember the flashing light.
1: They get a godlike feeling.
2: Most think they won't get caught.
0: For a long time, their two lawyers hammered me with questions.
3: BW's international debate from Berlin brings the world's topics to the table.
4: I think that's something that's really, really important.
5: We examine complex debates to the point.
3: China putting us on cold turkey right now.
4: Exactly the opposite.
6: We put answers to the test.
7: Backfire in what way?
8: It's creating too many imbalances.
9: I'm not so sure.
10: That's their vision.
3: What's the silent war?
7: Every week.
3: Let's get straight
11: to the point. In 30 minutes. Are black kites the unsung heroes of Delhi?
12: Tree climbing is not easy. The team has to make sure that the bird is minimally disturbed.
11: Scientists view these birds of prey as flying waste collectors. In Delhi, they clean up where humans have failed. Eco India. In 90 minutes.

0: We are at war. It's a political war.
1: The nation once called a shining beacon of democracy is in turmoil.
2: These are bad people. These are people that want to destroy our country. We're not going to let it happen.
1: Professors are receiving death threats and leaving the U.S.
3: It really is an authoritarian takeover.
1: What fuels the fervor of the MAGA enthusiasts?
4: Or you can keep calling us fascist, Nazi, I could care less.
1: Jan Dündar and Trump's America. Democracy Under Attack starts May 23rd on DW.
5: Hantavirus is serious, but not the next COVID, says the WHO. So how worried should we be about the outbreak? Spain is getting ready to receive the remaining passengers and crew on board a luxury cruise ship on which several people have died from hantavirus. It's headed for the Canary Islands, where there's protests over the evacuations. And the far-right alternative for Germany has emerged as the country's most popular party. I'm Christine Mundwa. DW News starts right now.

0: Countries from the US to Singapore are scrambling to track passengers who disembarked a luxury cruise ship last month before a deadly outbreak of hantavirus was identified on board. Most of the remaining passengers are waiting to be evacuated in the Canary Islands this weekend. Authorities have identified the Andes strain of the rodent-borne virus, which can spread from human to human, but they say the risk is very low.
1: A once-in-a-lifetime vacation turned into a nightmare. The MV Hondius, which started its journey in Argentina's far south, is now nearing Spain's Canary Islands, where sometime this weekend, Spanish authorities say they will ferry some 140 remaining passengers and crew to shore here in small boats. Port workers afraid of hantavirus are protesting. Many locals are worried.
2: I don't approve.
3: The most logical thing would be for them to care about us and not have the ship enter the Canaries.
1: None of those on board have reported symptoms. Still, they'll all be examined before getting airlifted to at least 23 different home countries. Depending on the country, they'll then be kept in quarantine facilities or required to self-quarantine.
4: So the risk for the general population is low. Under any normal circumstances, a normal handling of a person should not present any danger to the individual or to the people around. This is not COVID.
1: The MV Hondius left Ushuaia on April 1st. 10 days later, a Dutch passenger died. His body was taken ashore at St. Helena Island, accompanied by his wife, who later died as well. Around 40 passengers from at least a dozen countries also disembarked. Later, tests confirmed hantavirus as the cause of death. Back on ship, one British passenger was medically evacuated at Ascension Island. A German woman who'd earlier left the ship died in

0: South Africa on May the 2nd. Another ill British passenger was then evacuated at Cape Verde. Both British passengers have tested positive and are said to be recovering. In Singapore, two people are being quarantined at this facility as a precaution. Another suspected case is being investigated in Spain. And experts are still trying to pinpoint exactly how the rare Hanta virus, normally found in rodent droppings in South America, got onto the ship in the first place and how it spread.
1: When does a human being become infected? When people enter areas that naturally belong to rodents, in the countryside, in rural areas.
0: As with any virus, mutations are possible that could make it more infectious. But authorities stress that even people who had close contact with victims have stayed healthy.
2: Well, just before our show, I talked to Mohamed Munir. He's a professor in virology and viral zoonoses at the Lancaster University. I started by asking him how worried we should all be about the outbreak of hantavirus.
3: It is certainly very unusual and isolated outbreak for the first time being reported onto the water within a cruise ship environment. So certainly there is a lot of information that needed to be unfolded because this virus is out there for around 50 years, but not a lot of research has been conducted. In this particular case, there have been some of the questions, though, still are outstanding and needed to be investigated. For example, the original source of the infection, where actually the infection has come from, which one is the index case, and how much impact is going to have in next couple of weeks and so on. So therefore, there's a lot of information that is not yet available. However, we do know that this virus is more pathogenic than many other viruses that we have come across. For example, it has around a case fatality rate of 35% compared to corona, which have 0.01%. So overall, the virus is very impactful.
2: So the time period between when a person is infected and when they start to show symptoms, what is known as the incubation period, we're hearing that that can last up to 8 weeks. Could an infected person be infecting others in that time? How does hantavirus spread?
3: So one of the unique characteristics of the hantaviruses compared to other viruses that we are familiar with, it has a very long incubation period that could be up to 8 weeks, which means that if the person is infected now, in next 2 months, they can start showing clinical signs. And that adds one of the major complexity, because you can imagine that within the cruise ship environment, people could be allowed to disembark and repatriated to the home and could still start showing clinical signs in next 8 weeks. And that is one of the aspects that has to be considered quite importantly here in this context of the outbreak. And people, for example, could have been infected at very early stages of the of this outbreak that has been around, a couple of days now, but still could be hiding and harboring the infection. And within next 8 weeks or so, they can start showing clinical sign. So in this context, the tracking and the tracing and identifying who could actually be infected is going to be quite critical in next couple of months.
2: And just the point again, so people who could be infected could be infecting others in this incubation period.
3: So one of the key characteristics here is that the person who is not showing clinical sign is less likely to spread the infection. So the person who has started showing clinical sign initially at the stage, at the early stages of the infections or like a flu-like symptoms, but as it progressed, then it developed into the respiratory or the kidney failure context. So this is different than the coronaviruses. In the coronaviruses, people who are asymptomatic, they can spread the infection. But here in the context of the hantaviruses, people who are showing the clinical sign when the virus is actively replicating within the body and is producing a lot of viruses, that is the stage when the person can infect the other person.
2: And Professor, who has the highest risk of getting infected?
3: So hantaviruses are known to infect human of any age and gender and race. So there is no any peculiar predisposition factors when it comes to the human. However, we do know that within the cruise ship environment, the majority of the people who've been traveling, they are senior citizen, 50 years and plus, and all unfortunate people who have died, they were also closer to 60 or 60 plus. So we do know, generally speaking, in a public health perspective, is that anybody who is more than 55, 60, and have some vulnerability or other comorbidities and other medical conditions, they are vulnerable to any kind of infection, and hantaviruses are not the exception.
2: Spanish authorities are now preparing to receive the 140 people or so on board the cruise ship this weekend. They're calling it an unprecedented operation. Could you just give us a sense of, you know, what that operation would entail and what would be the challenges for Spanish authorities?
3: I think the central dogma in the whole context of the hantavirus in this international outbreak is contact tracing, because that is the most critical aspect, how quickly and effectively we can contain this outbreak. So now you can imagine if people will be disembarked and they will be letting go, I'm sure there are instructions out there that they needed to self-isolate and they have to carry on reporting showing any kind of clinical symptoms, whether they are associated with this virus or not associated with this virus. But the major challenge lies that how effectively those people are managed and monitored. For example, the person who has arrived within the UK from the cruise ship has already been put into the self-isolation for 45 days. And this is a really long time. So longer the time, less likely is the person is gonna follow those rules. So effective monitoring of this contact tracing whole procedure is the critical step in defining how quickly we can contain this outbreak.
2: Will all those who will disembark the ship, will they all have to quarantine?
3: People even who, so the first stage is that people who are tested positive, they will be put under close monitoring in the hospital setting, where the hospitals are very specialized airborne system, where you have literally a very good control onto the air particles and so on. So for them to be treated within the hospital would be the best case scenario. People who will be tested negative, they still have to self-isolate and been under quarantine and monitoring, again, because the long incubation period. So maybe at this stage, they are not showing any clinical sign, and the virus that is harboring within the person is very low to be detected, but that doesn't mean they are cleared from the infection. So until they don't really show any clinical sign for up until the 6 or 7 week, then they have to stay isolated. And 7 to 8 week is only on the assumption that the first week they have already got the infection.
2: Just to your earlier point, Professor, several countries are now racing to track the hantavirus with the goal of containing the outbreak. From where you sit, are things going according to plan in this regard?
3: I think if we really look onto the scenario of last week or so in this whole outbreak, I think everything is working according to the nature of the virus, according to the nature of biology, and as we anticipate. By saying that, what I mean is that there are around 150 people, those were at the cruise ship, and only 3 people have died and only 8 to 9 people have been tested positive. So you can imagine overall the infection rate is relatively low, and that is because the virus is relatively harder to spread from one person to another person compared to other viruses like corona, which was very easy to spread out. So therefore, I must say that at the moment, every regulatory body, every body that is involved in monitoring the infection, including World Health Organization, CDC, and other, for example, MHRA here in the UK, they are trying to contain this infection as quickly as possible. And so far, everything is working out as planned.
2: All right. Well, thank you to Professor Mohamed Munir, Professor in Virology and Viral Zoonoses at Lancaster University.
3: Thanks for having me.
2: Well, polls in Germany are showing a striking shift. The far-right alternative for Deutschland has now emerged as the country's most popular party. 2 new surveys suggest the party is on the verge of a historic breakthrough. Now, if an election was to be held now in Germany, the AfD or AfD would finish on top with 27% of the vote. Chancellor Friedrich Merz's conservative CDU would follow closely behind at 24%. The centre-left Social Democrats and the Greens trail by a wide margin, polling at 12 and 15% respectively. Now, these numbers land as the governing coalition, this is a partnership between the conservative CDU and the Social Democrats, marks its first year in office. Chancellor Merz is facing mounting pressure as government approval ratings hit historic lows. In fact, it's the weakest first-year rating for any German administration since 1997. And here is what the Chancellor had to say in an interview with German broadcaster ZDF on Wednesday when he was asked about his low popularity.
4: was 10 Jahre lang versucht
5: What has been neglected for 10 years cannot be corrected in 10 days.

0: ways. We are not a speedboat that can be quickly turned around with a sharp U-turn. We are a large, heavy ship, and steering it onto a new course requires strength and effort, as well as a clear destination to aim for. And I'll say quite openly, yes, we are falling short of expectations, including the standards we set for ourselves.
1: Well, for more on this, let's talk to DW political correspondent Simon Young. Simon, we'll get to the AfD in a moment, because I want to start with the fact that a federal government in Germany has never been so poorly rated after its first year in office, at least not in decades. Why is Friedrich Merz and his coalition government so unpopular with the public in Germany?
2: Yeah, Christina, I think there are obviously a number of reasons, but you could boil it down to Friedrich Merz's personality and the way that this coalition has been working together. So looking at Friedrich Merz himself, actually, even when he came into power pretty soon afterwards, just a year ago, people were saying, you know, he doesn't have the right temperament to be chancellor. They felt that he was aloof, not in touch with ordinary people, and that he's not a strong leader. These are the sort of things people were already saying as he began the job, and he hasn't really managed to convince people otherwise. He's had a few gaffes in public. The other day he was sort of saying that people shouldn't really rely on the state pension system, which got a lot of newspapers very excited. I'm sure a lot of the electorate looked at that with concern. He has been noted for some unguarded comments. So that's the Chancellor himself, and now he's head of a coalition, as you mentioned, two parties with very different ideological backgrounds, centre-left and centre-right, and on many things they don't agree. But even within that, we've had these coalitions before in Germany. If they keep discipline, it can work. The discipline here seems to be pretty bad. There's a lot of moaning and grumbling and briefing in the newspapers and in the media. And, you know, there's a real sense that this government is wobbling and not getting on with the job. And you see that also, of course, with the economy, which has been continuing to struggle.
1: Yeah. And my next point was going to be about the economy, because one of the promises Merz made to the public was that he's going to fix the economy, and he's not been able to deliver on that front. Is there any signalling that there is a plan here that could change the trend, that could turn around this ailing economy?
2: Well, I mean, of course, there is a plan. So far, the government's economic policy has been focused on quite a lot of borrowing and also investment in infrastructure, which is badly needed for things like roads and schools, but also for defence, given the need to sort of build up Germany's armed forces. So that's really where the government has been constrained. Now, with GDP growth so anemic, it's expected to be well below 1% again this year. The Conservatives say, you know, in particular, they want to focus on freeing up business. They want to cut bureaucracy and cut taxes for business, cut the non-wage costs that firms have to pay and all these kind of things. But those measures, even though they are being pushed through, they don't bring growth immediately. I think that's really what people want to see. They want to feel that, you know, German industry can get back on its feet. And, of course, the global context is so difficult with the tariffs from the US and the competition from China, not to mention the war in Iran.
1: Yeah, and then, of course, going to the big headline, being the far-right polling, as it has, what is behind the far right's rise? And when you unpack the picture there, you see that the AfD is polling even stronger at a regional level.
2: Yeah. What's behind it? Well, I mean, this is a question we've looked at many times, isn't it? The issues that get people going. It is the economy, but certainly also migration. Actually, migration's an area where this government has done something. It's toughened the border policy. It's even begun repatriating significant numbers of people to countries like Afghanistan. I think there's wider distrust in the institutions. I think that you know, a lot of voters think, well, these people aren't getting on with it. Let's look at the other parties. Let's look at the alternative for Germany. Even if they are a far-right party, maybe

0: They can do something for me. And as you mentioned, in the east of the country, the AFD has been particularly strong. This poll shows that in Saxony-Anhalt, which is a rural state in the east of Germany, for the first time, the AFD could actually get a clear majority on its own, which means that later this year, in September, when there's an election in that state, it's possible that the AFD could take power. That would be a huge boost for them, a seismic event in German politics, a far-right party running one of the states. And, you know, that would give them a voice also at national level in the second chamber of parliament. They've been represented and so on. So it would be a really significant event and something that the government in Berlin under Friedrich Merz is desperate to avoid.
1: Yes, I mean, we have very little time left. But, you know, when you look at all of this, the polling data, as you're talking to voters, what's your impression of where politics is headed in Germany?
0: Well, it all depends. If the coalition can, as I say, work more harmoniously together, focus on change, give people the feeling that they are able to get a grip on the economy in particular, improve the communication, then that can turn things around. At the moment, we've got headlines saying, is Friedrich Merz on the brink? Who comes after him? So those are the questions that need to be answered. Well, if Friedrich Merz wants to stay in power, he's really got to bring his government together and communicate better.
1: Much appreciated. That's our Simon Young, DW political correspondent. Thank you. US and Iranian forces have clashed in the Persian Gulf, and the United Arab Emirates has come under renewed attack from Iranian missiles and drones. But President Donald Trump insists a ceasefire is still in place. Now, the escalation came as Washington awaited Tehran's response to a US peace proposal. Secretary of State Marco Rubio told reporters that the US was hoping Iran's response can lead to a serious process of negotiation, but he criticized efforts by Tehran to control the Strait of Hormuz by creating an authority to approve transit through the waterway.
2: Obviously, we've seen the reporting overnight that Iran has established or trying to establish some agency that's going to control traffic in the straits. That would be very problematic. That would actually be unacceptable. We're the normalizing of their controlling of international waterways is both illegal and it's just something that's unacceptable. And the world has to start asking itself, what is it willing to do if Iran tries to normalize a control of an international waterway? I think that's unacceptable.
1: All right, we've invited Kamran Martin onto the program. He's Associate Professor of International Relations at the University of Sussex. Welcome to DW. So we've got US President Donald Trump playing down the exchange of fire with Iran, saying it does not mark an end to the ceasefire. Are you convinced by that, or is this war essentially back on?
3: Well, at this stage, there is no return to full-out, all-out war. That's clear. But I think the potential of resumption of, all-out conflict is still there. These skirmishes or limited conflict in the Strait might be part of U.S. attempt to keep pressure on Iran while it studies and is supposed to respond to the proposal by the U.S. And some U.S. officials said they are expecting a response today. This is a reportedly one-page document which is supposed to lay the ground for ending the war, but also delineate the way forward in terms of the negotiations and the main topics and some advanced commitments from Iran, which U.S. seeks. So I think while that proposal is not still fully either rejected or accepted, I think we might still see movement by American troops in the region just to remind Iran that U.S. is still in the region and can, use force if necessary.
1: So the United Arab Emirates says it's come under attack again. Why is Iran targeting the UAE in particular?
3: UAE is the only Gulf states which has direct link with Israel. It is in regular contact with Israel. In fact, Israel deployed anti-missile system in UAE following Iranian attack. And UAE has a much more hawkish stance on Iran and the way in which it believes the war should end it. should

0: beendet. And in that regard, its position is different from the Saudi Arabia or other states. So Iran sees UAE as basically a close ally of Israel, as well as US, I think. But the Israeli link is what really provokes Iran and explains why they're targeting UAE even more than Israel.
1: And what is the current status of talks to secure a negotiated end to this conflict, as you see it?
0: Well, the last we have heard is this so-called one-page document, which is supposed to be the basis of ending the war, but also the broader framework within which the two sides are supposed to discuss, the terms. But I think, as before, the main issue which divides the two sides, and I just don't see how either side can back off from it without losing face, is the nuclear issue. U.S. has always insisted on removing Iran's ability to make a nuclear weapon, and this includes its enrichment facilities and ability within Iran. And Iran has always said that domestic enrichment is its red line. So it's really difficult to see how they can, bridge these two very different positions. One way might be, and we have heard stuff reports about this, is that Iran agrees to a very long-term suspension of enrichment, followed by only very low-level enrichment under strict international monitoring. Whether this can be sold internally to IRGC and hardliners, so to speak, within Iran is something also, is not possible to really assume in advance. So one, we have to see what Iran says to this one-page document, and I think that would clarify many things for us.
1: Right. So a new U.S. Intelligence assessment reportedly suggests that a substantial percentage of Iran's drones, missiles, and missile launchers remain intact. What can you tell us about that?
0: Well, I'm not really surprised by that because Iran was expecting this war. I mean, if nothing else, the 12 days war last summer must have alerted Iranian leadership to the fact that another war is likely, if not imminent, given that that war did not end with a formal end of hostilities. No documents were signed. Even the ceasefire was really quite de facto rather than a formal ceasefire. So they had nearly 6 months to prepare. Iran has established a lot of underground bunkers. Sometimes they call them missile cities. These are deep underground, difficult to destroy from the air, and they must have stored a lot of their missiles and drones there, and therefore they have been, they have survived
1: Right.
0: massive airstrikes by U.S. and Israel.
1: And this one, very quickly, perhaps. How long do you think that Iran can withstand the US blockade of the Strait of Hormuz? After all, Iran is also an exporter of oil.
0: Well, I'm not an expert in this regard, but what I have seen suggests that Iran has several months to direct and kind of store its oil production. If the oil export is disrupted for a long time, then Iran has to actually shut down its oil wells, which is extremely costly and almost impossible to resume work on this oil. So in a way, this is a matter of sort of who blinks first. So Iran believes that it can wait this out, and it is bearing less pain than the US if the blockade continues. But
1: Yeah.
0: yeah, in longer run, I think Iran will be under heavy pressure if the blockade continues.
1: All right. Thanks so much for your expertise, Cameron Martin, talking to us from the University of Sussex. We appreciate that.
0: Thank you very much.
1: And that's all for now. Remember, you can find more on our website. That's dw.com. We're also on social media, where you can follow us on the handle at DW News. Bye-bye.

0: to the test. Backfire in what way?
1: It's creating too many imbalances.
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0: Every week.
4: Let's get straight.
5: To the point. Next. Are black kites the unsung heroes of Delhi?
6: Tree climbing is not easy. The team has to make sure that the bird is minimally disturbed.
5: Scientists view these birds of prey as flying waste collectors. In Delhi, they clean up where humans have failed. Eco India. In 60 minutes.

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1: War, power, strategy, the same old voices keep telling the same old stories.
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0: Hi, I'm Waslat Hasrat Nazimi. 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
3: Fewer U.S. troops and no Tomahawks for Germany. The American president is sending a clear message to Europe. The trigger, it seems, was criticism from German Chancellor Friedrich Merz, who accused Washington of lacking a strategy in the Iran war. Merz tried to play down the planned troop withdrawal, saying it's nothing new. Others, however, are sounding the alarm, especially without the promised cruise missiles. Experts warn of a dangerous gap in Europe's defenses at a moment it wants and needs to project strength. Once again, the call is growing louder. Europe must become more independent from the United States militarily and economically. But is that realistic? On To The Point, we ask, is the U.S. troop withdrawal a turning point for Europe?

0: Welcome to The Point. I'm Nicole Fröhlich in Berlin, and I'm pleased to introduce today's panel. I'm joined by Rachel Tausenfreund, a foreign policy analyst with the German Council on Foreign Relations. Brendan Born is with us. He's with the Bertelsmann Stiftung's Europe program, where he focuses on transatlantic trade and security cooperation. And military and security analyst Gustav Kressel joins us via video link from Vienna. We appreciate you all joining us today. Rachel, I want to start with you. How did we get here? This isn't just about a remark the chancellor made in a school in rural Germany, is it?
1: No. I mean, the remark was not helpful. Not only did he say the U.S. has no strategy, he used the word humiliated, mm-hmm. which is not a word anyone likes to hear, and certainly not a word that Donald Trump likes to hear.
0: Absolutely.
1: So that was not a good choice. But the actual policy or the decision to withdraw 5,000 troops, this was probably something that has been planned. There's been talk a long time since this Trump administration got started that you're going to see a reduction of troops in Europe. 5,000 is in the context of what might be possible, not that high of a number. So I think, yes, this was in the planning, and Trump is just now using this as an excuse or as a kind of opportunity to make it look like a punishment.
0: Yeah. And I want to look at Trump's reaction here, though. Do you think, Brendan, that Trump's ire, in a way, proves Matt's right?
2: Well, I mean, I think there's... Well, proves right in what way, may I ask?
0: That this is an operation without a plan, and that he is, in a way, leaving the U.S. in a position that it doesn't really want to be in Iran.
2: Well, sure. I mean, I think it's a little bit difficult to square the circle that... You know, the president is, of course, in a difficult position. He's backed himself into a corner with Iran. It's having extreme domestic political consequences as well, leading into the midterms this year. But from a European perspective, you know, it's difficult to, you know, I think from the president's perspective, understand how the Europeans have left the United States out to dry when they were never consulted in the first place before this conflict began.
0: Mm-hmm. Gustav, for many, many decades, the U.S. has been a partner and a protector for Europe. Are those times now over? Is that a thing of the past?
3: Well, under Donald Trump, it's certainly a thing of the past. And I think the Greenland episode was the

0: final nail to that coffin. However, that doesn't preclude that any future American president will have a different opinion on Europe and might play a more constructive role. We also have to concede that the US is struggling in a world where its relative power is shrinking, and that regardless of the president and a policy, the China threat will grow, and that basically this development will command a self-sufficiency from the Europeans in terms of security and defense. And now Trump is basically speaking out the hard words and giving a lot of insults to that. But it's a strategic trend that will not be revoked with a new president. It will just be a kinder process and a bit more structured and planned process of shifting burdens to the Europeans as compared to what Trump does. But it's irrevocable.
1: Brandon, you just published a study on the state of the transatlantic relationship. How bad is it?
2: Yeah, just this morning. So, you know, the data gives us a relatively clear picture. The actions of this administration over the last 18 months have had a severe negative implication for the reputation of the United States, especially among Europeans. 73% of Europeans say that although the United States and Europe have cooperated for decades, it's time that Europe goes its own way. Clear majorities distrust the United States as a partner. And while 18 months ago, 51% of Europeans, a majority, found the United States to be the most valuable ally of the European Union, that's dropped by 20 percentage points in that time.
1: Before we keep talking about what that means for Europe, for Ukraine, for the transatlantic friendship, I want to take a closer look at Trump's threats here, because they're about more than just moving troops around. This is very much a discussion about trust, deterrence, and the future of the American security umbrella. Trump already flirted with reducing the number of American Army personnel in Germany during his first term, but now he might actually make it happen.
3: The U.S. airbase at Ramstein is the largest American military installation in Europe and serves as a central hub for U.S. operations in the Middle East. President Trump intends to withdraw 5,000 soldiers from Germany, apparently including some from another base, Vilseck in Bavaria, home to the U.S. Army's largest training area outside the U.S. Of roughly 86,000 U.S. soldiers stationed across Europe, almost 39,000 serve in Germany. Their presence has been a pillar of security in the post-1945 order. The U.S. also appears to be reconsidering its earlier plan to station Tomahawk cruise missiles in Germany this year to bolster defenses against Russia. Trump announced the decision after speaking with Kremlin leader Vladimir Putin. He also appears to be weighing further troop withdrawals from Europe.
4: Why shouldn't I? Italy has not been of any help to us, and Spain has been horrible.
3: Trump complained that while the United States had helped Europeans defend Ukraine against Russia, they had not done the same for the U.S. in its war with Iran. Withdrawal instead of deterrence, Trump's invitation to Putin?
1: That is a question I'd like to extend to Gustav. What does all of this mean for, you know, Germany, for Europe, for NATO, faced with a persistent threat from Russia?
0: Well, this, the 2nd Cavalry Regiment, that's not that big of a deal. But of course, the Tomahawk story is significant in the view that it fits into a line of U.S. contracts that haven't been fulfilled. It's not only Germany not getting its Typhoon launches and Tomahawks. Estonia doesn't get ammunition for HIMARS. There's a shortage of Patriot missiles. Also, Europeans want to replenish their arsenals. So there is a sense in Europe that first, of course, the Trump administration is unreliable, but also that the defense industrial potential of the U.S. is much more limited than Europeans thought it would be, and that America is not the arsenal of democracy it once was. We have to see that some of the discussions during the Biden administration about supplying certain weapon systems to Ukraine, there were

0: not so much discussed as a sort of the German way. This will be a nuclear escalation if Biden would deliver ATACMS, etc. It was a shortage of missiles and long production times of replacement issue that hindered the Biden administration back then. So again, Europeans have a sense that here the era of relying on the US as the key provider for ammunition and technology has to come to an end anyway.
1: Rachel, what's the greater impact on, the European security architecture here? We're hearing one word over and over, or a phrase over and over these days, the deterrence gap. How important and how dangerous could that become for Europe?
2: The deterrence gap is the bigger problem than the 5,000. I mean, as Gustav said, first of all, the Tomahawks and the other weapon systems or munitions that were supposed to be delivered that are not being delivered, this is a kind of, nuts and bolts capability deterrence gap. But you also have the larger deterrence gap, which is the unreliability of this president and this administration in its commitment to European security. So this is a sort of fundamental deterrence gap. That said, I mean, right now, Putin is busy with Ukraine. So Europe has some time, and we don't know what will happen in the next administration. But absolutely, deterrence, transatlantic deterrence for European security is weakened right now.
1: It's weakened, and it's something that is weighing heavily on the relation with, between the US and Europe. What is Donald Trump's message here? I know you can't read his mind, but maybe you can tell us who his audience is.
3: Well, there's certainly a domestic political audience here as well. Of course, this is something that's been a relatively clear trend since even his first administration, that Europeans are taking advantage of the United States, are not there when we need them. But as Rachel said, this is a major hit to the United States that, I had a conversation with a US official yesterday who said, we are shooting ourselves in the foot here. Mm-hmm. Germany, maybe aside from the Korean Peninsula and Japan, it's the foremost location for US power projection abroad, yeah, with a look to Eastern Europe, the Middle East, Africa. And when a decision like this is made, I mean, a troop withdrawal is one thing, but when a decision is made in such a punitive, emotional way, this clearly sends a message not only to allies, but adversaries like Russia that US reliability and credibility is in question.
1: Yeah. Gustav, the Ramstein Air Base was crucial in the US's war in Iran. From a military standpoint, how unwise is it to lower the number of troops stationed there? Is it true, as Brendan is suggesting, that the US is shooting itself in the foot here?
0: Well, they are politically. So these soldiers will not be withdrawn from Ramstein. They're withdrawn from Bavaria, from close to Grafenwöhr training ground. And the issue is, Germany is the whole sort of the NATO infrastructure inside Europe. You have a good infrastructure. Ramstein is a big air base. It has a permanent fuel pipeline connection to the Netherlands. So you can orchestrate very large, high-paced air operations from these air bases. They are important not only for Europe, but also for the Middle East. And as we've seen, Trump, at least he cares for Israel. And if you want to supply that country, you go via Europe. It actually was the same route via Europe that Israel was supplied, for example, during the Yom Kippur War in the past, etc. And that geography doesn't change. The second thing is, of course, that Trump or the US, they have contracts with European countries that allow this infrastructure to be used very freely. And if you want to relocate this infrastructure, you have to renegotiate contracts with new countries to place them and to use them. And what are the terms and conditions the US would have then to use the infrastructure they want to create elsewhere? And I really doubt they would get any better deal than from European countries during the 50s when these contracts were negotiated. So indeed, rattling this architecture is a stupid thing from a US point of view. But one has to say, 5,000 troops, this is a more of a symbolic thing. And the big infrastructure hasn't been touched. Neither Trump has abandoned one base, nor did Germany, for example, try to renegotiate or block the US from using these bases. And there's a kind of underlying understanding that there will be a US president after Trump, and it might be a more reasonable one. And so it's in a mutual interest of both countries that this infrastructure remains in place. Whether, of course, it has strategic value for the Europeans, that will depend on the next president and not this one.
1: Rachel, Gustav says it's a stupid move. Some members of the Republican Party agree with this. There has been vocal criticism, especially of Donald Trump hinting at the fact that he might withdraw more troops, even from Germany. So how's all of this going down with the U.S. security establishment?
2: So the sort of traditional security establishment are the people who are saying this is shooting us in the foot. Mm-hmm. We need these assets. They're very strategically relevant for, you know, what we want to do in the world, the United States wants to do in the world. Yeah. But there's absolutely a faction within the MAGA coalition, and frankly, there's also a Democratic version of this thinking as well, which would like to see the U.S. withdraw from this global role that it has. And that would be a really fundamental shift. So not sort of taking 10,000 soldiers away or doing something like, you know, move the base from Germany to Poland, which would cost billions of dollars and be really hard to explain, but genuinely, you know, have a much smaller U.S. Army, a much smaller global presence, and invest all that money at home, for example, mm-hmm. or lower taxes, maybe. So that faction is real. We might see that in a future U.S. president. I'm not sure. I mean, it's possible. But that's then a really big shift, not 5,000 and also not 20,000 soldiers.
1: Mm-hmm. Brennan, we haven't talked about one player here, and that is Ukraine. Mm-hmm. What does, you know, even the discussion of a reduced U.S. presence in Europe mean for a country that is currently fighting a war, a bitter war against Russia?
3: Well, I think the timing of this withdrawal also being around when Trump had a 90-minute conversation with Putin is certainly not a good look. Mm-hmm. And that's I don't think that conversation and the decisions that were made, even though, you know, they were likely in a Schublade in a file somewhere. German coming out of me. You know, the decision to actually implement that decision was likely connected to Chancellor Merz's statements. So, you know, from a deterrence perspective, this is a bad day for Ukraine. And of course, the president's attention is elsewhere, looking to a, you know, conflict over 60 days in with Iran that shows no signs of abating.
1: Yeah. All of this goes to show that Washington is not the partner it once was, is it? Europe needs to start standing on its own two feet militarily, economically, and technologically. And frantic efforts to get there are underway, but stepping out of the U.S.'s enormous shadow is easier said than done.
4: Germany is spending more on defense than it has in decades. In 2025, military spending was nearly 25% higher than in 2024, according to the Peace Research Institute, CIPRI. That puts Germany fourth worldwide behind the US, China, and Russia. Europe as a whole is also investing much more, up 14%.
5: We have to step up our military capabilities to be able to defend and protect ourselves. There is a vast amount of money available for the investment.
4: But joint armament projects are stalling. The FCAS air combat system even risks collapsing over disputes between Germany and France. Europe also aims for greater economic self-reliance as President Trump again threatens higher tariffs. In response, Europe is pursuing free trade deals with Latin American countries and, for example, India. How prepared are Europeans for a future without the U.S.?
1: Rachel, life without the U.S. is still a worst-case scenario, but no longer unthinkable. Are the Europeans on the same page when it comes to their idea of what independence has to look like?
2: I think they're at the beginning of the same page. They're making some important steps. I don't think there's a total unity about what that looks like or how quickly one should get there. Mm-hmm. But, you know, it was just mentioned the trade deals. These are really important deals that have been in the works for, you know, many, many years that were politically very controversial in Europe. And it really did take, I think, the pressure of this conflict with the United States to overcome the final hurdles. So Europe is looking for new partners, is looking for new markets, is looking to widen its base of friends in this lonely world without the United States.
1: Yeah. Let's zoom in on this trade spat, the latest one, because Donald Trump's

0: says that the EU is not making good on its part of the deal, one I think he called the greatest deal of all times. Is that really true? Or is he just misunderstanding how the EU and its huge bureaucratic apparatus works?
1: Well, I think, you know, going back to the Turnberry deal that was, you know, met initially in July of last year, there's been a lot of twists and turns in this trade agreement already. I mean, it's not been so long ago that the administration considered applying tariffs on Europe for not giving the United States the ability to annex Greenland from a fellow NATO member. So there's been a lot of twists and turns here. And if anyone has not been a good, a reliant partner in the context of this trade relationship, it's been the United States. One thing that I would want to mention is this data that we received earlier. It fits in line really well with what Rachel said. That 31% I mentioned, that huge drop, 31% is still a relative majority. So still, one in three Europeans consider the United States to be the most important ally of the United of the European Union. After everything that Europe has experienced over these last 18 months, majorities still find NATO important, and they want to work with the United States in relation to challenges posed by China. So the relationship is fundamentally changing. It's not dead. It can't afford to be. But it also can't afford to be the same as it once was, where there was this blind reliance on American leadership in the world.
0: Yeah. Ursula von der Leyen, the head of the European Commission, came out in response of what Donald Trump said on Truth Social and said, a deal is a deal. We're honoring our end of it. And we are prepared for any scenario. Is that really the case right now? Is the EU prepared for anything that the US president might throw at them?
2: They're pretty prepared. So there is this mechanism, the anti-coercion mechanism, that they basically set up at the European level in response to the first Trump term, which would allow for a kind of really aggressive counter-tariffs and other measures. Plus, we know that the Commission has prepared lists of kind of politically sensitive goods that they would target for tariffs. So if the EU decided to, and I think they would this time, they could push back pretty forcefully. Plus, let's not forget that actually the Supreme Court also told Trump that the way he's been doing tariffs is not actually legal. So he's domestically facing some challenges also for his kind of favorite tool of tariffs.
0: Yeah. Gustav, I want to come back to the military aspect, because when it comes to defense in Europe, we have competing industries, we have competing systems. Will, you know, nationalism and fragmentation stand in the way of meaningful advances toward more independence when it comes to defense?
3: Yes, it already does. We have a quite inefficient procurement market in Europe. The European Commission tries to mitigate that, but of course there's a big resistance on the way towards a common European defense market. But also, we have to say, we will see a conceptual shift in Europe. Right now, or until now, European armies basically adopted American standards, American industrial standards, because the prime goal of every NATO army was to fight alongside the US. That is under revision now, as fighting like the Americans. I mean, US doctrine evolves from the US role as a global power and their projection of power and their ability to fight not only, for example, Russia, but also the People's Republic of China or North Korea or Iran, whoever. Europeans want to deter Russia. That's a much more specific task. And now that the US is not a reliable partner, they rethink that, like, well, if the mission is to deter Russia, we'll first conceptualize the mission and then see the tools we actually need to them, and then we need to build the tools ourselves. And that is a very slow process in coming into being, but it will have over the next years consequences for the defense industrial cooperation between European enterprises and American ones, as well as for procurement. And I think the biggest shifts are about to come. They're not yet there. Because, to be frank, our procurement systems, they're also quite slow. And sort of procurement is still living in 2023, 2024.

0: And these shifts will be factored in later.
1: Brandon, is Europe, and specifically the EU, with all this bureaucracy that we just talk about, are they in a position to rise to the occasion?
2: Well, I think, as Gustav mentioned earlier, the Greenland debacle in many ways, I think, garnered a certain collective European response to the administration. I think that was really a turning point. It worked at that time, that pushback. You have certain interlocutors that, working together, are able to talk the president back in that context. I think that's the key moving forward, that a collective European response is necessary. And the data tells us from this report that there's public backing for greater European self-reliance. This is a must moving forward.
1: Rachel, if the rift between Europe and the US grows, who stands to gain?
3: Well, initially, Russia, when it comes to Ukraine and European solidarity, but China is watching all of this chaos that the Trump administration is creating, and standing back and positioning itself as the kind of calm, stable global power, right? In a world where these are the two biggest powers, one of them looks steadier and more reliable than the other at the moment. And this is great for China and bad for the US and bad for the US traditional allies.
1: Yeah. And Gustav, last question to you. Will Europe be able to seize the opportunity this situation has kind of tossed at them?
0: Well, they have to. There is no going back to the transatlantic relationship we had in the 1990s. The world has changed. The US politics, the domestic politics, the political culture of the United States, or in the United States, has fundamentally changed. Trump is a symptom of that. It's, of course, one of the most radical symptoms, but we'll be confronted by these trends in the future. I just hope the US will elect a president who can manage that process more wisely than the current one does.
1: And that's all the time we have today. Thank you so much to all our panelists for helping us get to the point, and all of you watching. Bye-bye.

0: Black Kites, the unsung heroes of Delhi.
1: Tree climbing is not easy. The team has to make sure that the bird is minimally disturbed.
0: Scientists view these birds of prey as flying waste collectors. In Delhi, they clean up where humans have failed. Eco India. In 30 minutes.
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3: This is worth it. I can grow like a whole
2: thing. Nature's haute couture.
0: Afrimax. In 90 minutes.

0: We're all asking ourselves, when will this stop and why have we been in this mess?
1: Europe's drug trade follows Europe's trade routes. And from the very beginning, the Netherlands has been a key hub.

0: We are a country of tradesmen. We're always at this crossroads where goods came in, goods were sent out, and there was people with money.
1: But what happens if drug trafficking becomes more powerful than the state regulating it? European Narcos, The Wealth of a Nation, starts May 20th on DW. 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
3: We encourage our audience to send us content they have spotted online where they assume it might be mis- or disinformation.
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4: Hantavirus is serious, but not the next COVID, says the WHO. So how worried should we be about the outbreak? Spain is preparing to receive the remaining passengers and crew on board a luxury cruise ship on which several people have died from hantavirus. It's headed for the Canary Islands, where there's protests over planned evacuations. And the far-right alternative for Germany has emerged as the country's most popular party. I'm Christine Mundwa. DW News starts right now.

0: Countries from the US to Singapore are scrambling to track passengers who disembarked a luxury cruise ship last month before a deadly outbreak of hantavirus was identified on board. Most of the remaining passengers are waiting to be evacuated in the Canary Islands this weekend. Authorities have identified the Andes strain of the rodent-borne virus, which can spread from human to human, but they say the risk is very low.
1: A once-in-a-lifetime vacation turned into a nightmare. The MV Hondius, which started its journey in Argentina's far south, is now nearing Spain's Canary Islands, where sometime this weekend, Spanish authorities say they will ferry some 140 remaining passengers and crew to shore here in small boats. Port workers afraid of hantavirus are protesting. Many locals are worried.
2: I don't approve.
3: The most logical thing would be for them to care about us and not have this ship enter the Canaries.
1: None of those on board have reported symptoms. Still, they'll all be examined before getting airlifted to at least 23 different home countries. Depending on the country, they'll then be kept in quarantine facilities or required to self-quarantine.
4: So the risk for the general population is low. Under any normal circumstances, a normal handling of a person should not present any danger to the individual or to the people around. This is not COVID.
1: The MV Hondius left Ushuaia on April 1st. 10 days later, a Dutch passenger died. His body was taken ashore at St. Helena Island, accompanied by his wife, who later died as well. Around 40 passengers from at least a dozen countries also disembarked. Later, tests confirmed hantavirus as the cause of death. Back on ship, one British passenger was medically evacuated at Ascension Island. A German woman who'd earlier left the ship died in South Africa on May the 2nd. Another ill British passenger was then evacuated at Cape Verde. Both British passengers have tested positive and are said to be recovering. In Singapore, two people are being quarantined at this facility as a precaution. Another suspected case is being investigated in Spain. And experts are still trying to pinpoint exactly how the rare hantavirus, normally found in rodent droppings in South America, got onto the ship in the first place and how it spread.
3: When does a human being become infected? When people enter areas that naturally belong to rodents, in the countryside, in rural areas.
1: As with any virus, mutations are possible that could make it more infectious. But authorities stress that even people who had close contact with victims

0: have stayed healthy.
1: Earlier, I talked to Mohammed Munir. He is a professor in virology and viral zoonoses at Lancaster University. I started by asking him how worried we should all be about the outbreak of hantavirus.
2: It's certainly very unusual and isolated outbreak for the first time being reported onto the water within a cruise ship environment. So certainly there is a lot of information that needed to be unfolded because this virus is out there for around 50 years, but not a lot of research has been conducted. In this particular case, there have been some of the questions, though still are outstanding and needed to be investigated. For example, the original source of the infection, where actually the infection has come from, which one is the index case, and how much impact is going to have in next couple of weeks and so on. So therefore, there's a lot of information that is not yet available. However, we do know that this virus is more pathogenic than many other viruses that we have come across. For example, it has around a case fatality rate of 35% compared to corona, which have 0.01%. So overall, the virus is very impactful.
1: So the time period between when a person is infected and when they start to show symptoms, what is known as the incubation period, we're hearing that that can last up to 8 weeks. Could an infected person be infecting others in that time? How does hantavirus spread?
2: So one of the unique characteristics of the hantaviruses compared to other viruses that we are familiar with, it has a very long incubation period that could be up to 8 weeks, which means that if the person is infected now, in next 2 months, they can start showing clinical sign. And that add one of the major complexity, because you can imagine that within the cruise ship environment, people could be allowed to disembark and repatriated to the home and could still start showing clinical signs in next 8 weeks. And that is one of the aspects that has to be considered quite importantly here in this context of the outbreak. And people, for example, could have been infected at very early stages of the of this outbreak that has been around, a couple of days now, but still could be hiding and harboring the infection. And within next 8 weeks or so, they can start showing clinical sign. So in this context, the tracking and the tracing and identifying who could actually be infected is going to be quite critical in next couple of months.
1: And just the point again, so people who could be infected could be infecting others in this incubation period.
2: So one of the key characteristics here is that the person who is not showing clinical sign is less likely to spread the infection. So the person who has started showing clinical sign initially at the stage, at the early stages of the infections or like a flu-like symptoms, but as it progresses, then it develops into the respiratory or the kidney failure context. So this is different than the coronaviruses. In the coronaviruses, people who are asymptomatic, they can spread the infection. But here in the context of the hantaviruses, people who are showing the clinical sign when the virus is actively replicating within the body and is producing a lot of viruses, that is the stage when the person can infect the other person.
1: And Professor, who has the highest risk of getting infected?
2: So hantaviruses are known to infect human of any age and gender and race. So there is no any peculiar predisposition factors when it comes to the human. However, we do know that within the cruise ship environment, a majority of the people who've been traveling, they are senior citizen, 50 years and plus, and all unfortunate people who have died, they were also closer to 60 or 60 plus. So we do know, generally speaking, in a public health perspective, is that anybody who is more than 55, 60 and have some vulnerability or other comorbidities and other medical conditions, they are vulnerable to any kind of infection, and hantaviruses are not the exception.
1: Spanish authorities are now preparing to receive the 140 people or so on board the cruise ship this weekend. They're calling it an unprecedented operation. Could you just give us a sense of, you know, what that operation would entail and what would be the challenges for Spanish authorities?
2: I think the central dogma in the whole context of the hantavirus in this international outbreak is contact tracing, because that is the most critical aspect, how quickly and effectively we can contain this outbreak. So now you can imagine if people will be disembarked and they will be letting go, I'm sure there are instructions out there that they needed to self-isolate and they have to carry and report

0: showing any kind of clinical symptoms, whether they are associated with this virus or not associated with this virus. But the major challenge lies that how effectively those people are managed and monitored. For example, the person who has arrived within the UK from the cruise ship has already been put into the self-isolation for 45 days. And this is a really long time. So longer the time, less likely is the person is gonna follow those rules. So effective monitoring of this contact tracing whole procedure is the critical step in defining how quickly we can contain this outbreak.
1: Will all those who will disembark the ship, will they all have to quarantine?
0: People even who, so the first stage is that people who are tested positive, they will be put under close monitoring in the hospital setting where the hospitals are very specialized airborne system where you have literally a very good control onto the air particles and so on. So for them to be treated within the hospital would be the best case scenario. People who will be tested negative, they still have to self-isolate and be under quarantine and monitoring, again, because the long incubation period. So maybe at this stage, they are not showing any clinical sign, and the virus that is harboring within the person is very low to be detected, but that doesn't mean they are cleared from the infection. So until they don't really show any clinical sign for up until the 6 or 7 week, then they have to stay isolated. And 7 to 8 week is only on the assumption that the first week they have already got the infection.
1: Just to your earlier point, Professor, several countries are now racing to track the Hunter virus with the goal of containing the outbreak. From where you sit, are things going according to plan in this regard?
0: I think if we really look onto the scenario of last week or so in this whole outbreak, I think everything is working according to the nature of the virus, according to the nature of biology, and as we anticipate. By saying that, what I mean is that there are around 150 people, those were at the cruise ship, and only 3 people have died, and only 8 to 9 people have been tested positive. So you can imagine overall, the infection rate is relatively low. And that is because the virus is relatively harder to spread from one person to another person compared to other viruses like corona, which was very easy to spread out. So therefore, I must say that at the moment, every regulatory body, every body that is involved in monitoring the infection, including World Health Organization, CDC, and other, for example, MHRA here in the UK, they are trying to contain this infection as quickly as possible. And so far, everything is working out as planned.
1: All right. Well, thank you to Professor Mohamed Munir, Professor in Virology and Viral Zoonoses at Lancaster University.
0: Thanks for having me.
1: Well, polls in Germany are showing a striking shift. The far-right alternative for Deutschland, or Germany, has now emerged as the country's most popular party. 2 new surveys suggest the party is on the verge of a historic breakthrough. If an election was to be held now in Germany, the AfD would finish on top with 27% of the vote. Chancellor Friedrich Merz's conservative CDU would follow closely behind at 24%. The Environmental Green Party and the centre-left Social Democrats trail by a wide margin, polling at 15 and 12% respectively. Now, these numbers land right as the governing coalition, this is a partnership between the conservative CDU and the Social Democrats, marks its first year in office. Chancellor Friedrich Merz is facing mounting pressure as government approval ratings hit historic lows. In fact, it's the weakest first-year rating for any German administration since 1997. And here is what the Chancellor had to say in an interview with the German broadcaster ZDF on Wednesday when asked about his low popularity.
2: What has been neglected for 10 years cannot be corrected in 10 days. We are not a speedboat that can be quickly turned around with a sharp U-turn. We are a large, heavy ship, and steering it onto a new course requires strength and effort, as well as a clear destination to aim for. And I'll say quite openly, yes, we are falling short of expectations, including the standards we set for ourselves.
1: Well, earlier I spoke to DW's political correspondent Simon Young. I asked him why he thinks Chancellor Merz and his coalition government are so unpopular.
3: Yeah, Christina, I think there are obviously a number of reasons, but you could boil it down to Friedrich Merz's personality and the way that this coalition

0: has been working together. So looking at Friedrich Merz himself, actually, even when he came into power pretty soon afterwards, just a year ago, people were saying, you know, he isn't doesn't have the right temperament to be chancellor. They felt that he was aloof, not in touch with ordinary people, and that he's not a strong leader. These are the sort of things people were already saying as he began the job, and he hasn't really managed to convince people otherwise. He's had a few gaffes in public. The other day he was sort of saying that people shouldn't really rely on the state pension system, which got a lot of newspapers very excited. I'm sure a lot of the electorate looked at that with concern. He has been noted for some unguarded comments. So that's the Chancellor himself, and now he's head of a coalition, as you mentioned, two parties with very different ideological backgrounds, centre-left and centre-right, and on many things they don't agree. But even within that, we've had these coalitions before in Germany. If they keep discipline, it can work. The discipline here seems to be pretty bad. There's a lot of moaning and grumbling and briefing in the newspapers and in the media. And, there's a real sense that this government is wobbling and not getting on with the job. And you see that also, of course, with the economy, which has been continuing to struggle.
1: Yeah. And my next point was going to be about the economy, because one of the promises Merz made to the public was that he's going to fix the economy. And he's not been able to deliver on that front. Is there any signalling that there is a plan here that could change the trend, that could turn around this ailing economy?
0: Well, I mean, of course, there is a plan. So far, the government's economic policy has been focused on quite a lot of borrowing and also investment in infrastructure, which is badly needed for things like roads and schools, but also for defence, given the need to sort of build up Germany's armed forces. So that's really where the government has been constrained. Now, with GDP growth so anemic, it's expected to be well below 1% again this year. The Conservatives say, you know, in particular, they want to focus on freeing up business. They want to cut bureaucracy and cut taxes for business, cut the non-wage costs that firms have to pay and all these kind of things. But those measures, even though they are being pushed through, they don't bring growth immediately. I think that's really what people want to see. They want to feel that, you know, German industry can get back on its feet. And, of course, the global context is so difficult with the tariffs from the US and the competition from China, not to mention the war in Iran.
1: Yeah, and then, of course, going to the big headline, being the far-right polling, as it has, what is behind the far right's rise? And when you unpack the picture there, you see that the AfD is polling even stronger at a regional level.
0: Yeah. What's behind it? Well, I mean, this is a question we've looked at many times, isn't it? The issues that get people going, it is the economy, but certainly also migration. Actually, migration's an area where this government has done something. It's toughened the border policy. It's even begun repatriating significant numbers of people to countries like Afghanistan. I think there's wider distrust in the institutions. I think that a lot of voters think, well, these people aren't getting on with it. Let's look at the other parties. Let's look at the alternative for Germany. Even if they are a far-right party, maybe they can do something for me. And as you mentioned, in the east of the country, the AfD has been particularly strong. This poll shows that in Saxony-Anhalt, which is a rural state in the east of Germany, for the first time, the AfD could actually get a clear majority on its own, which means that later this year, in September, when there's an election in that state, it's possible that the AfD could take power. That would be a huge boost for them, a seismic event in German politics, a far-right party running one of the states. And, that would give them a voice also at national level in the second chamber of parliament. They've been represented and so on. So it would be a really significant event and something that the government in Berlin under Friedrich Merz is desperate to avoid.
1: Yes, Simon, we have very little time left, but

0: you know, when you look at all of this, the polling data, as you're talking to voters, what's your impression of where politics is headed in Germany?
1: Well, it all depends. If the coalition can, as I say, work more harmoniously together, focus on change, give people the feeling that they are able to get a grip on the economy in particular, improve the communication, then that can turn things around. At the moment, we've got headlines saying, is Friedrich Merz on the brink? Who comes after him? So those are the questions that need to be answered. Well, if Friedrich Merz wants to stay in power, he's really got to bring his government together and communicate better.
0: Much appreciated. That's our Simon Young, DW political correspondent. Thank you. US and Iranian forces have clashed in the Persian Gulf, and the United Arab Emirates has come under renewed attack from Iranian missiles and drones. But President Donald Trump insists a ceasefire is still in place. Now, the escalation came as Washington awaited Tehran's response to a US peace proposal. Secretary of State Marco Rubio told reporters that the US was hoping Iran's response can lead to a serious process of negotiation. But he criticized efforts by Tehran to control the Strait of Hormuz by creating an authority to approve transit through the waterway.
2: Obviously, we've seen the reporting overnight that Iran has established or trying to establish some agency that's going to control traffic in the straits. That would be very problematic. That would actually be unacceptable. We're the normalizing of their controlling of international waterways is both illegal and it's just something that's unacceptable. And the world has to start asking itself, what is it willing to do if Iran tries to normalize a control of an international waterway? I think that's unacceptable.
0: So, U.S. President Donald Trump is playing down the exchange of fire with Iran, saying it does not mark an end to the ceasefire. But how convincing is that, or is this war essentially back on? I put that question earlier to Kamran Martin, Associate Professor of International Relations at the University of Sussex in the UK.
3: Well, at this stage, there is no return to all-out war. That's clear. But I think the potential of resumption of, all-out conflict is still there. These skirmishes or limited conflict in the Strait might be part of U.S. attempt to keep pressure on Iran while it studies and is supposed to respond to the proposal by the U.S. And some U.S. officials said they are expecting a response today. This is a reportedly one-page document which is supposed to lay the ground for ending the war, but also delineate the way forward in terms of the negotiations and the main topics and some advanced commitments from Iran, which U.S. seeks. So I think while that proposal is not still fully either rejected or accepted, I think we might still see movement by American troops in the region just to remind Iran that U.S. is still in the region and can use force if necessary.
0: So the United Arab Emirates says it's come under attack again. Why is Iran targeting the UAE in particular?
3: UAE is the only Gulf states which has direct link with Israel. It is in regular contact with Israel. In fact, Israel deployed anti-missile system in UAE following Iranian attack. And UAE has a much more hawkish stance on Iran and the way in which it believes the war should be ended. And in that regard, its position is different from the Saudi Arabia or other states. So Iran sees UAE as basically a close ally of Israel as well as US, I think. But the Israeli link is what really provokes Iran and explains why they're targeting UAE even more than Israel.
0: Mm. And what is the current status of talks to secure a negotiated end to this conflict, as you see it?
3: Well, the last we have heard is this so-called one-page document, which is supposed to be the basis of ending the war, but also the broader framework within which the two sides are supposed to discuss the terms. But I think, as before, the main issue which divides the two sides, and I just don't see how either side can back off from it without losing face, is the nuclear issue. US has always insisted on removing Iran's ability to make a nuclear weapon, and this includes its

0: enrichment facilities and ability within Iran, and Iran has always said that domestic enrichment is its red line. So it's really difficult to see how they can, bridge this to two very different position. One way might be, and we have heard stuff reports about this, is that Iran agrees to a very long-term suspension of enrichment, followed by only very low-level enrichment under strict international monitoring. Whether this can be solved internally to IRGC and hardliners, so to speak, within Iran is something also is not possible to really assume in advance. So one, we have to see what Iran says to this one-page document, and I think that would clarify many things for us.
1: Right. So a new US intelligence assessment reportedly suggests that a substantial percentage of Iran's drones, missiles, and missile launchers remain intact. What can you tell us about that?
0: Well, I'm not really surprised by that because Iran was expecting this war. I mean, if nothing else, the 12 days war last summer must have alerted Iranian leadership to the fact that another war is likely, if not imminent, given that that war did not end with a formal end of hostilities. No documents were signed. Even the ceasefire was really quite de facto rather than a formal ceasefire. So they had nearly 6 months to prepare. Iran has established a lot of underground bunkers. Sometimes they call them missile cities. These are deep underground, difficult to destroy from the air, and they must have stored a lot of their missiles and drones there, and therefore they have been, they have survived
1: Right.
0: massive airstrikes by US and Israel.
1: And this one, very quickly, perhaps. How long do you think that Iran can withstand the US blockade of the Strait of Hormuz? After all, Iran is also an exporter of oil.
0: Well, I'm not an expert in this regard, but what I have seen suggests that Iran has several months to direct and kind of store its oil production. If the oil export is disrupted for a long time, then Iran has to actually shut down its oil wells, which is extremely costly and almost impossible to resume work on this oil. So in a way, this is a matter of sort of who blinks first. So Iran believes that it can wait this out, and it is bearing less pain than the US if the blockade continues. But
1: Yeah.
0: yeah, in longer run, I think Iran will be under heavy pressure if the blockade continues.
1: All right. Thanks so much for your expertise, Cameron Martin, talking to us from the University of Sussex. We appreciate that.
0: Thank you very much.
1: You're watching DW News, a reminder of our top story. Countries from the US to Singapore are scrambling to track passengers who disembarked a cruise ship at the center of a deadly hunter virus. The outbreak. The ship is now heading to Spain's Canary Islands, where there have been protests over plans to evacuate those still on board. Well, that's all for now. Remember, you can find more on our website. That's at dw.com. Bye-bye.

0: Black kites, the unsung heroes of Delhi.
1: Tree climbing is not easy. The team has to make sure that the bird is minimally disturbed.
0: Scientists view these birds of prey as flying waste collectors. In Delhi, they clean up where humans have failed. Eco India. Next.

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1: Well, that looked scary, but don't worry, she's fine now. If you've spent any time in Delhi, you must have noticed the black kites, especially in Old Delhi and over the landfills. My colleague Bahar is finding out just how much of a clash it is to share the city with them.
2: On my quest today, I have a narrow escape from a raptor. But I wonder, whose fault was it anyway? Amidst the noise and dust of the city, a young bird awaits his breakfast. It arrives by the fastest delivery service in town, an anxious mother. Perched on their sky-high real estates, the black kites of Delhi represent the highest concentration of a raptor recorded anywhere in the world. Their populations have been stable since the 1960s. I'm curious, how could these birds have maintained their stronghold in a city that's lost much of its green cover? Scientist Nishant Kumar has spent 15 years studying them. He's invited me for a day out with the birds. Our first stop, Delhi Zoo. Here, old growth trees within the zoo complex provide a vital refuge for wild kite colonies. Kumar is assisted by a multidisciplinary team, from tree climbers to sociologists. Our mission today is to tag young fledglings with uniquely identified markers or electronic devices that will allow Nishant and his team to monitor survival rates, growth and behavior.
3: Tree climbing is not easy, especially when they're is a nest and eggs involved, and the team has to make sure that the bird is minimally disturbed. That is of prime importance, and for this reason, as we lift this higher and higher, it's for the person who's climbing up. The reflection will show whether there are eggs in the nest or not, and therefore it's worth his climbing that high.
2: Expert tree climber Mahinder gets his safety gear ready.
3: So just as a defense mechanism, the bird may go for his head, so he's going to wear a helmet. He's on a harness to make sure that he doesn't fall down. So we're going to step away and let him do his job.
2: Sending a man up this tree seems like sending a man to the moon. Mahinder heaves himself up. The telescopic inspection mirror is extended. And yes, the reflections reveal the nest is occupied. It is now worth his while to climb further up. Mahinder is now 35 feet above the ground. The fledgling protest. After all, who wants to be removed from their cozy home? He wraps the talons gently to avoid being scratched and bring them down. He has to work fast to escape the wrath of angry parents perch nearby.
3: So we're going to take it there. This is going to be our little field station for the day.
4: Yeah.
3: And now we're going to lay out all the instruments, measure them, make sure that we do this as quickly as possible so that the parents which are hovering around do not get too agitated. Oh my God, what a magical sight. There.
2: The birds, once wrapped in, sit tight, resigned to their plight.
3: Bingo! There's another one! There's

0: punching bag. There we have it. What gorgeous birds there. And now you're going to collect all
1: data,
0: the basic data. What an absolutely magnificent bird. And what a privilege to be able to get this close to this experience. Again, I would not advocate anybody doing this on their own. Because we have the supervision of scientists, we're able to do this.
2: Measurements are about the vital parameters which is consistent with ornithology. So irrespective of species, you do measure the tarsus length, the tarsus thickness, the size of the hallux, which is the largest talon. Then you also measure the third primary, which is the standard primary which ornithologists measure to understand how well the bird has grown. And combining these aspects with the weight of the bird allows you to say how well parental investment has allowed the birds to grow well in a particular ecological setting. And we have 32 different locations in Delhi to do this, to understand the whole spectrum of how humans and kites are adjusting together through this whole process of breeding.
0: So this is like we measure development milestones for children.
2: Much exactly.
0: You're measuring this for this chick here.
2: Yeah.
3: Next, the birds will be adorned with identification marks. It's remarkable that despite their overall abundance and proximity to humans, black kites have been very rarely studied.
2: In addition to the alphanumeric code which is here, once the wing is folded and the bird is perched, you get to read unique alphanumeric code again and the color. So color indicates a particular year of investment of when we measured and processed the bird. And then it has like phone number and institutional affiliation for people to return the bird in case they find it injured or dead, because this all feeds into data of how well these birds are surviving in the system.
0: There you have it. Bye bye birds. May you generate lots of data and live a happy life.
3: Back in the nest, the anxious parents have been watching from a distance. After giving the chick some time to rest, food has arrived, a reward for their contribution to science. But how do people who live with kites feel about them? Today, Nishant has brought me to the Eidgah Mosque in Old Delhi. Built in 1658, the historic structure is still used by thousands of worshippers. It's also the site where the devout come to make offerings to the birds. The practice of throwing meat to black kites is a centuries-old tradition, where residents, often from the Muslim community, feed raw meat scraps to these birds of prey.
0: There's something extremely dystopian about hundreds of birds falling from the skies, and yet this simple act of meat throwing, perhaps it symbolizes the close relationship that people have with these birds.
3: Here I meet Muhammad Hanif. He's an electrician but often drops by to meet his avian friends.
4: This is people's belief that they will benefit from throwing meat. Their troubles will vanish. This is as per the gods of our religion. If you are in trouble and you donate this food to the birds, you will benefit. It's like feeding the hungry with the hope they're sending you good wishes.
3: Surprisingly, while hundreds of people could be at risk of attack through this activity, local inhabitants seem quite sympathetic to the birds.
5: If someone feeds them, the birds bless them.
4: Our grandparents used to come here and feed them.
5: The people from this locality arrange food for the birds. They get the best quality meat and feed them.
3: And it looks like it's my turn too to receive a blessing. A juvenile bird swoops down and gives me a thwack on my head. Almost as if to say, move on, you're obstructing my way to the food. I don't blame it. After all, it was my fault for standing in its path. Our next stop is Asia's largest landfill. Established in 1984, spanning roughly 70 acres, towering over 65 meters. It exceeds its capacity, receiving over 3,000 tons of waste daily. Here, Nishant has promised me a glimpse of a subspecies of the bird, the migratory black-eared kite that arrives from Central Asia and Southern Siberia. The site serves as a massive feeding ground for the birds.
2: You have the largest landfill in Asia. On the right-hand side of this market, we also have the largest chicken and egg market of Asia. And towards my front, you have the second largest fruit and vegetable market of the state of Delhi. And then towards my left-hand side, you have the largest dairy establishment. So this somehow becomes a quintessential example of how wrong one can go in urban planning with respect to what we want to eat and how safely we wish to do that.
3: Once established as a temporary landfill, this area today has become a permanent dump due to poor urban planning. The meat market coexists with the garbage due to lack of land availability for relocating either one of them. And where humans have failed, at least the kites are doing their job.
2: So these birds eat about 200 grams of meat, which they can find opportunistically on garbage points or as city kills. So one, what they find on the roads. So a bird is providing an easy service of disposal of rotting meat, which might have contributed to issue of diseases or simple rotting nuisance. If digested anaerobically on landfills and garbage piles, it also releases methane, which causes climate change.
3: Just at this spot, on this giant mountain of garbage, Kumar has recorded up to 30,000 black kites. Delhi has a colossal waste problem. The kites are doing their bit and thriving. And yet, Kumar is clear that in spite of the presence of large amounts of food, there are threats that could wipe out these birds. The laying season in Delhi for these kites extends for almost 4 months, which is much longer than what their counterparts have in Europe. But with extreme weather events, like excessive rains or heat, the breeding season could become much shorter. Another threat is the excessive destruction of mature trees on which they roost. Already, some pockets of Delhi have lost their tree cover, forcing the birds to adapt. My relationship with the kites has changed since this story. The fear has softened into a quiet reverence. A resilient, sentient bird, a good parent, a friendly neighbor. Silently providing a cleaning service to our city.
1: Spooky, or so the legends say.
6: I'm at Hawz Khas, the royal water tank of Delhi. This reservoir was built in the 14th century by Alauddin Khilji. Old stories link the tank to Khwaja Khizr, the wandering saint who guards sacred waters and guides lost souls. They say where Khizr lingers, water begins to feel alive. Could he be here? India has many such ancient water conservation systems. Guess we've just forgotten to use them.
7: This structure is 500 years old, but now it's become a garbage dump. There is so much history in the city of Bidar in southern India. But much of it may be doomed to be forgotten.
8: Historical systems were for a reason. A lot of common sense, a lot of knowledge went behind making these huge systems, huge stepwells and embankments. We go back to that historical common sense and start to see them as a resource and not as a place to dump garbage.
7: Vinay Kumar Malge and his team are determined to document and protect as much history as they can. They believe history is a teacher that holds valuable lessons. The lesson he is trying to learn now is about water.
9: ಸ್ಟೇಡಿಯಂ ಮತ್ತು ಇದರದ್ದು ಏರಿಯಾ ಇದು ನೀರದು.

0: 600 years ago, the Bahmani kings who arrived from Persia and Afghanistan made Bidar the capital when they conquered the land. But the city lies in the heart of the Deccan Plateau, a vast semi-arid region known for its long, harsh, dry summers when water sources dry up. Even today, water remains a problem for the 1.7 million people who live here. So how did the kings provide water to its new capital 600 years ago? Vinay's answer lies underground.
1: Very unique water harnessing technique, which was very prevalent during that time in the Central Asian countries, especially Iran, was introduced to Bidar, which is called as the Karez or the Kanath technique. Basically works as a conveyor system where water table is breached on top of a hillock or a mountain, and through these aqueducts, through these underground aqueducts, the water is transported to settlements.
0: Workers dug long horizontal tunnels deep underneath the city. Every 50 meters, vertical shafts to the surface were built. The network of these tunnels stored rainwater underground, while water also seeped into the system through the rocks and soil. The slope ensured that water was being transported from areas with high groundwater to those places where springs dry in summers. Air and light entering from the shafts ensured the water remained clean and made it easy to maintain the system. For 500 years, the Karez system sustained Bidar.
1: But things drastically changed after the 1970s drought. And the government had to take some very immediate measures. Bore wells were kind of introduced. So from open wells to step wells to kanath, people really started to neglect these systems because they could not see them as a source of water anymore.
0: Garbage and silt soon filled the tunnels and shafts. Homes, malls and residential areas were built over them. The system was forgotten. In 2015, 3 years of drought saw even the bore wells dry up. Historians, heritage experts, and government authorities asked a larger question. Could reviving Karez help Bidar's water crisis, just like it did 600 years ago? Over 200 workers took on the challenge.
1: Just imagine like a tunnel which is running for 2.4 kilometers long and which is completely filled by decomposed silt, then decomposed garbage, then dry garbage. And the wells, the vertical shafts, which go as deep as 60 feet, and they were all completely filled with garbage. The real work was being done by the well diggers team, which we identified from different villages in Bidar.
0: With good rains, the Karez came alive. Now crystal clear water flows out of its mouth and into streams that snake along farmers' fields. It's a blessing for us. The work done in a time so long ago by a king we don't know about has ended up benefiting us. For the past 45 years, Siddalingappa has been growing crops like sugarcane, wheat, chickpea and maize. But during summers, his well and the stream would run dry. He could grow crops in just 2 out of the 6 acres. For years, I earned about 50,000 rupees during the summers from our crops. But now I can earn 1 lakh rupees, that's double, as we grow more using the Karez water. And I'm not the only one who benefits. A lot of farmers benefit from this as the water flows towards Marakkal. Across India, ancient civilizations have left behind ingenious water structures. There are an estimated 3,000 step wells, most lost to time. At least 4 cities in the Deccan Plateau have the Karez system. Even in Bidar, several tunnels remain undiscovered. Finding the history may be important in a country where 600 million people face extreme water stress.
2: Underground canal systems is really an engineering marvel, I should feel, that in such regions, I should actually, that is a more effective way of actually utilizing the resources.
0: Dr. Fanindra from the Indian Institute of Technology, Hyderabad, had done the initial studies on the Bidar Karez. Now, he and his students are using cutting-edge technology to locate hidden networks beneath Bidar.
2: So what we will do, satellite images may help us. For example, if you see the vegetation above the Karez line versus vegetation beyond the Karez line could be different. If some satellites or drone technologies can help to identify the probable paths, then that can help the administration to take a next step actually to excavate.
0: Back in Bidar, Vinay and his team continue to document hundreds of structures and are still discovering wells and tunnels.
1: Here it is our heritage, our water, and nature has picked us for a reason. And all these resources, if we do not respect and if we do not kind of save it for our future, it will be a problem.
0: Bidar has shown that history may indeed have answers for the problems of our present. All we need to do is protect and revive them before they are lost permanently to time.
3: Every week, we choose what makes it into the show. But there's more that doesn't make the cut. That's why we made EcoDrop, all our best environment content in one place. You can sign up here. No scrolling, just the good stuff straight to your inbox.
4: Every time we collect the discarded clothes from the river, we are disheartened. The Thamirabarani, less than 130 kilometers long, yet one of Tamil Nadu's most important rivers. It flows year-round, quenching people's thirst and keeping the farmers' fields alive. Temples line its banks. It's a spiritual magnet and a vibrant center of ritual. Here, people pray, remember, and pay homage to the deceased. This is also the case at the Papanasathar Temple in the Tirunelveli district. Though the river is revered as sacred, the reality is different. Devotees often throw their clothes, milk cartons, and other ritual offerings into the river. It's a serious environmental concern, as it's a crucial source of drinking water for four districts of Tamil Nadu. Volunteers have already set up baskets to collect the items, but it's no use. Clothes keep ending up in the river. Trained sifters like Bhaskar regularly retrieve items from the water. We remove the clothes from rocks and roots, but within 2 days, the river's full of them again. The sifter's work is dangerous, and not just because of the strong current. People often throw framed photos of their dead relatives into the river, and the glass breaks against the rock. While cleaning, we get injured by the broken glass. I have multiple injuries, as I have worked as a sifter for 15 years now. But we continue to clean the river of clothes. On weekdays, the sorters retrieve about 20 bundles of clothing from the river. On weekends, when volunteers help out, that number can rise to 50. A non-profit organization ensures that the items are washed and then transported by truck to the riverbank to dry. Then, the processing begins. The collected waste is first sorted into categories such as towels, lungis, and other soft fabrics before being cut into small pieces. We get around 50 kilograms of clothing a day. That's about 1,500 kilograms a month. If left in the river, the waste would severely contaminate the water. By recycling it into floor mats, we are preventing large-scale pollution, helping to clean the riverbed, and providing work for many women. Until recently, the women here still worked as cigarette rollers and were exposed to tobacco and nicotine dust. This recycling work has given them a safer way of supporting their families. The machines were funded by an NGO, but the project aims to expand. Government support is essential and could create sustainable work for many more women here. Back at the river, last year alone, nearly 94 tons of trash were pulled from the water around the temple. Over the past decade, that figure has reached about 1,300 tons, environmental activist Murthy tells us. It is particularly important

0: to him and his colleagues to retrieve the clothing from the water. This is because it often gets caught on the riverbed and provides a breeding ground for bacteria such as E. coli. If you look at hospital records in summertime, many of the reported illnesses are water-related. Despite the efforts of the government and NGOs, fully purifying the water in this region remains a Sisyphean task. People's ignorance is causing the problems here, not just for environmentalists, but especially for nature and the habitat of the plants and animals in the river. We fail to value nature's resources. If water becomes scarce, people will do anything to recover what has been destroyed, but it may already be too late.
1: Here's a fun fact. In India, step wells or water reservoirs have many names, including Bavri, Vav, Bauri, Bavri, and many, many more. Here in Horsekhas, hundreds of years ago, there was a university and students used to study here. And today, it's still an important part of social life. Tourists come here, but also photographers and people who are into history. Who'd have thought there's so much to know about water reservoirs? But it was fun. I'll see you soon. Until then, take care. Goodbye. Namaskar.

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1: This is worth it. I think
0: nature's haute couture.
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What happens to societies where women remain invisible? 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We share their stories from the female point of view. Because perspectives matter. Together, we see. Maps help us understand the world. We just need to know how to read them. Crises,

0: conflicts and their histories. Mapped Out brings maps to life and helps you make sense of our world. Mapped Out.
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World Health Organization says hantavirus is serious, but not the next COVID. So how worried should we be about the outbreak on the cruise ship? Spain is preparing to receive the vessel, which has seen several deaths after passengers became infected. The MV Hondius is heading for Tenerife, where people are protesting against it. And the far-right Alternative for Germany emerges as the country's most popular political party. I'm Phil Gale in Berlin. This is DW News.

0: From the US to Singapore, countries are trying to trace passengers who disembarked a luxury cruise ship last month before a deadly outbreak of hantavirus was identified on board. Most of the remaining passengers will leave the ship when it reaches Tenerife this weekend. Authorities have identified the Andes strain of the rodent-borne virus, which can spread from human to human, but they say the risk is low.
1: A once-in-a-lifetime vacation turned into a nightmare. The MV Hondius, which started its journey in Argentina's far south, is now nearing Spain's Canary Islands, where sometime this weekend, Spanish authorities say they will ferry some 140 remaining passengers and crew to shore here in small boats. Port workers afraid of hantavirus are protesting. Many locals are worried.
2: I don't approve.
3: The most logical thing would be for them to care about us and not have the ship enter the Canaries.
1: None of those on board have reported symptoms. Still, they'll all be examined before getting airlifted to at least 23 different home countries. Depending on the country, they'll then be kept in quarantine facilities or required to self-quarantine.
4: So the risk for the general population is low. Under any normal circumstances, a normal handling of a person should not present any danger to the individual or to the people around. This is not COVID.
1: The MV Hondius left Ushuaia on April 1st. 10 days later, a Dutch passenger died. His body was taken ashore at St. Helena Island, accompanied by his wife, who later died as well. Around 40 passengers from at least a dozen countries also disembarked. Later, tests confirmed hantavirus as the cause of death. Back on ship, one British passenger was medically evacuated at Ascension Island. A German woman who'd earlier left the ship died in South Africa on May the 2nd. Another ill British passenger was then evacuated at Cape Verde. Both British passengers have tested positive and are said to be recovering. In Singapore, two people are being quarantined at this facility as a precaution. Another suspected case is being investigated in Spain. And experts are still trying to pinpoint exactly how the rare hantavirus, normally found in rodent droppings in South America, got onto the ship in the first place and how it spread.
3: When does a human being become infected? When people enter areas that naturally belong to rodents, in the countryside, in rural areas.
1: As with any virus, mutations are possible that could make it more infectious. But authorities stress that even people who had close contact with victims have stayed healthy.
0: Professor Emily Gurley is an epidemiologist at Johns Hopkins University. Welcome to DW, Professor. Just talk us through the sequence of events that's likely to happen between the ship docking and passengers flying home.
5: Well, the passengers are going to be evaluated, as you've already described, and they're going to be watched very closely. So there's a lot of attention now on what's happening, and they're getting both the medical attention that they may need.

0: need in the clinical evaluations, as well as the public health scrutiny, where anyone who is sick is being isolated, and those who've been on the ship are going to be quarantined. And that's to ensure that if they do become sick, they're already isolated from other people so that no more transmission occurs.
1: And then they get on a plane and go home. And once they get home, is that it? Can they just put all this behind them and forget about it?
0: Probably not, just because they do need to be monitored for the duration of what we call the incubation period. So if they were exposed on the ship, they should be monitored, you know, for the duration of time where symptoms of infection could occur. And that's lasts for a while. So that can be up to 40, 42 days. So these people, their experience with this is, and the ship is not yet over. They're going to have to wait till they get through that incubation period first, where we can be sure that they weren't infected while they were on the ship.
1: Okay, so in our report, we saw people on Tenerife protesting about this ship's arrival. Let me put something to you and have you respond, okay? So it's all very well scientists thousands of miles away telling people on this small island there's nothing to fear and the chances of them catching this deadly disease are low. But this whole episode has been a sequence of unlikely events. Deaths are rare, but they've happened. Human-to-human transmission is rare, but appears to have happened. And scientists still don't know how this outbreak started in the first place. Of course, people are scared of receiving this ship.
0: So I understand the fear. I would correct one thing, though, in that statement. Death from hantavirus is not rare. It's quite common. I think the maybe 30% or so of cases typically do die. So that is what we would expect. And although person-to-person transmission generally is rare, the patterns that we've seen in this outbreak and on the ship are similar to other outbreaks where person-to-person transmission has occurred. We now know that the virus infecting these patients is very similar to the other viruses that public health has experience with. So, of course, I can understand the fear, but these patients aren't going to be, or they're not patients, these people aren't going to be just released into the public. There's a lot of attention here and a lot of effort going into making sure that the people on the ship get the support they need. It's important that they disembark from the ship so that they're so that those close contacts on the ship don't continue.
1: Right.
0: So this is really doing a lot to help those people, and their contact with the public is going to be very, very low and monitored very closely.
1: Okay.
0: I think that they should be proud that they're doing something to help people that are in a very difficult situation on the ship.
1: Fine. Without wanting to be too, let's just look at the sort of broader picture. Without wanting to be too sensationalist, we do seem to be living through a period of particularly nasty outbreaks of nasty diseases at the moment. Hantavirus, Ebola, Mpox, SARS, H1N1, swine flu, and of course, COVID. I appreciate there are likely to be lots of different reasons for these, but we do seem to be living through what you might call an epidemiological moment.
0: Well, yes, we recognize these threats more than ever. And part of that increasing recognition is our increasing ability to find them. So people die every day all around the world without any diagnosis or understanding why. And I think that one part of the reason why we have these emerging outbreaks increasingly recognized is just because our laboratory techniques and our investments in figuring out why people get sick and why they die have gotten better. So we have to contend with this new understanding. I don't want to minimize the threats that these emerging infectious diseases have and the impact of outbreaks, but I think a lot of the change and new recognition is just because we're much better able to see them. I'm not so convinced that they weren't always going on.
1: Good talking to you, Professor. I'm not sure that I'll sleep much better tonight, but thank you anyway. Professor Emily Gurley from Johns Hopkins University.
0: Thank you.
1: Polls here in Germany are showing a striking shift. The far-right alternative for Deutschland has now emerged as the country's most popular political party. Two new surveys suggest the party's on the verge of a historic breakthrough. If an election was to be held now, the AfD would finish on top with 27% of the vote. Chancellor Friedrich Merz's conservative CDU would follow closely at 24%. The Environmental Green Party and centre-left Social Democrats trail by a wide margin, polling at 15 and 12% respectively. These numbers land right as the governing coalition, that's a partnership between the conservative CDU and the Social Democrats, marks its first year in office. Chancellor Merz is facing mounting pressure as government approval ratings hit historic lows. In fact, it's the weakest first-year rating for any German administration since 1997. So here's what the Chancellor had to say in an interview with German broadcaster ZDF on Wednesday when asked about his low popularity.
2: What has been neglected for 10 years cannot be corrected in 10 days. We are not a speedboat that can be quickly turned around with a sharp U-turn. We are a large, heavy ship, and steering it onto a new course requires strength and effort, as well as a clear destination to aim for. And I'll say quite openly, yes, we are falling short of expectations, including the standards we set for ourselves.
1: Talk to DW political correspondent Simon Young. Welcome, Simon. Why is this Chancellor and his coalition government so unpopular?
3: Well, Phil, I think the key thing is a failure to deliver on promises. When Friedrich Merz became Chancellor a year ago, he said people would start to notice improvements in their circumstances by the end of summer 2025. Now he says, well, it's a slow process. The government is not a speedboat. And, you know, that changes the picture, has dented confidence, I would say. Part of Merz's problem is Friedrich Merz himself. From day one, people were asking, is he the right man for the job? Does he have the right temperament? Does he have the leadership skills? And the polls show that he hasn't really persuaded people that he does have those things in this first year. On top of that, there's a lot of infighting within his coalition government. That's to be expected, given the ideological differences between them, particularly about things like taxes and borrowing and so on. You know, in those circumstances, it's going to take a strong chancellor to keep the government together, to keep the ship on course, to borrow the chancellor's analogy.
1: And so in that clip from the interview we heard, he seems to be saying the plan is taking longer to take effect. He didn't seem to be saying, well, we need a new plan or the plan needs tweaking.
3: No, well, what a lot of economists say is there is no plan. So you can't tweak or change a plan if you haven't got one in the first place. The government's economic policy up to now has really focused on investments in infrastructure and defence, which are both very much needed things. But to do that, they've increased borrowing very significantly. That has put more pressure on the economy. We've got this economic growth that is forecast to be under 1% this year, very anemic. Meanwhile, the Conservatives are talking about reducing taxes. Some of that doesn't add up. Do measures like reducing bureaucracy, reducing taxes. Of course, that doesn't translate into growth immediately. Plus, you've got this very difficult geopolitical context with tariffs from the US and competition from China and the Iran war on top of that. So it's very difficult.
1: Talk to us about the far-right AfD. Why are they Germany's most popular political party?
3: Well, there are so many reasons. The key thing was always, of course, migration. That's the AfD's main policy. In fact, the government have tightened the border policy, but that doesn't seem to have cut through. I think people are worried about the economy. As we've said, they've got greater distrust in institutions. And the AfD are riding high. You can see this in the eastern state of Saxony

0: Anhalt, where a poll is showing that it's possible that in the state election there later this year, the AfD could gain control of the government in that state. That would be seismic for German politics, a far-right party in government in a state, and it's something the other parties desperately want to avoid.
1: Thanks for talking us through that, Simon. Simon Young, DW political correspondent. And with that, you're up to date. More at the top of the hour with Christine Mundwa. More around the clock on the DW app or dw.com. And, of course, on social media at DW News. Have a good day.

0: are at war. It's a political war.
1: The nation once called a shining beacon of democracy is in turmoil.
2: These are bad people. These are people that want to destroy our country. We're not going to let it happen.
1: Professors are receiving death threats and leaving the U.S.
3: It really is an authoritarian takeover.
1: What fuels the fervor of the MAGA enthusiasts?
4: Or you can keep calling us fascist, Nazi, I could care less.
1: Jan Dündar and Trump's America. Democracy Under Attack starts May 23rd on DW.
5: To step into a family business is really something that you can feel all the efforts that have been done in the past generation. And I think it's really different than stepping into a classic business.
6: After tomorrow, there is no going back. Corentin is a 28-year-old farmer about to make one of the biggest decisions of his life, whether to step into the shoes of his ancestors and take over the 100-year-old family business. But doing this will also mean taking on a mountain of debt. We're following Corentin and his father as they head to the notary. Is he really gonna do it? And what does it take to own a farm?
5: This is a calf that was born 2 days ago, and it's the first time that he has milk, not in a bottle, but in a cup. Right now, I'm feeling as every day, but I imagine that during the day, I will be a bit stressy because it's one of the most important decisions that I, or maybe the most important decision that I've made in my life till now.
6: Corentin's family own around 350 animals, split roughly 50-50 between dairy cows and beef cattle. This is where Corentin grew up, and to this day he still lives on the family farm, covering 190 hectares, about as big as 270 football fields. Besides some crops, it's primarily a cattle farm, like most farms in Wallonia, the southernmost region of Belgium.
5: I always knew that I would become a farmer, even when I was in the preschool. To step into a family business is really something that you can feel all the efforts that have been done in the past generation. And I think it's really different than stepping into a classic business. You can know the history of every decision that have been taken within the last 50 years or 70 years.
6: This is the current farm owner, Corentin's father, Edmond, 59, and his grandfather, Albert, 91. And both father and grandfather still support Corentin. After all, they know just how challenging the life of a farmer can be.
7: We've already worked together a bit before, so we want to keep it up. He'll have to take the initiative now. I'm confident it's going to work out.
8: Optimiste et je pense que ça devrait aller.
9: Ouais, il est courageux, hein?
10: He's brave, and you need to be in this line of work.
6: The three generations of farmers meet regularly, discussing plans over the kitchen table.
11: How would you two have responded if I would have said no? If I would have said, I don't want to be a farmer, I'm going to be a doctor or a bricklayer or something?

0: Well, ultimately, that's your decision to make.
1: We probably would have been a bit disappointed, but we would have understood.
0: You cannot force someone to take over a farm. It's too demanding. If they took it on and didn't do a good job and were unhappy, well, what's the good in that? There are some things in life that are simply out of your control. You prepare everything perfectly and then, boom, just before harvest, the rapeseed is wiped out. You can't do anything about it. It's just part of the job. There's always risks.
1: He's got what it takes. But you also need good health for this line of work. Sure, that's true for all jobs. But as a farmer, you can't miss even one single month. An accident can happen, but that would be really bad.
2: Are you planning to change much?
3: Big changes? Probably not. I think this business model with three pillars, milk, meat, and grain, is really sustainable. If one area is struggling, the others can pick up the slack. That's why I think we should stick with it.
2: And Corentin knows what he's talking about. He studied agronomy at university and has spent several years working for an agricultural company. Even though he enjoyed that job, at some point he had to come to a decision, follow in his family's footsteps or not. And today is the day that his decision will become official, over at the notary.
4: I'm a bit stressed. Till now I can say no, finally, I changed my mind. I don't do it, but once this paper will be signed, I cannot do something else because I have credits. So it's really to say yes, now there is no coming back.
2: And that would mean no coming back from the heavy debts that Corentin is about to take on. To buy his father out for half the buildings, the animals and the materials, he needs a massive loan. And at first, 80% of his salary will go towards paying that off.
3: Like you said the other day, it's not quite a marriage, but it's close.
1: Mr. Jacques Edmond and his son, Mr. Jacques Corentin, born in Arlon. Your signature goes here at the bottom. So then, congratulations.
5: Merci.
1: I congratulate you both and wish you every success in your business.
4: Merci.
5: Merci.
4: Now it's the finalization, and beginning tomorrow, I know why I'll be waking up. It's because I have my credit to reimburse, so I should work for it.
0: Happy it's all done.
6: And will you celebrate right now?
4: First, now we should go to feed the calves and the cows, and after we will see if we have enough energy to celebrate something.
2: From now on, the responsibility never ends, and that could well be one of the reasons that so many family businesses struggle to find a successor. Corentin says that in his region, only about half the farms manage to continue operating. According to the official figures in Valonia, it's just 1 in 5. But there are others like Corentin out there, like Mathieu, who took over a family farm a little while ago. He and Corentin share machinery and meet up regularly.
0: Taking over the farm is actually very reassuring. It means that you're really in the business. I'm only the son-in-law, but I've belonged to the family for a long time. It makes lots of things easier, including finances. I guess it would have been trickier for you if you had had to buy a farm somewhere else, right?
7: Ça aurait été aussi compliqué pour toi d'aller au bout de ton projet, quoi.
4: Ah oui?
3: Yeah, for sure. The goal was to manage to take over myself and not start off buried in debt. But if your family doesn't own anything, you'll have to buy everything new, which is impossible when you look at the current property prices compared to what you make.
0: There's still worries, like just now getting quotes for the new building so I can develop the business. But every company is telling me that prices could continue to rise because of the current international situation. Even if we sign today, it could continue to get more expensive until May or June.
2: Mathieu's referring to the current prices of diesel and fertilizer, which have skyrocketed due to the war in Iran. Making matters worse, milk and beef prices are also unstable. Just a little

0: A while ago, the Mercosur agreement was signed, set to remove tariffs on imports from South America. Many European farmers are concerned that this could mean that they'll struggle to sell their own produce. And Corentin personally protested against the deal. He's also frustrated that so little of the money that came out of Brussels for the common agricultural policy is helping young farmers. Corentin is heading home. He has to check up on his cows. But how is he going to deal with all the pressure and uncertainty that comes with owning the family business?
1: So it's really to say, okay, now in the morning, I should take the good decisions. I should be attentive because if, for example, a cow has a problem and I don't see it fast enough and the problem is worse, it costs money. If tomorrow we have a problem with one tractor, it costs like 200,000 euros to have a normal tractor. So it's really hard to have the projection that, yes, everything will be fine. But we need to be optimist. Yes, we will find a way and solutions to do something.
2: Do you think more people should step into family business?
1: It's important if they want to do so. And if a company is running since decades, it has a reason to exist. So it's important that this continue to exist. It's a way to show that you have understand the sacrifices that the past generations have done. It's a way to show that you are proud of what the other generations have done. And it's a way to prove to yourself that you are able to do as good as the other have done. I hope that my generation and the one after will still produce something into Europe.

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1: This is worth it. I think it's all taken
0: down. Nature's haute couture.
2: Afrimax. Next.
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8: 100 Milliarden Mark sollen auf Schweizer Nummernkonten deponiert sein.
2: East Germany fell. The ruling Communist Party's wealth surfaced. 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
9: Da sind drei Leute bei uns auf die Idee gekommen, dass man doch irgendwo eine Reserve anlegen muss.
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0: We're here in Dakar at the new Goethe Institute designed by Pritzker Prize winner Francis Carey, who teamed up with Senegal's very own Zingambou. Now in this episode, it's all about how Africa is building forward. And this is what's coming up for you right now. In Ethiopia, the future is built upon plastic used for houses. We will explore the stunning structure of Dakar's Goethe Institute together with Zingambou and see how the future of fashion relies on mushrooms. I'm Matty Sieve, and you're watching AfroMax. Let's begin in Ethiopia, where a startup in Addis Ababa is building the future by solving two problems at once: plastic pollution and housing shortages. This is innovation with impact.
1: Addis Ababa, the capital of Ethiopia, is growing rapidly. But while more than 380,000 new homes are needed every year, only about half that many are being built.
2: Acquiring my own house is the primary goal. Everyone needs that, and that's what I want.
1: And while Ethiopia's capital struggles with housing, it's also drowning in plastic, with 2,500 tons of it generated every year. A small startup is turning this very crisis into an opportunity.
3: We're turning hard-to-recycle plastic into low-cost, low-carbon construction material.
1: An unconventional approach with a tragic origin. It all started with the deadly collapse of the Kaushe landfill in 2017, which claimed 113 lives.
3: This is actually how Cubic was founded. The founder and CEO of Cubic, Kedus, at the time he was outraged by the situation and wanted to provide a solution, right? And so that's why it's important for us to be solving our own problems.
1: Here at this plant in Adama, 5 tons of plastic are sorted, shredded, washed, melted, and turned into interlocking bricks every day. Asefa Ayalev is the plant's manager.
4: Those plastics are mainly available in the market. So we don't have any problem in that one. So due to these factors, I think the cost will be very much less. The main cost in the construction of housing is mainly the material cost, yeah? So if you are going to construct a conventional house, there is metal, there is cement, there is also some excavation works and finishing works, everything like that. So this takes a huge cost by itself.
1: Houses built with recycled plastic cost 40% less than those built with conventional materials and go up in days, not months. This daycare was built in just 16 days. It serves children of government workers, most of which are women.
3: At the heart of our business, we're trying to make housing affordable, but simultaneously, we're working on cleaning the environment and empowering women.
1: The company specifically trains women in the fields of engineering, construction, and finance.
5: I think when you work on women, you're pretty much building a very resilient society. Also, we want to build gender equality. So most of these fields, like the supply chain, engineering, construction, finance, they're mainly dominated by men. And we want to give the skill set, work on the skill set, and also the opportunity for women to thrive in these sectors.
1: While the vision is clear, the journey ahead is not without its challenges.
4: There is huge awareness problem. There are a lot of plastic generations, you know. However, the collection rate is very low. So the plastic material that we are getting in the factory for the recycling purpose is very low. This is not because there is no the material. This is not because there is no the plastic. It is because we are not

0: collecting as well, and we are not segregating well. This starts from the household. If the awareness of the people was better, then our job would have been, you know, very easy.
1: Despite that, the company is growing and changing minds.
2: So at first, people are like confused. They are confused and they ask a lot of questions because we are changing plastic waste into building material. In terms of affordable housing, in Ethiopia, I think the major issue is to have a house. So mentioning that we are working on creating an impact and assisting the society to have their own house, affordable housing is, I think, a major impact.
1: For the team around Hayat Berdane, building a house means problem solving. But for Zeleke Murad and his family, having a house means dignity.
3: Every Ethiopian, not just me, deserves a better life, one that includes a peaceful home and the ability to raise their children.
1: And that's why Hayat, Asefa and their colleagues aren't just recycling plastic or building houses, they're building hope.
4: To Building with Purpose, I'm now joined by architect Zingambu, who oversaw the Gott Institute here in Dakar.
5: Hello.
4: Hello. Zinga, this space really feels like it breathes. What's something that your team really wanted people to feel as soon as they walked in?
5: I think as soon as you walk in, obviously you want to feel the welcome by this amazing baobab in this courtyard that really envelops you, makes you feel safe in this place of gathering, which is anchored in our tradition and our culture. A little bit like the pinch from our Wolof culture, which has always been at the core of the village, the community. This is what articulates and orientates this building.
4: Absolutely. And speaking of culture and heritage, you worked on this building with Francis Caribou. What's something that comes from your heritage or speaks to your heritage here? Yes.
5: This distinctive red laterite actually reminds me a lot of the place where my grandmother is from, because the mother side of my family comes from Western Cameroon, and it's known for this mountains of laterite, and the traditional architecture is really is made with laterite bricks. And I was really poised that 8 years ago, I met a Senegalese engineer called Dudu Dem that produces these red bricks.
4: And we hear a lot of bioclimatic design, but what does this truly mean and how does it affect everyday people's lives?
5: It's really about designing for the climate and for the context where you're in. Here, for instance, we're quite close to the Atlantic Ocean. We're about 300 meters away. And as you walk in, you feel this breeze from the sea. And this is possible because we've built very sort of low-rise buildings, especially on the coast, to allow the air to kind of continue to flow. And this building also ensured that there's these breeze blocks facades, which means that the wall gets ventilated or allows for the air to pass through. And when you're inside, you feel the breeze of the air, which allows you to feel cool. And that's a very important principle. We should never block the flow of the air.
4: Thank you, Nzinga. We'll be back with you a little bit later.
5: Sure.
4: From leading architect to leading scientist, our next story takes us into the lab where Anna Ololade Sangusonya is growing waterproof, biodegradable leather from mushrooms. Let's check it out.
6: Fashion made from living organisms? Anna Ololade Sangusonya is doing just that. She's made this jacket out of fungus.
7: I'm actually quite proud, yes, indeed, of this. It was kind of a big challenge that I took.
6: Anna's fungus leather is waterproof and biodegradable. Her vision is of an intelligent material that can heal itself like a living organism. But more on that later. At the Brussels Free University, the bioengineer shows us how she creates the organic textiles.
7: So this is a mycelium skin. So this is basically only mushroom. It's ready to be harvested, so I just grew it on the liquid surface, and now I'm just like taking it out so that we can make a material out of it later.
6: It all started in this petri dish. In her lab, Anna reproduces the underground root system of the mycelium fungus, which normally grows in the woods. The tiny threads grow and weave themselves together into this artificial leather skin in just 3 weeks.
7: I'm always excited to harvest the skin and trying to see, like, did anything different happen from the previous times, trying to understand why. And I actually really like this very

0: hands-on parts. Yeah, just touching and getting my hands dirty.
1: She separates the skin from its jelly layer, a bit like separating real leather from its fat. The surface has to be even and smooth in order to make clothing out of it later.
0: I'm treating the skin with some natural product, it's called Glycerol, in order to keep it flexible and fresh, like if it were alive.
1: The key word is alive. Anna's vision goes even further.
0: Imagine you rip your jacket and it has some dormant units in there that can revive in a structured way so that it just repairs the wound. That would be one of our goals, and that's something that is currently being researched.
1: Her idea of making clothing out of living fungi has gained Anna international recognition. Her fungus jacket was exhibited at Milan Design Week in 2025, introducing her invention to a wider audience.
0: It's important to make things that are aesthetically pleasing or that have like a specific aesthetic so that people start thinking, oh wow, this is a new material, but this is how it could be used. It could look good, and it's also biodegradable.
1: Professor Elisa Elzaka is supervising Anna's project.
2: I'm super proud about Anna because it's really rare that a scientist moves into a completely different other field, which is design. And she was able to really do that transition to bring it to a design exhibition, which is like super renowned.
1: So where does Anna's boundless motivation come from? The young French-Nigerian woman knows firsthand how much of Europe's discarded clothing ends up in West African landfills.
0: Instead of having a linear thing where you produce something that never degrades and then you just end up having it in the landfill, you biosource it, you use it, and then it biodegrades and gets back to nature.
1: At home, Anna works on new designs, but getting here wasn't easy. Her parents wanted her to study something serious, bioengineering. Today, her creations combine science and fashion.
0: Now that I think about it, like, I'm super happy of where I have come. Like, I'm very happy to go to work every day. That's a very privileged position. And that's also like advantage of being at the intersection of two domains that are so different, like biology and design. I get to do some things that are very niche, and that's something that I really love.
1: Although her fashion is not yet ready for mass production, Anna's journey proves that the future of fashion can be sustainable and innovative, as well as stylish.
3: Zingo, tell me, what's your favorite space in this building?
4: We are in my favorite space of this building. I love this corner because it's a corner where you feel a lot of the air breeze, and you're also sheltered from the sun. And you have the connection with the outside through the small openings. And these small openings really speak to also our traditional and vernacular architecture that usually has very small windows, just enough to let the air in.
3: It's really lovely, the breeze and the bird sounds. And there's a lot of local materials that are used throughout this building even. But is this something of the past that's done well, or would you say it's the future of African architecture?
4: It is the future because we sit today at a junction where we have to grapple with the effects of climate change. And with the rising sea levels and the rising temperatures as well, we really have an opportunity to dig back into our heritage in order to find the solution for the future. And we have the possibility to also build without using a lot of energy, which is very positive. And we also make projects that do not require energy like AC in order to feel the cooling. So I think by also building more and centering these materials, we can create more jobs opportunities for people that are based here, for young people, engineers, to really have autonomy and be able to work with the knowledge, but also the materiality that is rooted here in our country.
3: Zingo, what would you say is your greatest takeaway from working on this project?
4: I think I've loved the collaborative aspect of this project. I've loved being able to work with an international architect like Francis Quéré, to be able to also learn and exchange from him, because he's a precursor in this sort of

0: contemporary movement of urban architecture. So I really enjoyed the fact that we were able to work with so many different people and make sure that the site was really a place of transmission of knowledge. And now it's going to be a building that is going to welcome more people and also continue to activate this chain of transmission.
1: Absolutely. Diego, thank you so much.
0: Thank you.
1: Shall we continue our walk?
0: Of course. I'll show you.
1: Architecture creates spaces which are then in turn furnished with additional design pieces. Desai Tantua from Nigeria creates very special yet very practical works of art. His furniture is made of old cars. Let's take a look.
2: Wondering why these old rusted car parts form the centerpiece of this rooftop setting in Nigeria's Port Harcourt? Well, that's because they're just that. Parts of classic cars reborn into classy furniture. The skilled hands of Diseya Tantua are behind these creations. As an experimental craftsman, he's giving new life to classic cars and helping create a sense of nostalgia.
3: My main idea for this car sculpture was trying to, you know, maintain my father's car, which was the first thing that I did. It was a Benz. Use the car to create bars, chairs, tables, all sorts of things which you see. I created my own bar. So for me, it was very interesting to have furniture that is art as well. I wanted to rebuild something that is special and different. And I used this car instead of parking it in the garage and fighting with mechanics every day to fix it so I can just drive it once in a while.
2: Rare classic cars fetch premium prices, and so parts are also highly sought after. Enthusiasts like Diseya know their historical value and their investment potential. Practical modern cars might get you from A to B, but for Diseya, nothing can replace the look, style, or nostalgia of a classic, well-worn Mercedes-Benz or VW Beetle. So how does he source the parts for his furniture?
3: There was this car dealer who became a friend. I started sourcing car parts from as well. Sometimes if they bring in a car that they want to sell, he calls me and says, are you interested in this car? And that they want to sell it, and they are selling it in parts.
2: It might look like just a scrap metal container, but for Diseya, this is an ultimate treasure trove. Panels, dashboards, door handles, chrome bumpers, it's enough to make any car enthusiast take notice. Importing classics is usually handled by specialized dealers or passionate aficionados. But like the body panels, it's never straightforward. It's not the same as with new imported models. Right now, with the challenges we are facing, classic cars are not coming in the way they used to. And due to scarcity, we see a hike in prices. Back to the workshop. Diseya and his team are currently working on parts from a Volkswagen Beetle and classic Mercedes-Benz. Diseya always has young apprentices in his shop, like Isaac. He's been working with Diseya for over 6 years and his skills have improved quickly.
4: 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It makes me more creative than before. Because in my work, for years, I was some, let's say there are some things I was struggling with. But coming across with him, you know, as an artist, I see things very easy.
2: What began in 2016 with a desk made from his late father's car has now become an entire furniture collection. With meticulous welding and clean paintwork, Diseya breathes new life into car wrecks. Prices range from a few hundred dollars to $420,000, depending on the car parts used and the complexity of the task. But who actually buys furniture made from cars? Marvel owns a restaurant in the heart of Lagos and is one of Diseya's customers.
5: It's a side attraction to the restaurant. It's one of the unique stuff we have here. Now, my customers, they love it. The comfortability, the fun part of it, which is the swing one, and the durability as well. As me, as a purchaser, someone that got it, I have a durability that it's going to stand the test of time, not just in the 6 months' time. I know it has been here for, it's getting to 3 years now, and as you can see, it's still strong.
2: Diseya Tantua has

0: find a unique way to keep classic cars rolling. So, sit down and buckle up.
1: That's the spirit with which futures are built with. In Ivory Coast, we met up with a team who carry the spirit into the kitchen, where creativity meets tradition and every dish tells a story. Let's head to Abidjan and sample the city's best recipes.
2: From sizzling street food to gourmet fusion plates, Abidjan is the culinary heart of Ivory Coast. Trècheville is one of its oldest and most vibrant boroughs. And right here, you'll find what many say is the best seafood stew in town. Amasawa learned to cook it from her grandmother.
3: We've been making seafood stew for over 40 years. My grandmother taught me once during the holidays, and then she told me to prepare it myself that day.
2: Her little restaurant is well known in the neighborhood. Every day she receives a steady stream of phone orders, a testament to how popular her food has become. Yet it all began as a modest venture.
3: She started here little by little. First, her friends wanted to eat seafood stew when they came here. She started with two guests at first. Then people started ordering more and more. We were the only place making seafood stew around here.
2: Seafood stew is a popular dish from Ivory Coast, made with an assortment of ingredients and traditional spices.
3: It's a special meal because here it's made better than anywhere else. If you really want to eat authentic seafood stew, come to Amasawa's. The fish is fresh, the snails are fresh, the shrimp is fresh. Everything is fresh here. So we invite everyone to come to Tanti Amasawa's in Ivory Coast to really enjoy the seafood stew.
2: Just a short drive from Trècheville's bustling markets and steaming kitchens, you'll find yourself in a very different setting. In Coco D, you find a truly unique chef, Charlie Coffey. More than anything, he sees himself as an artist, deeply inspired by and connected to nature. With his restaurant, he created a place where creativity, calm, and culinary finesse blend seamlessly under his unique vision. Especially in the tropics, we can see lots of flowers, but we don't know if they're edible. And I say yes, they are edible. And better than that, they're even delicious. They add a special touch and liven up every dish. So I introduce people to new things and new flavors. They're edible, like clover and navel wort. And all these flowers come from the garden. The idea is to add color, color, and more color. I love bright plates. I deeply love nature, which is why my restaurant is called Villa Alfira, like a flower in a Tolkien story. Born in Abidjan, Charlie was trained in Europe. Back home, he now blends fine dining with street flavors. One of his signature dishes, a stunning duo of tiger prawns and grouper, both fresh from San Pedro, Ivory Coast's biggest fishing port. Everything you're going to see on this plate today comes from Ivory Coast. All our products come from Ivory Coast. The idea is still to offer an Ivorian dish, but stylized, worked differently to say that yes, we can make local products. After diving into Charlie Coffey's botanical universe, we head back toward the sea, this time for some traditional home cooking at Chez Rodrigue, a local gem that blends hospitality and home-style Ivorian cooking.
3: Wait just about 15 minutes and the fish will be perfect.
2: The house specialty is African sea catfish, prized for its firm texture and rich, distinctive flavor. The fish is marinated in a mix of ginger, garlic, chili, and local herbs, then grilled slowly over charcoal.

0: just as it's been done along the West African coast for generations. While the culinary scene evolves, traditional home cooking like that celebrated at Chez Rodrigue continues to honor the roots from which it all grew. Abidjan beautifully reflects the rich and diverse food culture of Ivory Coast, from soulful seafood stew to the innovative fusion of street flavors with culinary artistry that showcases Ivorian creativity at its best.
1: From the newest building in Dakar, today's episode showed how Africa is shaping the future, one bold idea at a time. 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
0: From Berlin to right where you are.
4: Berlin Briefing. In 30 minutes. These women face danger from armed poachers every day.
5: I want young girls there outside, when they see Team Lioness, let them see courage.
4: The winds are shifting in a land where only men used to be warriors. Meet Team Lioness, Kenya's first all-female ranger unit. Eco Africa. In 90 minutes.

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and evacuations. And far-right AfD has emerged as the country's most popular political party. I'm Christine Mundwa. This is DW News.

0: From Singapore to the US, countries are tracking down passengers who disembarked a luxury cruise ship last month before a deadly outbreak of hantavirus was identified on board. Most of the remaining passengers are waiting to be evacuated in the Canary Islands this weekend. Now, authorities have identified the Andes strain of the rodent-borne virus, which can spread from human to human, but they say the risk is very low.
1: A once-in-a-lifetime vacation turned into a nightmare. The MV Hondius, which started its journey in Argentina's far south, is now nearing Spain's Canary Islands, where sometime this weekend, Spanish authorities say they will ferry some 140 remaining passengers and crew to shore here in small boats. Port workers afraid of hantavirus are protesting. Many locals are worried.
2: I don't approve.
3: The most logical thing would be for them to care about us and not have the ship enter the Canaries.
1: None of those on board have reported symptoms. Still, they'll all be examined before getting airlifted to at least 23 different home countries. Depending on the country, they'll then be kept in quarantine facilities or required to self-quarantine.
4: So the risk for the general population is low. Under any normal circumstances, a normal handling of a person should not present any danger to the individual or to the people around. This is not COVID.
1: The MV Hondius left Ushuaia on April 1st. 10 days later, a Dutch passenger died. His body was taken ashore at St. Helena Island, accompanied by his wife, who later died as well. Around 40 passengers from at least a dozen countries also disembarked. Later, tests confirmed hantavirus as the cause of death. Back on ship, one British passenger was medically evacuated at Ascension Island. A German woman who'd earlier left the ship died in South Africa on May the 2nd. Another ill British passenger was then evacuated at Cape Verde. Both British passengers have tested positive and are said to be recovering. In Singapore, two people are being quarantined at this facility as a precaution. Another suspected case is being investigated in Spain. And experts are still trying to pinpoint exactly how the rare hantavirus, normally found in rodent droppings in South America, got onto the ship in the first place and how it spread.
3: When does a human being become infected? When people enter areas that naturally belong to rodents, in the countryside, in rural areas.
1: As with any virus, mutations are possible that could make it more infectious. But authorities stress that even people who had close contact with victims have stayed healthy.
0: Earlier, I talked to Mohamed Munir. He is a professor in virology and viral zoonosis at Lancaster University. I started by asking him how worried we should all be about the outbreak of hantavirus.
5: It is certainly very unusual and isolated outbreak for the first time being reported onto the water within a cruise ship environment. So certainly there is a lot of information that needed to be unfolded because this virus is out there for around 50 years, but not a lot of research has been conducted. In this particular case, there have been some of the questions, though, still are outstanding and needed to be investigated. For example, the original source of the infection, where actually the infection has come from, which one is the index case, and how much impact is going to have in next couple of weeks and so on. So therefore, there's a lot of information that is not yet available. However, we do know that this virus is more pathogenic than many other viruses that we have come across. For example, it has around a case fatality rate of 35% compared to corona, which have 0.01%. So overall, the virus is very impactful.
0: So the time period between when a person is infected and when they start to show symptoms, what is known as the incubation period, we're hearing that that can last up to 8 weeks. Could an infected person be infecting others in that time? How does hantavirus spread?
5: So one of the unique characteristics of the hantaviruses compared to other viruses that we are familiar with, it has a very long incubation period that could be up to 8 weeks, which means that if the person is infected now, in next 2 months, they can start showing clinical sign. And that add one of the major complexity, because you can imagine that within the cruise ship environment, people could be allowed to disembark and repatriated to the home and could still start showing clinical signs in next 8 weeks. And that is one of the aspect that has to be considered quite importantly here in this context of the outbreak. And people, for example, could have been infected at very early stages of the of this outbreak that has been around, a couple of days now, but still could be hiding and harboring the infection. And within next 8 weeks or so, they can start showing clinical sign. So in this context, the tracking and the tracing and identifying who could actually be infected is going to be quite critical in next couple of months.
0: And just the point again, so people who could be infected could be infecting others in this incubation period.
5: So one of the key characteristics here is that the person who is not showing clinical sign is less likely to spread the infection. So the person who has started showing clinical sign initially at the stage, at the early stages of the infections or like a flu-like symptoms, but as it progresses, then it develops into the respiratory or the kidney failure context. So this is different than the coronaviruses. In the coronaviruses, people who are asymptomatic, they can spread the infection. But here in the context of the hantaviruses, people who are showing the clinical sign when the virus is actively replicating within the body and is producing a lot of viruses, that is the stage when the person can infect the other person.
0: And Professor, who has the highest risk of getting infected?
5: So hantaviruses are known to infect human of any age and gender and race. So there is no any peculiar predisposition factors when it comes to the human. However, we do know that within the cruise ship environment, a majority of the people who've been traveling, they are senior citizen, 50 years and plus, and all unfortunate people who have died, they were also closer to 60 or 60 plus. So we do know, generally speaking, in a public health perspective, is that anybody who is more than 55, 60 and have some vulnerability or other comorbidities and other medical conditions, they are vulnerable to any kind of infection, and hantaviruses are not the exception.
0: Spanish authorities are now preparing to receive the 140 people or so on board the cruise ship this weekend. They're calling it an unprecedented operation. Could you just give us a sense of, you know, what that operation would entail and what would be the challenges for Spanish authorities?
5: I think the central dogma in the whole context of the hantavirus in this international outbreak is contact tracing, because that is the most critical aspect, how quickly and effectively we can contain this outbreak. So now you can imagine if people will be disembarked and they will be letting go, I'm sure there are instruction out there that they needed to self-isolate and they have to carry on reporting showing any kind of clinical symptoms, whether they are associated with this virus or not associated with this virus. But the major challenge lies that how effectively those people are managed and monitored. For example, the person who has arrived within the UK from the cruise ship has already been put into the self-isolation for 45 days. And this is a really long time. So longer the time, less likely is the person is gonna follow those rules. So effective monitoring of this contact tracing whole procedure is the critical step in defining how quickly we can contain this outbreak.
0: That was Professor Mohamed Munir from Lancaster University speaking to me earlier. Now, polls in Germany are showing a striking shift. The far-right Alternative for Deutschland has now emerged as the country's most popular party. Two new surveys suggest the party is on the verge of a historic breakthrough. If an election was to be held now in Germany, the AfD would finish on top with 27% of the vote. Chancellor Friedrich Merz's conservative CDU would follow closely behind at 24%. The Environmental Green Party and the centre-left Social Democrats

0: Democrats trail by a wide margin, polling at 15 and 12% respectively. Now, these numbers land right as the governing coalition, this is a partnership between the Conservative CDU and the Social Democrats, marks its first year in office. Chancellor Metz is facing mounting pressure as government approval ratings hit historic lows. In fact, it's the weakest first-year rating for any German administration since 1997. Now, here is what the Chancellor had to say in an interview with the German broadcaster ZDF on Wednesday when asked about his low popularity.
1: What has been neglected for 10 years cannot be corrected in 10 days. We are not a speedboat that can be quickly turned around with a sharp U-turn. We are a large, heavy ship, and steering it onto a new course requires strength and effort, as well as a clear destination to aim for. And I'll say quite openly, yes, we are falling short of expectations, including the standards we set for ourselves.
0: So, what is behind the rise of the far right in Germany, and particularly in the eastern part of the country, where the AfD is even stronger? I put that question earlier to DW political correspondent Simon Young in Berlin.
2: What's behind it? Well, I mean, this is a question we've looked at many times, isn't it? The issues that get people going, it is the economy, but certainly also migration. Actually, migration's an area where this government has done something. It's toughened the border policy. It's even begun repatriating significant numbers of people to countries like Afghanistan. I think there's wider distrust in the institutions. I think that a lot of voters think, well, these people aren't getting on with it. Let's look at the other parties. Let's look at the alternative for Germany. Even if they are a far-right party, maybe they can do something for me. And as you mentioned, in the east of the country, the AfD has been particularly strong. This poll shows that in Saxony-Anhalt, which is a rural state in the east of Germany, for the first time, the AfD could actually get a clear majority on its own, which means that later this year, in September, when there's an election in that state, it's possible that the AfD could take power. That would be a huge boost for them, a seismic event in German politics, a far-right party running one of the states. And, that would give them a voice also at national level in the second chamber of parliament. They've been represented and so on. So it would be a really significant event and something the government in Berlin under Friedrich Merz is desperate to avoid.
0: Right, that is DW political correspondent Simon Young in Berlin. Now, the US and Iranian forces have clashed in the Persian Gulf, and the United Arab Emirates has come under renewed attack from Iranian missiles and drones. But President Donald Trump insists a ceasefire is still in place. The escalation came as Washington awaited Tehran's response to a US peace proposal. Secretary of State Marco Rubio told reporters that the U.S. was hoping Iran's response can lead to a serious process of negotiation. But he criticized efforts by Tehran to control the Strait of Hormuz, creating an authority to approve transit through the waterway.
3: Obviously, we've seen the reporting overnight that Iran has established or trying to establish some agency that's going to control traffic in the straits. That would be very problematic. That would actually be unacceptable. We're the normalizing of their controlling of international waterways is both illegal and it's just something that's unacceptable. And the world has to start asking itself, what is it willing to do if Iran tries to normalize a control of an international waterway? I think that's unacceptable.
0: So, U.S. President Donald Trump is playing down the exchange of fire with Iran, saying it does not mark an end to the ceasefire. But how convincing is that? Or is the war back on? I put that question earlier to Kamran Martin, Associate Professor of International Relations at the University of Sussex in the UK.
4: Well, at this stage, there is no return to full-out, all-out war. That's clear. But I think the potential of resumption of, all-out conflict is still there. These skirmishes or limited conflict in the Strait might be part of U.S. attempt to keep pressure on Iran while it studies and is supposed to respond to the proposal by the U.S. And some U.S. officials said they are expecting a response today. This is a reportedly one-page document which is supposed to lay the ground for ending the war, but also

0: also delineate the way forward in terms of the negotiations and the main topics and some advanced commitments from Iran which US seeks. So I think while that proposal is not still fully either rejected or accepted, I think we might still see movement by American troops in the region, just to remind Iran that US is still in the region and can you know, use force if necessary.
1: So the United Arab Emirates says it's come under attack again. Why is Iran targeting the UAE in particular?
0: UAE is the only Gulf states which has direct link with Israel. It is in regular contact with Israel. In fact, Israel deployed anti-missile system in UAE following Iranian attack. And UAE has a much more hawkish stance on Iran and the way in which it believes the war should end it, should be ended. And in that regard, it's actually its position is different from the Saudi Arabia or other states. So Iran sees UAE as basically a close ally of Israel, as well as US, I think. But the Israeli link is what really provokes Iran and explains why they're targeting UAE even more than Israel.
1: Mm. And what is the current status of talks to secure a negotiated end to this conflict, as you see it?
0: Well, the last we have heard is this so-called one-page document, which is supposed to be the basis of ending the war, but also the broader framework within which the two sides are supposed to discuss, you know, the terms. But I think, as before, the main issue which divides the two sides, and I just don't see how either side can back off from it without losing face, is the nuclear issue. US has always insisted on removing Iran's ability to make a nuclear weapon, and this includes its enrichment facilities and ability within Iran. And Iran has always said that domestic enrichment is its red line. So it's really difficult to see how they can, you know, bridge this two very different position. One way might be, and we have heard stuff, reports about this, is that Iran agrees to a very long-term suspension of enrichment, followed by only very low-level enrichment under strict international monitoring. Whether this can be sold internally to IRGC and hardliners, so to speak, within Iran is something also, you know, is not possible to really assume in advance. Mm. So we have to see what Iran says to this one-page document, and I think that would clarify many things for us.
1: That was Kamran Mateen from the University of Sussex in the UK. Now, the US President Donald Trump has announced a three-day ceasefire between Russia and Ukraine. Now, according to Trump, both sides will pause hostilities from May 9 to 11 and conduct a prisoner swap. Now, if confirmed, it means Russia can hold its May 9 Victory Day celebrations without the threat of Ukrainian drone strikes. Russia has scaled down this year's event, which will not feature the usual display of military hardware.
2: Putin's main patriotic event is under threat and being scaled down as a result.
3: The Kyiv regime, which is losing ground on the battlefield, has now fully turned to terrorist activity.
2: Look at how Russia usually celebrates its annual military parade.
3: Happy Great Victory Day!
2: Military hardware on display, the pride of Russia's army, foreign leaders in the stands like China's Xi Jinping last year. The guest list itself was always a way for Russia to show off its foreign policy reach. But this year is different. No heavy military equipment, a shorter list of foreign leaders, no huge crowds on the streets.
3: Against the backdrop of the terrorist threat, measures are being taken to minimize the danger.
2: The reason? An unprecedented scale of Ukrainian drone attacks. This graph shows how sharply the number has risen inside Russia. Drones now reach thousands of kilometers from the front line, potentially threatening the parade and the president himself. According to a report by a European intelligence agency cited by several media outlets, Vladimir Putin fears not only Ukrainian drones, but that members of his own circle could target him. In these satellite images, you can see 27 air defense systems installed around Putin's residence in the countryside. That's twice as many as last year.
3: Putin's desire to distance himself from society is not

0: only connected to fear. He is also no longer the president of hope. He is no longer everyone's favorite.
1: But ditching this year's victory parade wasn't an option.
0: The Kremlin couldn't cancel the parade because that would look like a sign of weakness. So instead, they're holding it in a shortened format. Because even if there is no actual strike, just an alert that forces Putin to leave his stand, it would still be a blow to his personal image.
1: The war is also becoming harder for ordinary Russians to ignore. Many are unhappy the parade is going ahead at all, and question the Kremlin's move to shut down mobile internet for security reasons.
2: Name me one objective reason why the internet isn't working. How does blocking it help protect the city and the country?
0: Why hold the parade at all? You shut down the internet across the entire city, the country's capital, cut off millions of people, paralyze businesses, and still the parade has to go ahead.
1: Polls show Russia's war itself is becoming more unpopular too, with almost 7 out of 10 people saying they want peace talks with Ukraine. It's unlikely Putin will listen to them, but the Kremlin's increased focus on security suggests the president isn't feeling as confident as before.
3: I'm now joined by former Russian Prime Minister Mikhail Kasenov. He held office from 2000 to 2004, while Vladimir Putin was in his first term as president. He also worked in Boris Yeltsin's administration. Mr. Kasenov lives in exile. He's on the list of designated extremists and terrorists in Russia. Welcome to DW News, Mr. Kasenov. So there have been reports in Western media that Vladimir Putin has grown increasingly paranoid about his security, that he fears being targeted by members of his own inner circle. Just how real, from your perspective, is the threat of an assassination or a coup against him?
4: There is no actual real threat, but of course it is absolutely evident that Putin increases his security system so that to be absolutely sure that no one and nothing could happen. And that is because of overall problems, growing problems. He has problems in the society. Finally, just the whole attitude to the war and to Putin's regime started to change. And we have a sociological poll of Levada Center, which is difficult, of course, to have sociological poll in such an atmosphere in Russia, what Putin created. But still, the sociological poll shows that already 62% of Russians would like to stop the war and switch to negotiations. That is absolutely the important signal that society already fed up of all this of the war and all this squeezing of whole environment, the political environment, public environment in Russia. That's why the changes really started. And I think this is the victory day. It is that always was a sacred date for Mr. Putin, and he played a lot on this. And now just the parade, that was an important signal for the whole world and his speech. And we will have to listen tomorrow what Mr. Putin would say. I think there would be some kind of couple of notes, which we, I believe, will hear, that he will be dreaming about the ending the war soon. But of course, he was on his conditions. But in any case, the situation moves and changes.
3: And I'm interested to hear what you would be listening out for when he gives that Victory Day parade speech. What would be the telling sign to you that perhaps he is really considering ways to end the war quickly? As you say, it's a very unpopular war with the Russian public.
4: He will continue saying the same thing, that we wanted to bring freedom to Russian-speaking population. We promised to them to liberate them, and we achieved this. All goals of the so-called special military operation achieved, and that's what we would like to end. And the whole world is listening and watching on this. And this Ukrainian regime is always awful. That's what we continue to think, but in fact, the problem is that the internal growing I wouldn't say dissent, but disagreement with this war and growing economic problems. That's what move Putin to some sort of consideration, definitely. And
3: on President that point, then, how much longer can he sustain this war? From your intel inside Russia, just how much longer can they continue with this aggression, given the Ukrainians are also being very effective with these drone attacks?
4: That absolutely. Ukraine's just developed absolutely great system, and they already have an advantage in the drone attacks and on all ranges. But the answering your question, we have to understand the main point right now, it should be that it's transatlantic unity. There should be equal understanding what this war is about. Because in Europe, all European leaders understand that there is an aggressor and there is a victim. But while we see just President Trump and his administration, they believe that it's two sides, just they both guilty. They just have a dispute. They hate each other, and they should step down just with the concessions. Why Ukraine should give a concession? That's the problem. There is no equal understanding. There should be unity, coordinated efforts to pressing of Putin regime. And right now, when we have oil price again up more than $100 per barrel, and overage on the first quarter for Russian euros, that already was 95, while right. Just the budget expected 59, that's already double. That's already increase of foreign exchange inflow into the country, which helps Putin to finance the war. That's okay. The problem. And that was prolonged just expectation of the end of the war.
3: Well, thank you very much for those insights. That's Russia's former Prime Minister, Mikhail Kasenov. We appreciate your time on DW. Thank you. And you're watching DW News. Just a reminder of our top stories. Countries from the US to Singapore are scrambling to, of course, track passengers who've disembarked on that cruise ship where there was that outbreak of hantavirus. That's all from the program. Thanks very much for your time. You can continue to watch on dw.com. We're also on social media. Bye-bye.

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1: Say hello to Berlin Briefing,
0: your guide to Germany's impact on the world. Between East and West, autocrats and democrats, Germany's whole system is under stress.
2: Politics, power plays,
1: pressure from all sides.
3: We decode what it means for you.
0: From Berlin to right where you are.
4: Berlin Briefing. Next. These women face danger from armed poachers every day.
5: I want young girls there outside, when they sit in lioness, let them see courage.
4: The winds are shifting in a land where only men used to be warriors. Meet Team Lioness, Kenya's first all-female ranger unit. Eco Africa in 60 minutes.

0: We're all asking ourselves, when will this stop? Why have we been in this mess?
1: Europe's drug trade follows Europe's trade routes. And from the very beginning, the Netherlands has been a key hub. But what happens if drug trafficking becomes more powerful than the state regulating it? European Narcos, the wealth of a nation, starts May 20th on DW.
2: Staff is the most important tool that we have.
3: So staff can be used across different geographies.
4: The real challenge with staff
2: continues to be an incredibly scarce source.
1: Wait, what the heck are SAFs? Transforming Business delivers answers in a nutshell.

0: Government. Hi, I'm Nina Hauser, and I couldn't have wished for better companions to look at the highs and the lows with than our chief political editor and my fellow host of this podcast, Michaela Kufner. So good to have you here. And ta-da, our bureau chief from Washington, Ines Paul, is in town. You've been on the line many times on this podcast, but it's really great to have you here. And so we'll look at Friedrich Merz and all the lows and the highs. And there is a very big low staring us in the faces, right? The bromance between Friedrich Merz and Donald Trump is truly over. Michaela, maybe you can pick up from last week's podcast where things were already in the making.
1: Yes, it's been a very rocky couple of days for those relations between Friedrich Merz, and actually that was his first big success. He went to the White House. Ines, you were there at the beginning of his first term just over a year ago, and within weeks of coming into office, and they hit it off. They speak the kind of business lingo, and this is also something that Friedrich Merz showed as evidence of his leadership success over the past 12 months. Then came these comments in front of a classroom and essentially talking about the humiliation of the United States over Iran, questioning whether there is any plan, although he had said that before. And Donald Trump reacted by announcing not just the troop withdrawal of some 5,000 troops, but also there seems to be consensus that those Tomahawk missiles are not coming to Germany, that Germany was banking on to close a defense gap until the European ELSA system is on track. So those missiles could have reached far into Russia. That was much needed deterrence. And the real killer is the announcement that tariffs on cars would go up from 10% to 25%. And 2/3 of that volume affects Germany. It hits the car industry that is already bleeding, that has lost its cash cow, which is China. The Chinese market is really pointing downward for the major automakers, leading to Volkswagen saying they're decreasing capacity. They're partly state-owned, so that is quite something in the German context. So a big blow.
0: Also for German mental health, right? I mean, Volkswagen, yes, the German car brand.
1: It's not just a household brand. It's also an indicator of how well Germany and the German economy as a whole is doing. So Donald Trump wanted Merz to feel the pain. He is feeling the pain. He does protest too much that those two events are linked, but they clearly are, and they haven't spoken since. And that is the real problem. Where does this relationship go from now?
0: Exactly.
1: Will Trump pick up the phone to Merz again?
0: What do you think, Ines?
2: No, Friedrich Merz has to call or try to call Donald Trump. Friedrich Merz, the German chancellor, is one of the rare people who really gets under the skin of President Trump. That's remarkable, you know, mm-hmm. because normally he doesn't really care. He cares about himself, he cares about his family, and nothing else matters.
0: But what is it about Friedrich Merz?
2: I think Michaela pointed out a very important point. It is really this business talk they share. And it matters, we have been talking about that, but it truly matters that Friedrich Merz is tall. He carries mm-hmm. him well. Donald Trump likes that. And I was there in the first meeting and the second meeting where we were there together, Michaela. They come along well with each other.
0: Why don't we just listen to that atmosphere that was there at the time?
3: It's an honor to have you. As you know, the chancellor just won a great election, very, very strong election. Very respected man. I could have a meeting with a man who's become a friend of mine. And we've known each other for a little while in some very interesting times. And we get along. Our countries get along very well. We have a great affinity for each other.
0: Oh, wow. This was the start of this new Netflix series. And now we're in season 2, right? I mean, season 2, oh, my God, that bromance is over. What happened?
2: Well, I don't know if it's over. We shall see. You know, we also know that Donald Trump is flip-flopping. I mean, he is under a lot of pressure because of the Iran war. You know, his poll numbers are really in the basement. Today it's 34%. I just looked them up. He doesn't really know how to get out of this oil crisis, of the gas crisis. I mean, gas prices are still on a top high in the United States. So he needs, that's his personality, a moment to show his strength. And he doesn't like anything better than downplaying other people. And of course, Friedrich Merz is important. He's not

0: In the United States, he's respected amongst also Republican lawmakers. They think that he could be someone with whom the United States can work on kind of long-term matters. That wasn't the case, of course, with Olaf Scholz, and also very problematic before with Angela Merkel. Will it stay like that or not? It really depends how Friedrich Merz reacts. I think it's not on Donald Trump. He will wait and see for the moment. And I don't know, you know Friedrich Merz much better than I. Do you think he will pick up the phone and call President Trump?
1: I am very much convinced that there are attempts ongoing to get Donald Trump on the phone. But to me, the real test of how much of that friendship is still there is whether Trump will actually pick it up. We learn about these calls afterwards. There are good reasons for that.
2: That we don't learn about the attempts.
1: Yes.
2: That we learn about the successful
1: Because they make politicians look bad if the other side doesn't pick up. But as far as Donald Trump is concerned, he clearly made his point. He sent a very clear message. And this is damaging the standing of Friedrich Merz also amongst his peers.
2: And also, speaking of phone calls, this is something that I noticed that it was basically overlooked, or it was a side remark by many people that Donald Trump's decision not to station Tomahawk long-range missiles, something that Joe Biden had promised would happen in Germany to fill that gap, that is something that was decided and announced just after a phone call between Donald Trump and, no, not Friedrich Merz, Vladimir Putin. Right? So this is something where Donald Trump seems highly influenced by whoever he spoke to last. And then, this is something that is long in the making. This is something where you can't just say, okay, I'm not sending you this. This is not a toy. I mean, these are highly complex weapon systems. So, of course, they've been long deployed elsewhere. And this, you know, also the withdrawal of soldiers, this is not something that you can have a snap decision about just because somebody said something bad about you in a school meeting. But I find that highly underreported, the fact that Donald Trump reacts to what Vladimir Putin once, because of course the Tomahawks were there to provide deterrence, not to attack Russia. But, you know, Russia is pointing weapons at Europe from Kaliningrad.
1: I just want to draw a parallel. I mean, first of all, it was never seen as a given that Donald Trump would stick to a commitment.
2: No, he never promised
1: from
2: that,
1: the Biden
2: right.
1: era. He yeah. never did. And it was an issue that the Germans just chose not to raise because they were afraid of a no. But when Donald Trump suddenly tabled this 28-point plan, his own Republican camp felt that this was a hoax. They thought that this was directly from the Kremlin. That was in November. And that's when Friedrich Merz really showed his strength. He reacted very fast. Not only did he get the Europeans united while he was traveling to South Africa, I was traveling with him. That was a real moment of panic. And he got it together. He got the Europeans united. He convinced Donald Trump to step back from that 28-point plan. He accepted a lot of the European points. And it followed a round of negotiations on Ukraine in Berlin. That was a political success. Yep. Now we're a couple of months on, and that is unthinkable. That's just not good. Not only are the Europeans no longer at the table over Ukraine, but getting that kind of momentum back here seems unthinkable because Friedrich Merz, putting it plainly, refused to let the Germans, the Europeans, get dragged into the Iran war, which clearly Donald Trump needed to strengthen his own position and to find alliances and get other countries invested there. And that was a clear no. And, you know, the last Oval Office meeting was all about that, that careful balancing act of how do you keep Trump on your side without fulfilling what clearly was his expectation of getting yourself, your own country, your own people invested in the Iran war.
0: But, you know, I think the German chancellor played it so well.
1: He did, yeah.
0: He said, like, you know, of course we help when the moment is there. I can't rephrase his exact saying, but basically saying, you know, once they found some kind of
1: when
0: a
1: the
0: deal,
1: war is over.
0: When the war is
1: Define
0: over.
1: Define when the war is over for me, you know.
0: Nevertheless, yes, you know, and like from a US perspective, as I'm living in the United States and just visiting Berlin, I thought, wow, that's very well played. He shows Trump, we are with you, we are on your side, not at the

0: moment, we didn't start this war with you, but we don't leave you alone. And I thought that's really good. You know, it was on the one hand really strong, like also showing Donald Trump so far and not any further. Mm-hmm. We are not a part of this war. But once you got a way out of it or you find some kind of a deal with Iran, we, of course, will help you also because of our interests, because we share interests.
1: And this is something what Donald Trump... They are delivering, right? I mean, we sent our reporter to Kiel where the minesweeper boat was already deployed this week because, of course, these things do take time before they reach the region. So what has happened now is that Germany has sent one of those boats that is one of the best around the world when it comes to these capacities, that they are on the way and they could go to Hormuz if indeed the situation eventually becomes stable.
2: Exactly. Physically deployed, not legally deployed.
1: No.
2: Because there is, of course, this broad commitment from the Europeans, also partly with the French. It's kind of a broader group, and that's a legal requirement in Germany. You also need a mandate from the German Bundestag, but you need a vote here in German parliament, which of course is a very specific German thing, whereas the US president can just deploy a ship. The German chancellor cannot. He needs a majority for that. But at the same time, we saw also in that last meeting that they had how Donald Trump felt about his allies, still on paper, who are not willing to engage, and that he lashed out. I asked a very plain question in the Oval Office, what do you expect from your allies? And he lashed out against Spain, said he would stop all trade with Spain, which he cannot do. He lashed out against Keir Starmer, the UK Prime Minister. And we did see some appeasement. It just plainly is that from the German Chancellor, because we all remember that threat by Donald Trump of erasing an entire civilization. Friedrich Merz then explained this as part of the rhetorical strategy towards Iran. So he completely downplayed that, which really is quite something for a German Chancellor to go to that level of understanding. At the same time, he stuck by his line not to get dragged in. And when he, in that school setting, then said what he felt.
1: Let's just watch this again, Michela, please, because it will
2: it all
1: go
2: went downhill from here.
1: Books. And to everyone who's watching or who's not watching, just picture Friedrich Merz on a school stage with nice decoration behind him. And I always find it odd to watch this clip because, of course, it's
2: they're handcrafted stars in the background. So let your imagination run wild on that.
3: Die Amerikaner haben offensichtlich keine
4: The Americans
3: strategy.
4: Clearly have no strategy.
3: Und das Problem bei
4: And the problem with conflicts like this is always that you don't just have to go in. You also have to get out again. We saw that all too painfully in Afghanistan for 20 years. We saw it in Iraq.
3: Also diese Geschichte ist,
4: so this whole affair is ill-considered, to say the least.
3: Zumindest unüberlegt. Und,
4: at the moment, I cannot see what strategic exit the Americans are now opting for, especially as the Iranians are obviously negotiating very skillfully, or rather very skillfully not negotiating, and letting the Americans travel to Islamabad, only to leave again without any results.
3: Und ohne Ergebnis wieder abreisen lassen.
4: An entire nation is being humiliated by the Iranian leadership, in particular by those so-called revolutionary guards.
1: So this is something that we already played last week in the episode. And Michela, I just really have to tell you that I listened to what you said at the time, and you said, I'm watching very closely for signs by Donald Trump whether this is going to blow over or whether he's going to open a feud with Friedrich Merz. And if he decided to pick on Germany, he can give Germany a very hard time. So now we've got the answer, right? A week later.
2: I've made it. I'm getting quoted on Berlin Briefing. Yeah, that's exactly what happened. And that was quite a blow. And I just want to highlight that how you just heard Friedrich Merz speak. We're not allowed to talk about background as we get with him, kind of off the record stuff. That's exactly how he speaks off the record. That's exactly how he speaks off the record. And he dropped his guard completely and he just got immersed in the setting and he just wanted to come across really well to these teenagers. Always a very dangerous crowd.
1: Yeah.
0: And it's so different from how he presented himself in the Oval Office.
2: Yeah.
0: He speaks there as if it would be a backgrounder, as if he wouldn't mm-hmm. be aware holding a microphone and basically speaking to the world.
1: This is also an episode about 1 year of Mads. You've provided mm-hmm. a very good bridge to get to the chapter, what did the Mads government do when it comes to Europe? I mean, we're sort of closing in now. We've talked about Donald Trump. But I do want to get through these other very important issues as well. What did they do on Europe? Where is the AfD in all of this? Then Friedrich Merz and the government communicating to the public, you know, why are they so unsuccessful in the polls? What is that? Then migration, the economy and trouble at Mills. So with the Social Democrats at home, Michaela, pick one of those issues.
2: I was just going to say, do you want a 30-second answer on
1: yes,
2: all of that?
1: Yes, 30-second yeah, on all of them, please.
2: Well, I mean, to put it plainly, Friedrich Merz didn't deliver what he said he would in that first year. And none other than himself...
1: Which is the biggest promise that
2: the economy,
1: he didn't...
2: The economy. He himself defined the economy as the benchmark for everything else. His European leadership, in fact, Ursula von der Leyen was here at a party...
1: President of the European Commission.
2: Exactly. She was here at a party gathering of his conservative CDU-CSU. And she herself said it's paramount that Germany manages these reforms and that the German economy is strong. That didn't happen. The European average growth is 1.5%. Germany's latest prediction is 0.3%. Before it was 0.4%. So even before factoring
1: but
2: in Iran...
1: it was 0.9%. Right? So, I mean,
2: that was the prediction.
1: Yeah,
2: what actually happened was way
1: it.
2: Below that.
1: Yeah.
2: So, he's simply not delivering on his own definition.
1: How much is that his fault?
2: It is his fault because he said he could do it.
1: But he couldn't have known about the Iran war.
2: Well,
1: I'm just playing devil's
2: advocate. No, but the Iran war only came in within this quarter. We're talking about 2025. So even if you completely leave out Iran, it didn't happen. What didn't happen was the autumn of reforms, not his wording, but he had promised a very swift, deep-cutting reform, clearly overstating what is possible in a coalition with the Social Democrat SPD. Just speaking before companies just 24 hours ago, less than 24 hours ago, he asked for patience because democracies take so long to implement reforms. Well, it appears that we were watching his learning curve in real time in what can actually be done. So he put the bar very high and now is learning the hard way that he created expectations which he simply didn't meet. And then on top of that, put the Iran war, which is already seeing people's bills rise, people can afford less groceries, the same issues that Donald Trump is having in the United States.
1: People are aware in the United States just how unpopular the Merz government is in Germany.
0: You know, I mean, it depends who we ask, right? I mean, many people don't know who Friedrich Merz is. We also have to be quite honest here, make ourselves honest. For us, of course, the German-American, the transatlantic relationships are super important. For many Americans, they are not. Also understandably, in a way. It's mm-hmm. a big country. They deal with regional, local mm-hmm. problems. I think the bigger talk of the town is really the AfD and the Brandmauer. Mm-hmm.
1: Firewall.
0: So, you know, and this is a question I get addressed.
1: The firewall, just let us explain the concept
0: Please.
1: So that, you know, the firewall is a concept where all the other democratically elected parties have decided not to collaborate with a party that is in part right-wing extremist, considered such by Germany's intelligence services and under observation.
0: And that is, according to polls, now the biggest party here, right? The strongest party with the biggest support from the people.
1: Yeah, even nationwide. I mean, Michaela was just talking
0: nationwide,
1: about the regional elections in Saxony-Anhalt, which are coming up in the autumn, where they are looking at potentially gaining 41% of the votes, which is something that the Conservatives used to have in the past.
2: The real key point for Merz in this is that he's pegged his own political future on maintaining this firewall. And when just before he was elected, slightly digressing, you can have a huge debate about that, by accepting AfD votes to get a majority for a non-binding motion on migration, people were out in the streets. There were thousands of people protesting outside

0: the Conservative CDU party headquarters. So, you know, some people argue, look, particularly in the regions, particularly also in Saxony-Anhalt, even from its own conservative camp, come on, we need to be able to talk to them at least. You know, we can have joint votes on something. That would be putting cracks into the firewall. But for the conservative CDU-CSU as a whole, this has nuclear potential of breaking up the conservative CDU from the inside if you see cooperation with the far-right AfD party.
1: Okay, but so from the outside, looking at Germany,
0: yeah,
1: we
0: totally
1: have a coalition which is not working well. You just talked about it. Friedrich Merz has huge problems fulfilling his promises also because he and his partner, the SPD, they don't click on many issues. Then there is the AfD, which is gaining ground also because they are not successful. So what is the answer here? Can he really hold firm to his, I never will work with them? So, you know, how can he rule a country when he's not able to find a coalition partner he wants to work with? And then there is the AfD.
2: And theoretically, he has 3 more years in office, right?
0: Well, so
2: long 3 years.
0: But I want to give the answer that Matt is giving, but also the Social Democrats
1: are
0: giving. Yeah, absolutely. No, what he's saying is that voters have tasked these two parties, the Conservative CDU, CSU, and the Social Democrats, with launching reforms from the centre. The big tent parties, although the tent for the Social Democrats is very small now, it's no longer a big tent party. It's also no longer the Workers' Party. The AfD proved that they can
1: exactly
0: get the workers on their side.
2: Because the nature of work has changed as well, and
0: yeah,
2: the SPD hasn't really understood that yet.
0: So the AfD is moving from the anti-migration party to the pro-workers' party anyway. He says the clear mandate is it has to be possible. And this is where they are stuck right now. They are partly delivering. I think it's important to mark that with all the public fighting, that there is one element of this reform in place, but it's not the big all-around revolutionary renewal that they promised all at the same time. Instead of doing it all at the same time, they're doing it bit by bit, and that creates more risk for tension within also this government. So that's where they stand.
2: And then there is, of course, something where the AfD does what all the right-wing parties in Europe are doing at the moment. They're just benefiting from crises. They're not presenting a positive agenda at all. And this is something where I think you also have to put it into perspective how they moved from a party that was born out of Europe's debt crisis in the 2010s to an anti-Euro party. Then they used the migrant crisis of the mid-2010s. They reinvented themselves as an anti-immigrant party. Now we're not talking about migration because the Conservatives have effectively closed the borders around Germany at the moment. I mean, you know,
0: it's stable for now. Let's put it that way, yeah.
2: Exactly. So we're not talking about it. So the AfD are not talking about it either. Then the party tapped into the anti-vaccine sentiment. So they're picking up every crisis and they don't need to deliver. At the moment, there are so many crises and Friedrich Merz and his government are not succeeding in presenting a united front when it comes to selling their successes. Where, you know, there are areas where they're working behind the scenes. People, you know, are saying the health reform, for example, is something where they're delivering, but that is underreported. That goes underreported because
0: yeah,
2: there are so many crises.
0: Exploiting weaknesses of the government is frankly the daily business of the opposition. It's a
2: yeah, but
0: opposition
2: they are
0: party.
2: Extremely flexible when it comes
0: yeah.
2: to what their identity is, right? I mean, they're basically the anti party, which is fair enough. I mean, you know,
0: yeah, but
2: any,
0: I mean, you know what? I just think it's
2: that.
0: Important to say that there's nothing, you know, per
2: no.
0: se undemocratic about it. So
2: no.
0: this is in the nature of the game. The question is how can Matz prove or regain credibility, because he has defined new lows in terms of personal popularity here in Germany, but also only 15% of Germans still believe that the government is doing a good job. That's really bad.
2: Yeah. So what is his strong point? Because we do need to wrap up and I'm sure that we'll pick it up again. I want you to give our viewers and listeners something where they can take away something that they don't know about Friedrich Merz.
0: I guess his strong point is that he is unafraid of defining where according to his conviction, Germany needs to be. In stark contrast to Angela Merkel and Olaf Scholz before him, both of them were only willing to speak about where Germany needs to get when they'd already worked it all out. And in that sense, Friedrich Merz seems to be

0: not as focused on re-electability. He's willing to take the risk. And the reforms that have been pushed back time and time again, because every government before him ran into the same problems of it being too painful, of unpopularity. He's not afraid of that unpopularity. But now we're reaching a crucial moment where there seems where the question is still open whether these bad polling figures will lead to fast and deep consensus or willingness to find a compromise between his conservatives and the Social Democrats.
1: For someone who is like criticized having not enough political experience here in Germany, you know, I think coming back to Donald Trump and the United States, he has proven that he can do political talk, that he knows how to deal with someone like Donald Trump. As for me, being someone who really thinks that the transatlantic relationship is important for Germany and for Europe, it of course has to change. My hope is that he finds a way back to Donald Trump to talk with him. And he's able to. He's able to find a way to talk with him. And Friedrich Merz can be able to regain that amount of trust, which is possible with Donald Trump, but that they find a way back into talking with each other. And that would be good.
2: What's your estimate? When will we learn about a phone call?
0: We will only learn about it once it's happened, but it feels very long. It's a very long silence already for a chancellor who has in the past bragged about having such a good line of communication with Donald Trump and also having spontaneous calls with him. I just want to throw in the factor of actual military capabilities. I think the fact that Germany has these specialist minesweeping vessels, that's expertise that the Americans really need, and they don't have it themselves. And it's very rare that the Germans have something that could really be a game changer when conditions are right. And he is actually legally able to deploy them.
2: Well, I think we've put you up to date for now, and I'm sure that we'll pick up on this topic again. Thank you so much, Michaela and Ines. It's been fantastic half an hour, I thought. So if you enjoyed that as well, make sure that you subscribe to this podcast wherever you found us. And also, we have a newsletter that comes out once a week that gives you other stories from Germany. And until next time, I hope you'll do well. See you then. Thank you.
3: These women face danger from armed poachers every day.
4: I want young girls there outside, when they see Team Lioness, let them see courage.
3: The winds are shifting in a land where only men used to be warriors. Meet Team Lioness, Kenya's first all-female ranger unit. Eco Africa. In 30 minutes. Yeah.

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1: What's new? We'll tell you.
2: We are happy that we are back home.
1: What's the story? We have it.
3: Getting a visa is more difficult than finding gold, really.
1: What's it to you?
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1: Be better informed about what's going on. 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DW News Africa, every Friday on DW. 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An eye for detail. 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
5: This is DW News, and these are our top stories. US President Donald Trump says he's not satisfied with the new proposal from Iran to end the war, the latest effort to break the deadlocked negotiations. The proposal was submitted to Pakistan and forwarded to Washington. Neither Pakistani nor Iranian officials gave any details of what the proposal contained. Global oil prices, which remained well above $100 a barrel, eased following news of the proposal. The Trump administration has argued that the war in Iran has already ended as the May 1st deadline to seek congressional approval arrived. The White House claims the ceasefire that began in early April effectively paused the war. Under U.S. law, the president can wage war for 60 days without asking Congress for authorization. Donald Trump says the U.S. will raise tariffs on cars and trucks imported from the European Union to 25% starting next week. In a post on Truth Social, the president accused the bloc of failing to comply with a trade agreement. He did not specify what he believes to be the trade deal's violations.

0: Why don't hummingbirds get drunk? 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How much water do we need per day? 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And how can you treat bug bites? Find the answers. 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
1: Российская агрессия, ситуация в Украине. Мы будем в прямом эфире.

0: Each step. 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
1: Well, U.S. Secretary of State Marco Rubio has visited Pope Leo in Rome. The meeting follows a public spat between the Pope and Donald Trump over the war in Iran. Rubio's trip is widely being viewed as an effort to heal that rift.
2: The U.S. Secretary of State Marco Rubio puts his best diplomatic foot forward as he seeks to reset Washington's relationship with the pontiff. It follows a torrid period of criticism between President Trump and the first American pope, principally over the U.S.'s war with Iran.
3: What to get someone who has everything, I thought. I basically said that the message of the church, my message, the message of the gospel, blessed are the peacemakers. I do not look at my role as being political or politician. I don't want to get into a debate with him. I don't think that the message of the gospel is meant to be abused in the way that some people are doing.
4: Enough of the idolatry of self and money. Enough of the display of power. Enough of war.
2: In recent months, the president has conducted prayer meetings in the Oval Office with himself at the center, called the Pope weak on crime on social media, and hit out at the pontiff while speaking to the press.
5: He's a man that doesn't think that we should be toying with a country that wants a nuclear weapon so they can blow up the world. I'm not a fan of Pope Leo.
2: Later that same evening, the president posted this picture of himself, widely interpreted as depicting himself as Jesus. Example. Trump denied this accusation and instead said he was supposed to be a doctor before going on to, once again, attack Pope Leo.
6: Will you apologize?
7: No, I don't, because Pope Leo said things that are wrong. He was very much against what I'm doing with regard to Iran, and you cannot have a nuclear Iran. Pope Leo would not be happy with the end result. You have hundreds of millions of people dead.
2: The U.S. ambassador to the Holy See described the conversation between the Pope and Rubio as frank. But whether relations can truly be reset now largely rests with the president, and if he can refrain from his critical outbursts and late-night posts depicting himself as the Almighty.
1: And joining me now is David Gibson. He's director of the Center on Religion and Culture at Fordham University. He is one of America's leading observers of religion and politics. Mr. Gibson, it's good to have you with us. Let me just start by getting your read on this. Why is Secretary of State Marco Rubio, why is he paying a visit to the Vatican? Why is he meeting with the Pope?
8: It's damage control, basically. I mean, after his boss, President Trump, went on the attack, unprovoked attack against Pope Leo with his comments. It's been downhill for relations between the U.S. and the Vatican. And, you know, why Donald Trump would do something like this, no one can answer. You'd need a psychologist to answer that. But the effects have been real and a bad at a time when Donald Trump cannot afford to wage more unnecessary wars with anybody.
1: The Vatican says that this meeting was requested by Washington. I mean, what does that tell us about the current state of relations between the Trump administration and the Holy See?
8: Well, it clearly shows that the Trump administration wanted to come with an olive branch. They realized that they were not winning this fight. They were losing on even among their own base. You have to understand, you know, white Catholics are almost as supportive of Donald Trump and MAGA as white evangelicals in the United States. So losing anything that erodes that white Catholic base in the United States is politically dangerous, very dangerous for the Trump administration. So they needed to do something to reach out to the Vatican and to try and calm the waters, at least.
1: You know, you talk about the Catholics in the United States. Marco Rubio, he arrives not just as America's top diplomat, but he's also a practicing Catholic himself. How much does that matter in a meeting like this, do you think?
8: Well, it's good. That can cut both ways. The vice president, J.D. Vance, is a practicing Catholic, but he tends to hold his Catholicism so tight that he uses it to argue with the Pope. Marco Rubio is a cradle Catholic. J.D. Vance is a convert, interestingly. Mm-hmm. Marco Rubio is a cradle Catholic from originally of Cuban extraction. So I think he has a better visceral understanding of the Catholic culture and diplomacy and how these things work. And he's going there not to pick a fight with the Pope or to argue with the Pope. He's a diplomat. So I think he has a better understanding of it. It's interesting that in this whole past 2 weeks of Trump versus the Pope, Rubio has not weighed in. J.D. Vance has. So Rubio is the one to send.
1: Rubio is the one to send. Is Marco Rubio, in your opinion, is he going just as America's top diplomat, or is he going there as a politician who we know has presidential designs? Does this make him look more presidential candidate-like? I mean, is this grooming him to replace maybe Donald Trump?
8: Absolutely. You cannot separate this visit, or frankly, anything that's going to be happening in the next 2 and 3 years leading up to the 2028 presidential election, from the personal ambitions, who's going to succeed Donald Trump. And look, it's between two Catholics, Vice President J.D. Vance and Secretary of State Marco Rubio. Yeah. And this visit certainly burnishes Rubio's credentials with Catholic voters in the United States.
1: Let me go back just to, you know, the background for this meeting. The Vatican's basically Secretary of State Cardinal Pietro Parolin, effectively what it's like the Holy See's top diplomat, or foreign minister, if you will. He has called Trump's attacks on the Pope, and he's used the word strange. In Vatican language, how significant is that comment, the use of the word strange? I mean, it's not something that the Vatican throws around.
8: No, and the Vatican has been around for centuries. Vatican diplomacy has been around.

0: for centuries. They're very good at this. Donald Trump is such an oddity. Even the Vatican is at a loss for how to characterize this. They want to talk in standard diplomatic language. They want to speak in ways that, you know, of international law and international norms and a way to calm the waters and to get things done. So they're really at a loss, and they don't want to dignify what Trump is doing, that kind of rhetoric. They want to dismiss it. They want to put things on a whole different level, which Marco Rubio does. But again, you have to understand, whatever comes out of this meeting between Rubio and the Pope, Donald Trump could blow it up with a post on Truth Social 5 minutes later.
1: Mm-hmm. Would you say that Pope Leo is particularly well-equipped, though, to deal with President Trump by the simple fact that he is also an American?
0: Absolutely. And there is no doubt. The one thing in Trump's initial attack a couple of weeks ago, he said, Pope Leo owes his election to me. I don't know what he meant by that. But in some ways, I was at the conclave last year, a year ago, that elected Cardinal Prevost, Chicagoan, as Pope Leo. And some of the cardinals, especially from the Southern Hemisphere, said, we want an American who can speak the same language to Trump, who can stand up to Trump. So there is a degree that the cardinals did want someone who understands America and who can speak to Americans. And with Pope Francis, the Argentine Pope, a lot of American conservatives would say, oh, he's a Latino. He doesn't understand America. And he just speaks off the cuff. He just shoots his mouth off. You can't say that about Pope Leo. Pope Leo is a very careful American who, when he speaks, says what he means.
1: Let me ask you, before we run out of time here, if we get beyond the accusations and the maybe personal animosity here, Pope Leo has spoken repeatedly about peace, migration, and moral responsibility. Is this becoming more than a political disagreement? I mean, is it now a deeper moral and theological clash that we see between the Pope and the president?
0: Yes, I think that's exactly right. And I've written a piece recently about what I call a kind of new Americanism. This isn't just about personalities. This a clash of personalities. It's not just about particular policies or this war. This is a larger problem that's been emerging in the American Catholic Church, where they just don't disagree with the Pope. They disrespect the Pope. They don't just dissent. They dismiss what the Pope says, and not just the Pope, what Catholic teaching is. Pope Leo is not just speaking as himself. He's representing an entire Catholic tradition and 1.4 billion Catholics around the world. American Catholics don't realize that they're just 5% of the global church, and they're kind of putting themselves over and above everyone else. And that's a real, as you say, theological problem that will last after this Rubio visit and after Donald Trump.
1: Mr. Gibson, we appreciate you taking the time to talk with us today. Fascinating getting your take on this. Thank you.
0: Thank you.
2: I tried several times. I went more than 6 times to Greece. Each travel I have to spend like from 500 to 600 euro.
3: Currently, more than 100 million people worldwide are fleeing, more than ever before.
2: You know, this is a very difficult journey. And when Greek army caught you, it's very hard. They beat you, they take everything, all your stuff.
3: Find out about Salman's story. Info Migrants. 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

0: day and for as long as they need us.
1: To step into a family business is really something that you can feel all the efforts that have been done in the past generation. And I think it's really different than stepping into a classic business.
2: After tomorrow, there is no going back. Corentin is a 28-year-old farmer about to make one of the biggest decisions of his life, whether to step into the shoes of his ancestors and take over the 100-year-old family business. But doing this will also mean taking on a mountain of debt. We're following Corentin and his father as they head to the notary. Is he really gonna do it? And what does it take to own a farm?
1: This is a calf that was born 2 days ago, and it's the first time that he has milk, not in a bottle, but in a cup. Right now, I'm feeling as every day, but I imagine that during the day, I will be a bit stressy because it's one of the most important decisions that I, or maybe the most important decision that I've made in my life till now.
2: Corentin's family own around 350 animals, split roughly 50-50 between dairy cows and beef cattle. This is where Corentin grew up, and to this day he still lives on the family farm, covering 190 hectares, about as big as 270 football fields. Besides some crops, it's primarily a cattle farm, like most farms in Wallonia, the southernmost region of Belgium.
1: I always knew that I would become a farmer, even when I was in the preschool. To step into a family business is really something that you can feel all the efforts that have been done in the past generation. And I think it's really different than stepping into a classic business. You can know the history of every decision that have been taken within the last 50 years or 70 years.
2: This is the current farm owner, Corentin's father, Edmond, 59, and his grandfather, Albert, 91. And both father and grandfather still support Corentin. After all, they know just how challenging the life of a farmer can be.
3: We've already worked together a bit before, so we want to keep it up. He'll have to take the initiative now. I'm confident it's going to work out.
4: He's brave, and you need to be in this line of work.
2: The three generations of farmers meet regularly, discussing plans over the kitchen table.
5: How would you two have responded if I would have said no? If I would have said, I don't want to be a farmer, I'm going to be a doctor, or a bricklayer or something?
3: Well, ultimately, that's your decision to make.
4: We probably would have been a bit disappointed, but we would have understood.
3: You cannot force someone to take over a farm. It's too demanding. If they took it on and didn't do a good job and were unhappy, well, what's the good in that? There are some things in life that are simply out of your control. You prepare everything perfectly and then, boom, just before harvest, the rapeseed is wiped out. You can't do anything about it. It's just part of the job. There's always risks.
4: He's got what it takes. But you also need good health for this line of work. Sure, that's true for all jobs. But as a farmer, you can't miss even one single month. An accident can happen, but that would be really bad.
6: Are you planning to change much?
5: Big changes? Probably not. I think this business model with three pillars, milk, meat, and grain, is really sustainable. If one area is struggling, the others can pick up the slack. That's why I think we should stick with it.
1: Durable.
2: And Corentin knows what he's talking about. He studied agronomy at university and has spent several years working for an agricultural company. Even though he enjoyed that job, at some point he had to come to a decision, follow in his family's footsteps or not. And today is the day that his decision will become official, over at the notary.
1: I'm a bit stressed till now I can say no, finally, I changed my mind, I don't do it. But once this paper will be signed, I cannot do something else because I have credits. So it's really to say yes, now there is no coming back.
2: And that would mean no coming back from the heavy debts that Corentin is about to take on. To buy his father out for half the buildings, the animals and the materials, he needs a massive loan. And at first, 80% of his salary will go towards paying that off.
5: Like you said the other day, it's not quite a marriage, but it's close.
4: Mr. Jacques Edmond and his son, Mr. Jacques Corentin, born in Arlon. Your signature goes here at the bottom. So then, congratulations.
7: Merci.
4: I congratulate you both and wish you every success in your business.
7: Merci.
8: Merci.
1: Now it's the finalization, and beginning tomorrow I know why I'll be waking up. It's because I have my credit to reimburse, so I should work for it.
3: Happy it's all done.
6: And will you celebrate right now?
1: First, now we should go to feed the calves and the cows, and after we will see if we have enough energy to celebrate something.
2: From now on, the responsibility never ends, and that could well be one of the reasons that so many family businesses struggle to find a successor. Corentin says that in his region, only about half the farms manage to continue operating. According to the official figures in Valonia, it's just 1 in 5. But there are others like Corentin out there, like Mathieu, who took over a family farm a little while ago. He and Corentin share machinery and meet up regularly.
3: Taking over the farm is actually very reassuring. It means that you're really in the business. I'm only the son-in-law, but I've belonged to the family for a long time. It makes lots of things easier, including finances. I guess it would have been trickier for you if you had had to buy a farm somewhere else, right?
5: Yeah, for sure. The goal was to manage to take over myself and not start off buried in debt. But if your family doesn't own anything, you'll have to buy everything new, which is impossible when you look at the current property prices compared to what you make.
3: There's still worries, like just now getting quotes for the new building so I can develop the business. But every company is telling me that prices could continue to rise because of the current international situation. Even if we sign today, it could continue to get more expensive until May or June.
2: Mathieu's referring to the current prices of diesel and fertilizer, which have skyrocketed due to the war in Iran. Making matters worse, milk and beef prices are also unstable. Just a little while ago, the Mercosur agreement was signed, set to remove tariffs on imports from South America. Many European farmers are concerned that this could mean that they'll struggle to sell their own produce. And Corentin personally protested against the deal. He's also frustrated that so little of the money that came out of Brussels for the common agricultural policy is helping young farmers. Corentin is heading home. He has to check up on his cows. But how is he going to deal with all the pressure and uncertainty that comes with owning the family business?
1: So it's really to say, okay, now in the morning, I should take the good decisions. I should be attentive because if, for example, a cow has a problem and I don't see it fast enough and the problem is worse, it costs money. If tomorrow we have a problem with one tractor, it costs like 200,000 euros to have a normal tractor. So it's really hard to have the projection that, yes, everything will be fine. But we need to be optimistic. Yes, we will find a way and solutions to do something.
6: Do you think more people should step into family business?
1: It's important if they want to do so. And if a company is running since decades, it has a reason to exist. So it's important that this continue to exist. It's a way to show that you have understand the sacrifices that the past generations have done. It's a way to show that you are proud of what the other generations have done. And it's a way to prove to yourself that you are able to do as good as the other have done. I hope that my generation and the one after will still produce something into Europe.

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1: I want young girls there outside, when they see Team Lioness, let them see courage.
0: The winds are shifting in a land where only men used to be warriors. Meet Team Lioness, Kenya's first all-female ranger unit. Eco Africa. Next.
2: I'm Kate. I was sedated and raped. My name is Ida. I was raped under the influence of knockout drops.
0: The insidious use of knockout drops.
2: I didn't know why, but I knew something bad had happened.
0: A deep wound that never heals.
2: But I'm the one with the courage to tell my story.
0: Spiked. In 2 hours.

0: one of mankind's oldest ambitions could be within reach. What if it really is possible to reverse aging? Researchers and scientists all over the world are in a race against time. They are peers and rivals with one daring goal: to outsmart nature. More life. Watch now on YouTube, DW Documentary.
1: Those who know, understand, can have a say, and make the right decisions. DW News on Instagram. For those in the know, follow us.
2: Set up to move.
1: If you're looking for answers, you have to ask the right questions. Let's stay curious about research that makes the world a better place. About solutions that make the future worth living. Tomorrow Today on DW.
3: You know what no one ever taught us how to talk about?
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3: Love, sex, relationships.
5: People say it's an adjustment. It's not an adjustment. It's a new life.
3: This season,
6: because
3: we're going deeper.
6: I can walk around.
7: If I feel like that on an occasion, I'll masturbate.
6: Exactly.
3: No shame, no filters. Oh my gosh. Just honest conversations about what we really think. But rarely get to say out loud. I'm Lisa Mangaldas, and I'm back with a brand new season of Love Matters. 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

0: energy it can produce, and overripe fruit makes the best fuel. So where can you get a lot of overripe fruit? At the market, of course.
1: On a hot day,

0: It's mid-morning in Ekwusi and the market is bustling as usual. Sellers put their fruit on display, mostly pineapples and watermelons. Three times a week, these collectors go around and collect what becomes valuable fuel for the market's own biogas power plant. Plant manager Oladele Fagbemi shows us around.
1: We are trying to get a fruit waste, the one we are going to use for the shredding in the biogas plant. So presently now, this is part of the people that we are getting their waste. So with this, we are able to generate light for them with the help of the marketers too, because without them, we won't be able to achieve this.
0: 30 tons of fruit peels, vegetable trimmings, and unsold produce are left over here every day. All refuse used to go in one bin, but now the traders know that waste separation matters. Organic waste can be turned into biogas and therefore energy. But the process is long and complicated. We head to the processing hall to see what happens next. The fruit is smashed to pieces manually. It looks dangerous, but the workers know how to handle their knives. Then the fruit gets shredded in this machine. At least that's the plan. But there seems to be a technical problem today. The machine's running too slowly and there's no quick fix. But that gives us time to explore the market a little bit and see what impact the biogas plant has had so far. The plant is a pilot project funded by the Lagos State Government and C40, an international alliance for big cities. Solar panels make sure that the plants can power up autonomously. The biogas plant keeps on market lights at night when most deliveries happen, making the area much safer, especially for women. Right now, it doesn't provide energy to all the stalls of the market, but a few of them benefit from it.
2: Our profit has increased based on the reduction on cost, like buying gas. So, but we don't know, because they said we are going to be paying later. So we don't know, but for now, it has reduced cost for us.
0: Just a few meters down from Zainab's kitchen, someone else benefits from the biogas plant next door. Hamid runs this phone charging kiosk. Hundreds of people come here every day to charge phones, batteries, and other small devices for 300 naira or 20 cents. It's a lifeline of the market, and Hamid doesn't miss the time before the plant launched operations.
3: This biogas is beneficial for the market in general because there was no light here for about 4 or 5 years.
0: The phones are charged with the power provided by the plant. And if gas from the plant is running low, Hamid has a backup cylinder and a gas generator. But he doesn't need it today. Back in the processing hall, in the meantime, the issue with the shredder has been fixed. Something was off with the motor. Now the chopped fruit finally gets shredded, weighed, and put into a big blender for one last round of mixing before it enters the digester.
1: But we pump into the digester, we need to evacuate a particular liter, you understand? If we are going on 500 liters from the digester, taking it out, that same 500 we are loading back.
0: And this is what's left over from the last batch.
4: We need to offload a little from here so that we can get the digester, which is the organic fertilizer. That is very useful.
1: The farmers come here to come and pick it, you understand? Although we have a storage tank of 10,000 liters that we always store in there, for now, they are picking it for free.
0: The digester is basically the heart of the plant. Here is where the magic happens. This repurposed shipping container is where the fruit turns into gas.
1: This valve is connected with the valve that entered the holding tank. So after then, once we are loading the fruit waste inside the digester, so we have a motor for each one of them. What the motor does is that you do a constant mixing.
0: During this process, gases build up in the digester. Catching them is the next step.
1: This is where we have the final stage.
0: This array of filters clears impurities.

0: cities and leaves behind pure methane gas, which is stored in bags like this that can hold 10 cubic meters of gas. Usually, two gas generators hooked up to the bags harness the energy, but they are having issues today, so this small one has to do the job. Not everything is working smoothly today at the Ekosi biogas plant, but under ideal conditions, it produces up to 30 kilowatt hours of energy per day.
1: So it's not that we are producing energy and giving it pro bono. If you have an investor coming, investors, and you look at the maths, where the state needs to come in, how do we need to sell the energy that is coming? The next plant is dependent on the fund.
0: If successful, Lagos State Government wants to roll out similar projects across the city's markets. Here, it's already creating jobs, providing lighting at night, and cutting emissions from food waste. Scaled up, it could bring reliable energy to people living with an unstable power grid.
2: So I'm back in Berlin now, and I already missed the pineapples from Ekosi Market. But something in my kitchen suddenly looked a little bit more interesting. I'm speaking about this little bin over here, because this is where I collect my organic waste. So in Germany, organic waste is collected in bins like this, at large. And guess what? This is going to be turned into biogas and compost, just like in Lagos.
0: Exactly. And what struck me are the possibilities for scaling. Lagos produces so much waste, and around half of it is organic. So this is not just about cleaning up. It's also about energy. I've been to the Ekosi market many times for fresh fruits, but this time I saw the market quite differently. It is still a pilot project, yes. Not everything worked perfectly when we filmed, yes. But the potential is huge. And for someone like me who likes watermelons, seeing how the biogas plant works gives me a different perspective about waste management in a city like Lagos.
3: I will never think of pineapples in the same way again. But I still prefer to eat it straight from the plant. The thing is, so many of us live in cities. We need to go to the market for our fruit. But how to make sure it really stays fresh? Cold temperatures are the game changer.
4: This can house up to 3 to 4 tons of vegetables, and it's coming up.
5: What's coming is cold air. 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Scorching heat and limited refrigeration options mean fruit and vegetables rot quickly. Yusuf Shamsu sells tomatoes and peppers at a market in Lagos. 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
6: Since I started this business, I've lost plenty of money. 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I sort out the good ones and throw away the bad ones.
5: It's a problem that doesn't start in the market, but further back in the supply chain. Farmer Hamzat Tomilayo says uneven demand also plays a role.
7: Sometimes you might have peak periods where you have customers requesting to buy, and there are times where there is glut, where nobody wants to buy. 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
5: Many farms lack storage facilities that could keep produce from spoiling. 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
7: There are a lot of things that make it difficult for farmers to store. 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
7: So this is our cold

0: food storage facility. Whether fruity or leafy vegetables, this can house up to 3 to 4 tons of vegetables, and it's coming up. We don't have produce here at the moment, but this is what we use.
1: Cold storage facilities can be set up close to farms, villages, or in markets. For traders, the cost can be worth it. For around 200 naira a day, roughly 10 euro cents, a crate of tomatoes can be kept fresh instead of rotting. That's only about 2% of the potential profit from a single crate.
0: For the cold storage facility, it has really been a great improvement. Before, there used to be the anxiousness of, if I harvest today, I have to sell today, because if I don't sell, I'm losing money. So the cold storage has come in a way to help preserve this produce, improve their shelf life.
1: But the founder of the company knows that food waste isn't just an economic issue. The methane released when organic waste decomposes is a greenhouse gas that's harmful to the environment.
2: When food waste is generated, it ends up anywhere and everywhere. Environment is affected, humans are affected, animals are affected as well. We are not in the business of just providing cold room. We are in the business of enabling other businesses, right, to grow, to expand, so that we can then feed our population with healthy, quality food.
1: For farmers, traders, and consumers, better storage and continuous cooling means less food wasted, more income, and a more reliable supply. Expanding access to affordable refrigeration across the supply chain is key to tackling one of the biggest hidden challenges in Africa's food system.
3: With the fuel prices what they are, many people are eyeing electric bicycles, and not only because they cut running costs, especially in rural areas. They provide freedom and flexibility. In some cases, that can be a matter of life and death.
4: This nurse in Kasolwe, a village in eastern Uganda, is getting ready for today's mission, saving lives with jabs. Musamba Aisha has been working as a village nurse since 2002. Today, she's heading out with her new electric bike to vaccinate children. Her new ride gets her where she's needed quickly. The bike saves children's lives because parents often don't immunize their children because of the distance involved. With this bike, we can come straight to their homes. Before Aisha and her medical team got their electric bike, they used to travel from village to village on a regular bike to provide basic health services. The medical team's e-bike was a donation as a part of a government program designed to boost immunization rates. And now, Aisha can reach even more people every day. It takes me about a day to work with 30 to 40 children. The bike has helped me physically because I don't use as much energy riding up hills. It's the same whether the surface is sloping or flat. And I also use it privately for short journeys, which helps me save money on transport. Aisha's bike is designed for African roads. That means big tires, a sturdy frame and rack, and of course, a long-lasting battery. A reliable electricity supply is still problematic in rural areas, so the ability to charge with solar power is a huge advantage. The bikes have come to Uganda via the African bicycle NGO Fabio, which has partnered with AfriCruise from Germany, and they are manufactured in India. While Aisha was given the bike for the health campaign, they are usually leased, rented, or bought. Juice vendor Adam Chigenyi in Jinja took the plunge and has customized his for mobile sales. The increased range lets him reach more customers, and it's paying off.
5: I had a bike before with 3 tires, and my service used to delay a little bit because it was a manual bike. But now, since I've got this beast, it takes me just only within 20 minutes to 30, my gist is almost done. And the clients are really happy about this innovation that I've done a little bit, and I've changed, and it has really changed out of my life.
4: The project partners have built a solar service hub in Jinja for repairs and battery swaps. Most service stations like this are planned in rural areas too, because such high-tech bikes are only useful if they can be properly maintained. Voluntary nurse Gerald Nyende works with Aisha some 85 kilometers north of Jinja. As he prepares to deliver fresh water for homes, he highlights the challenges of using e-bikes in such rural areas. The bike makes our work easier, but the spare parts are expensive. We have to travel a long way to get hold of them. 24 kilometers to Kamuli town, sometimes up to Jinja city. A single tire costs about 12 euros, and depending on the distance we are traveling, we need two batteries and a high-voltage solar panel for charging. The e-bike rollout has the support of the Ugandan government, but it hopes to produce more domestically.
6: When it comes to local manufacturing, we have a target of 65% localization of all the products that we shall be doing. And right now, our current state, we are about 35%.
4: Challenges remain, but the impact of the e-bikes is already visible. For business owners like Adam and health workers like Aisha, they are more than just a vehicle. They are tools for change. As the wheels keep turning, the bikes bring services where they are needed, help reduce emissions, and open new paths to clean mobility.

0: 57% of Rwanda's population can access clean water within a 30-minute walk. Poor water quality affects children's education opportunities too. But in Kigali, this school provides students with clean water straight from the tap. We had to cook our water before it was safe to drink, but now we don't have to do that anymore. We can just drink it directly. The water used here comes from the local water supplier and is cleaned with a system. It runs through three filters that remove impurities. One removes sediment, the second uses charcoal to filter out taste and odors, and the third removes the finest pollutants, like heavy metals. And an ultraviolet light on top kills germs and bacteria. With this, regular tap water becomes 100% safe to drink. It's small scale, but efficient enough to fill this 1,000-liter tank.
1: This is a sustainable solution that allows us to keep the water clean and protect our children from the risks associated with unsafe water.
0: Not only does the installed system limit health risk, it also helps reduce plastic waste. Students fill their water bottles instead of buying plastic bottled water. A positive development given the limits of recycling infrastructure in Rwanda. Installing more systems like this one, especially in public places and schools, could avoid plastic waste in the first place and secure better access to clean water for the population.
2: In the grasslands around Amboseli National Park in Kenya, a new kind of rangers is on patrol these days. Now they know their land by heart. But doing this job wasn't open to them until recently. Meet Team Lioness.
3: In a land where warriors have always been men, a group of women are proving that they are just as capable.
4: Before, the community were not supporting us, but we came to prove them. And now, many girls, and even there at the community, they have to ask her, there is any chance that I can give out my girl to work with you guys.
3: Team Lioness is Kenya's first all-female ranger unit. These Maasai women train not just to protect wildlife, but to change minds. Operating near Amboseli National Park, they patrol one of the most poaching-prone corridors in East Africa.
4: The challenges that we encounter while in patrolling, first, there's human-wildlife conflict. That is the very toughest because, for example, when an elephant killed a person, there's that pain in community. Or a lion attacked the cattle that we have around, so you feel that pain. The second challenge that we encounter, we don't have arms, whereby we collide with poachers, they'll be very difficult for us to self-defense ourselves because we don't have those arms.
3: To deal with armed poachers, the team has to develop special strategies.
4: When we meet poachers, we will have to put an ambush so we can call another team. For example, the mobile unit who have a vehicle, they'll have to rush to where we are. At least when we become a big team, we'll have to arrest them.
3: Team Lioness has significantly contributed to reducing poaching incidents and fostering peaceful coexistence between wildlife and local communities. In 2019, the International Fund for Animal Welfare selected 8 Maasai women, young, determined, and fearless. They trained side by side with men, endured heat, the long walks, and the wild terrain.
5: How Team Lioness came about, it's actually an inspiration and a dream from the community women that we work with because they felt underrepresented. And it's them who actually pushed for this initiative to have women rangers as part of the team. Women play a vital role, especially in peaceful negotiations with communities to calm them down and prevent retaliation. This eventually helps IFO achieve its conservation goals in the Amboseli ecosystem.
3: The women are challenging traditional gender norms within the Maasai community, not only standing guard over wildlife, but also standing up for themselves.
6: The reaction of our family toward being a ranger, it was very difficult because we know that women, they do work at home, looking after kettles, looking after children and also house chores. So we changed norms of the community that the ladies also can do better work outside the community, especially for the conservation.
0: It is not an easy job. These women start their day before dawn. They walk kilometers every day to patrol the park and be prepared for many different and dangerous situations.
4: We have to divide the group into two, the ones who will go patrol during the morning patrol, and the other one will go to the incident in the evening. Maybe the incident have occurred, or there's a fire in bush, or there's a human wildlife conflict. The team that we left in the camp, they'll have to rush to the incident place.
7: What inspired me to be part of the Team Lioness? First of all, I had passion since I was born, because I live in Amboseli area, whereby we encounter the wildlife. We share the same water points. And you find there before in Amboseli, we had rhino. But for now, we don't have rhino because poachers have killed. And I think so if the work of rangers, when it has started there before, for now, we would have rhinos. The other thing who has inspired me to be a ranger, you know, in our community, you find female were taken like a weak point, whereby when they didn't have any voice to talk or to express themselves. Because the women are not there to be listened, then why not me?
0: Team Lioness shows that women, when given the same trust and opportunities as men, they can not only protect, but also redefine tradition.
2: Now that's what I call getting out of the house. That's it for this show. If you got a story you want to tell us about, write to us at echo@dw.com.
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0: I'm Kate. I was sedated and raped. My name is Ida. I was raped under the influence of knockout drops.
1: The insidious use of knockout drops.
0: I didn't know why, but I knew something bad had happened.
1: A deep wound that never heals.
0: But I'm the one with the courage to tell my story.
1: Spiked. In 75 minutes.

0: Think big. Or just twice. Think ahead. Or with focus. Think outside the box. Or on your feet. But always remember to think for yourself. We are at your side.
1: DW News.
2: It was incredibly loud.
3: That this is very difficult.
0: Providing you with free information. DW, made for minds. They ask questions, they challenge, they expose. But journalism is under threat from violence, censorship, financial pressure, and an aggressive surge in fake news.
4: Journalism gives us perspective. Understanding the world is something we do together. Because together, we see.
5: We are at war. It's a political war.
0: The nation once called a shining beacon of democracy is in turmoil. The political camps are locked in an unforgiving standoff.
6: These are bad people. These are people that want to destroy our country. We're not going to let it happen.
0: Professors are receiving death threats and leaving the U.S.
7: This was my turning point.
0: Journalist Jan Dundar meets the intellectuals in exile.
8: Fascism.
9: It really is an authoritarian takeover.
0: What fuels the fervor of the MAGA enthusiasts?
10: You can keep calling us fascist, Nazi. I could care less.
0: Jan Dundar and Trump's America. Democracy Under Attack starts May 23rd. On DW.
11: The World Health Organization says hantavirus is serious, but not the next COVID. So how worried should we be about the outbreak on the cruise ship? Spain's preparing to receive the MV Hondius, which has seen several deaths after passengers became infected. It's heading for Tenerife, where people are protesting against its arrival. And the far-right alternative for Germany emerges as the country's most popular political party. I'm Phil Gale in Berlin. This is DW News.

From the US to Singapore, countries are tracking down passengers who disembarked a luxury cruise ship last month before a deadly outbreak of Hunter virus was identified on board. Most of the remaining passengers are expected to leave the ship when it arrives

0: in Tenerife in the Canary Islands this weekend. Authorities have identified the Andes strain of the rodent-borne virus, which can spread from human to human, but they say the risk is low.
1: A once-in-a-lifetime vacation turned into a nightmare. The MV Hondius, which started its journey in Argentina's far south, is now nearing Spain's Canary Islands, where sometime this weekend, Spanish authorities say they will ferry some 140 remaining passengers and crew to shore here in small boats. Port workers afraid of hantavirus are protesting. Many locals are worried.
2: I don't approve.
3: The most logical thing would be for them to care about us and not have the ship enter the Canaries.
1: None of those on board have reported symptoms. Still, they'll all be examined before getting airlifted to at least 23 different home countries. Depending on the country, they'll then be kept in quarantine facilities or required to self-quarantine.
4: So the risk for the general population is low. Under any normal circumstances, a normal handling of a person should not present any danger to the individual or to the people around. This is not COVID.
1: The MV Hondius left Ushuaia on April 1st. 10 days later, a Dutch passenger died. His body was taken ashore at St. Helena Island, accompanied by his wife, who later died as well. Around 40 passengers from at least a dozen countries also disembarked. Later, tests confirmed hantavirus as the cause of death. Back on ship, one British passenger was medically evacuated at Ascension Island. A German woman who'd earlier left the ship died in South Africa on May the 2nd. Another ill British passenger was then evacuated at Cape Verde. Both British passengers have tested positive and are said to be recovering. In Singapore, two people are being quarantined at this facility as a precaution. Another suspected case is being investigated in Spain. And experts are still trying to pinpoint exactly how the rare hantavirus, normally found in rodent droppings in South America, got onto the ship in the first place and how it spread.
3: When does a human being become infected? When people enter areas that naturally belong to rodents, in the countryside, in rural areas.
1: As with any virus, mutations are possible that could make it more infectious. But authorities stress that even people who had close contact with victims have stayed healthy.
0: Professor Emily Gurley is an epidemiologist at Johns Hopkins University. I asked her about the sequence of events between the ship docking and passengers flying home.
5: Well, the passengers are going to be evaluated, as you've already described, and they're going to be watched very closely. So there's a lot of attention now on what's happening, and they're getting both the medical attention that they may need and the clinical evaluations, as well as the public health scrutiny, where anyone who is sick is being isolated, and those who've been on the ship are going to be quarantined. And that's to ensure that if they do become sick, they're already isolated from other people so that no more transmission occurs.
0: And then they get on a plane and go home. And once they get home, is that it? Can they just put all this behind them and forget about it?
5: Probably not, just because they do need to be monitored for the duration of what we call the incubation period. So if they were exposed on the ship, they should be monitored, you know, for the duration of time where symptoms of infection could occur. And that's lasts for a while. So that can be up to 40, 42 days. So these people, their experience with this is, and the ship is not yet over. They're gonna have to wait till they get through that incubation period first, where we can be sure that they weren't infected while they were on the ship.
0: Okay, so in our report, we saw people on Tenerife protesting about this ship's arrival. Let me put something to you and have you respond, okay? So it's all very well scientists thousands of miles away telling people on this small island there's nothing to fear and the chances of them catching this deadly disease are low. But this whole episode has been a sequence of unlikely events. Deaths are rare, but they've happened. Human-to-human transmission is rare, but appears to have happened. And scientists still don't know how this outbreak started in the first place. Of course, people are scared of receiving this ship.
5: So I understand the fear. I would correct one thing, though, and that's

0: statement. Death from hantavirus is not rare. It's quite common. I think the maybe 30% or so of cases typically do die. So that is what we would expect. And although person-to-person transmission generally is rare, the patterns that we've seen in this outbreak and on the ship are similar to other outbreaks where person-to-person transmission has occurred. We now know that the virus infecting these patients is very similar to the other viruses that public health has experience with. So, of course, I can understand the fear, but these patients aren't going to be, or they're not patients, these people aren't going to be just released into the public. There's a lot of attention here and a lot of effort going into making sure that the people on the ship get the support they need. It's important that they disembark from the ship so that those close contacts on the ship don't continue.
1: Right.
0: So this is really doing a lot to help those people. And their contact with the public is going to be very, very low and monitored very closely. I think that they should be proud that they're doing something to help people that are in a very difficult situation on the ship.
1: Fine. Without wanting to be too, let's just look at the sort of broader picture. Without wanting to be too sensationalist, we do seem to be living through a period of particularly nasty outbreaks of nasty diseases at the moment. Hantavirus, Ebola, Mpox, SARS, H1N1, swine flu, and of course, COVID. I appreciate there are likely to be lots of different reasons for these, but we do seem to be living through what you might call an epidemiological moment.
0: Well, yes, we recognize these threats more than ever. And part of that increasing recognition is our increasing ability to find them. So people die every day all around the world without any diagnosis or understanding why. And I think that one part of the reason why we have these emerging outbreaks increasingly recognized is just because our laboratory techniques and our investments in figuring out why people get sick and why they die have gotten better. So we have to contend with this new understanding. I don't want to minimize the threats that these emerging infectious diseases have and the impact of outbreaks, but I think a lot of the change and new recognition is just because we're much better able to see them. I'm not so convinced that they weren't always going on.
1: Good talking to you, Professor. I'm not sure that I'll sleep much better tonight, but thank you anyway. Professor Emily Gurley from Johns Hopkins University.
0: Thank you.
1: Now, a US fighter jet has bombed two Iranian tankers in the Gulf of Oman, the gateway to the Strait of Hormuz. The US military released this video of the attack and said it was enforcing a blockade of Iranian ports. Earlier, Iran launched missiles and drones at US warships, which Tehran said was in response to violations of a ceasefire, which is still in place. Now, the escalation comes as Washington waits for Tehran's response to a US peace proposal. Speaking in Italy, US Secretary of State Marco Rubio criticized the latest Iranian efforts to control the Strait of Hormuz.
2: Obviously, we've seen the reporting overnight that Iran has established or trying to establish some agency that's going to control traffic in the straits. That would be very problematic. That would actually be unacceptable. We're the normalizing of their controlling of international waterways is both illegal and it's just something that's unacceptable. And the world has to start asking itself, what is it willing to do if Iran tries to normalize a control of an international waterway? I think that's unacceptable.
1: Well, Donald Trump is playing down those recent exchanges of fire with Iran, saying it doesn't mean the ceasefire has ended. So what are they doing? Cameron Mattin is Associate Professor of International Relations at the University of Sussex in the UK.
3: Well, at this stage, there is no return to full-out, all-out war. That's clear. But I think the potential of resumption of, all-out conflict is still there. These skirmishes or limited conflict in the Strait might be part of U.S. attempt to keep pressure on Iran while it studies and is supposed to respond to the proposal by the U.S. And some U.S. officials said they are expecting a response today. This is a reportedly one-page document which is supposed to lay the ground for ending the war, but also delineate the way forward in terms of the negotiations and the main topics and some advanced commitments from Iran, which U.S. seeks. So I think while that proposal is not still fully either rejected or accepted, I think we might still see movement by American troops in the region, just to remind Iran that U.S. is still in the region and can use force if necessary.
1: Cameron Mattin. Now, Russia and Ukraine have agreed a three-day ceasefire from tomorrow, Saturday, until Monday, the 11th of May. The ceasefire and prisoner swap were announced by US President Donald Trump and later confirmed by both sides. Ukraine's President Zelensky said his country would not target Russia's May 9th Victory Day celebrations, marking the end of World War II. Russia had already planned to slim down its usual parade following several Ukrainian drone strikes.
4: Putin's main patriotic event is under threat and being scaled down as a result.
5: The Kyiv regime, which is losing ground on the battlefield, has now fully turned to terrorist activity.
4: Look at how Russia usually celebrates its annual military parade.
5: Happy Great Victory Day!
4: Military hardware on display, the pride of Russia's army, foreign leaders in the stands like China's Xi Jinping last year. The guest list itself was always a way for Russia to show off its foreign policy reach. But this year is different. No heavy military equipment, a shorter list of foreign leaders, no huge crowds on the streets.
5: Against the backdrop of the terrorist threat, measures are being taken to minimize the danger.
4: The reason? An unprecedented scale of Ukrainian drone attacks. This graph shows how sharply the number has risen inside Russia. Drones now reach thousands of kilometers from the front line, potentially threatening the parade and the president himself. According to a report by a European intelligence agency cited by several media outlets, Vladimir Putin fears not only Ukrainian drones, but that members of his own circle could target him. In these satellite images, you can see 27 air defense systems installed around Putin's residents in the countryside. That's twice as many as last year.
5: Putin's desire to distance himself from society is not only connected to fear. He's also no longer the president of hope. He's no longer everyone's favorite.
4: But ditching this year's victory parade wasn't an option.
5: The Kremlin couldn't cancel the parade because that would look like a sign of weakness. So instead, they're holding it in a shortened format. Because even if there is no actual strike, just an alert that forces Putin to leave his stand, it would still be a blow to his personal image.
4: The war is also becoming harder for ordinary Russians to ignore. Many are unhappy the parade is going ahead at all, and question the Kremlin's move to shut down mobile internet for security reasons.
6: Name me one objective reason why the internet isn't working. How does blocking it help protect the city and the country?
5: Why hold the parade at all? You shut down the internet across the entire city, the country's capital, cut off millions of people, paralyze businesses, and still the parade has to go ahead.
4: Polls show Russia's war itself is becoming more unpopular too, with almost 7 out of 10 people saying they want peace talks with Ukraine. It's unlikely Putin will listen to them, but the Kremlin's increased focus on security suggests the president isn't feeling as confident as before.
1: Let's explore this with Leon Aron. He's a writer and expert on Russian domestic and foreign politics. His most recent book is Riding the Tiger, Vladimir Putin's Russia and the Uses of War. Welcome to DW. Let's start with that announcement and confirmation of a ceasefire. Was a prisoner swap originally on the cards, or was that Russia trying to sweeten the pot, as it were?
7: Well, it's for both Ukraine and Russia, the 9th of May or the Victory Day has a potential symbolic meaning. And I think

0: it's only normal that that the prisoner exchange is going to take place on that day. What's interesting, of course, is that you know, while the parade is being pretty much scaled down, both countries are going to go ahead with the prisoner exchange.
1: Okay, and where are you on this discussion of whether or not Vladimir Putin is running scared, or is that just wishful thinking on lots of people's parts?
0: Yes, I think it's mostly wishful thinking. I think reasons for this pretty pitiful format of the parade, for the first time, no tanks. The guests are essentially all from Russian protectorates or other dependencies. And three countries are not even recognized by anybody. Very pitiful. Is to convey to the Russian people that the situation is tough, that he is making even if symbolic sacrifices, and they should tighten their belts as well. I think that is the message of this parade. I don't think he's running scared, but I think with the sagging economy and the seemingly endless war, for the first time we saw his numbers going down, and that is with all the biases right that polling in an authoritarian society have.
1: I mean, I think you tell me, but doesn't that tell us quite a lot? If Vladimir Putin, whose Russia is not officially at war with anyone, if he has to signal to his people, well, actually things are pretty bad at the moment. That sounds like a shift in tone, if not in substance.
0: Well, I agree completely. So there were rumors that Putin doesn't know, that he's so isolated, either biologically because of his age and mental capacity, or because his advisors are not telling him. I think with this parade, he felt he had a dilemma. Either he conveys this the severity of the situation to the people symbolically by scaling down the parade, or he goes ahead with the parade as if nothing is going on. And I think, frankly, politically, he made the right decision.
1: And what do you make of this so far unverified report, supposedly from a European intelligence agency, that the Russian president is also fearful of attacks from within his own circle?
0: Look, this is a par for the course for any dictator. They wake up every day trying to figure out who and how could do something to them. The problem is, certainly in the Russian experience or the Soviet experience, that they never get it right. Stalin never would have thought of Nikita Khrushchev as dismantling, at least in part, his legacy. And of course, Khrushchev appointed Leonid Brezhnev as his, you know, symbolic top advisor or symbolic head of the Supreme Soviet, thinking that he's non-entity and nothing, there's no danger coming from him. Well, both of them were pretty active in dismantling their predecessor's legacy. So yes, he's thinking about it, but no, I don't think we could ever identify the actual plotter or the actual head of a potential plot.
1: Okay, so just to explore this notion of business as usual, you don't give any particular credence then to these reports of this Western intelligence report that all this is going on, because as far as you're concerned, this is always going on.
0: Yes, and I've been with following Russia for quite a while, and I still remember that those rumors accompanied virtually every Russian leader, every Soviet leader, Brezhnev, Andropov, Gorbachev. There's always a rumor in the background of a potential plot. They take care of themselves pretty well. The only problem is whether those around them at some point begin to doubt their ability to lead, whether it leads to an actual plot or whether they're simply going to wait for that person to succumb to natural causes is a big question.
1: Good talking to you. Fascinating analysis, and we thank you for it. Leon Aron. Here in Germany, the far-right Alternative for Deutschland has emerged as the country's most popular political party. Two new surveys suggest it's on the verge of a

0: historic breakthrough. Polls suggest that if an election were held in Germany now, the AfD would finish on top with 27% of the vote. Chancellor Friedrich Merz's conservative CDU would follow closely behind with 24%. The Environmental Green Party and centre-left Social Democrats would trail by a wide margin, polling at 15 and 12% respectively. Now, these figures were released as the governing coalition, that's a partnership between the conservative CDU and the Social Democrats, marks its first year in office. Chancellor Merz is facing mounting pressure as government approval ratings hit historic lows. In fact, it's the weakest first-year rating for any German administration since 1997. Here is the Chancellor talking to German broadcaster ZDF on Wednesday.
1: What has been neglected for 10 years cannot be corrected in 10 days. We are not a speedboat that can be quickly turned around with a sharp U-turn. We are a large, heavy ship, and steering it onto a new course requires strength and effort, as well as a clear destination to aim for. And I'll say quite openly, yes, we are falling short of expectations, including the standards we set for ourselves.
0: I asked our political correspondent Simon Young why the Chancellor and his coalition government are so unpopular.
2: Well, Phil, I think the key thing is a failure to deliver on promises. When Friedrich Merz became Chancellor a year ago, he said people would start to notice improvements in their circumstances by the end of summer 2025. Now he says, well, it's a slow process. The government is not a speedboat. And, you know, that changes the picture, has dented confidence, I would say. Part of Merz's problem is Friedrich Merz himself. From day one, people were asking, is he the right man for the job? Does he have the right temperament? Does he have the leadership skills? And the polls show that he hasn't really persuaded people that he does have those things in this first year. On top of that, there's a lot of infighting within his coalition government. That's to be expected, given the ideological differences between them, particularly about things like taxes and borrowing and so on. You know, in those circumstances, it's going to take a strong chancellor to keep the government together, to keep the ship on course, to borrow the chancellor's analogy.
0: And so in that clip from the interview we heard, he seems to be saying the plan is taking longer to take effect. He didn't seem to be saying, well, we need a new plan or the plan needs tweaking.
2: No, well, what a lot of economists say is there is no plan, so you can't tweak or change a plan if you haven't got one in the first place. The government's economic policy up to now has really focused on investments in infrastructure and defence, which are both very much needed things. But to do that, they've increased borrowing very significantly. That has put more pressure on the economy. We've got this economic growth that is forecast to be under 1% this year, very anemic. Meanwhile, the Conservatives are talking about reducing taxes. Some of that doesn't add up. Even if you do measures like reducing bureaucracy, reducing taxes, of course, that doesn't translate into growth immediately. Plus, you've got this very difficult geopolitical context with tariffs from the US and competition from China and the Iran war on top of that. So it's very difficult.
0: Talk to us about the far-right AfD. Why are they Germany's most popular political party?
2: Well, there are so many reasons. The key thing was always, of course, migration. That's the AfD's main policy. In fact, the government have tightened the border policy, but that doesn't seem to have cut through. I think people are worried about the economy. As we've said, they've got greater distrust in institutions, and the AfD are riding high. You can see this in the eastern state of Saxony-Anhalt, where a poll is showing that it's possible that in the state election there later this year, the AfD could gain control of the government in that state. That would be seismic for German politics, a far-right party in government in a state, and it's something the other parties desperately want to avoid.
0: Thanks for talking us through that, Simon. Simon Young, DW political correspondent. You're watching DW News, live from Berlin, a reminder of our top story at this hour. Countries from the US to Singapore are tracking down passengers who left the cruise ship at the center of a deadly Hunter virus before the sickness had been identified. The ship's now heading to Spain's Canary Islands, where there have been protests against its arrival. Don't forget, you can always get DW News on the go. Just download our app from Google Play or from the Apple App Store. That'll give you access to all the latest news from around the world, as well as push notifications for any breaking news. You'll find lots of sports, business and entertainment there as well, plus analysis and background from our correspondents around the world. And with that, you are up to date. I'll be back in just a moment with the day. Today, taking a deep dive into the day's big stories. Today, who's plotting against Vladimir Putin? And why do US Republicans want $1 billion from taxpayers to provide security for Donald Trump's new $400 million war room? That's in just a moment here on DW. Have a good day.

0: I'm Kate. I was sedated and raped.
1: My name is Ida. I was raped under the influence of knockout drops.
2: The insidious use of knockout drops.
0: I didn't know why, but I knew something bad had happened.
2: A deep wound that never heals.
1: But I'm the one with the courage to tell my story.
2: Spiked. In 45 minutes.

0: What's up, fellow African millennials and Gen Zers? You belong to the 77% Africans who are younger than 35.
1: Follow us to unlock your super power.
0: And here's three reasons why. One, we're not here to tell you what to think.
2: We are here to help you make up your own mind.
0: Two, we cover all the topics that matter to you, from taboo topics to news, culture, and entertainment.
1: Let's shape the future of Africa together. What are you waiting for?
3: We're all asking ourselves, when will this stop and why have we been in this mess?
4: Europe's drug trade follows Europe's trade routes. And from the very beginning, the Netherlands has been a key hub.
5: We are a country of tradesmen. We're always at this crossroads where goods came in, goods were sent out, and there was people with money.
4: But what happens if drug trafficking becomes more powerful than the state regulating it? European Narcos, The Wealth of a Nation, starts May 20th on DW.
6: A leaked report, which is said to be from a Western intelligence agency, suggesting that Russia's elites are unhappy. So unhappy that they're starting to turn on each other, which in turn apparently has Vladimir Putin so worried that he's intensified security arrangements for himself and for a small number of his inner circle. So how much credence should we give this report? Also on the day, Donald Trump wants taxpayers to chip in $1 billion for his fancy new ballroom, after telling everyone that he'd get all the money from his rich donors.

I'm Phil Gale. Welcome to The Day. And we start with a military parade without military hardware. On Saturday, Russia will hold Victory Day events to mark 81 years.

0: impact of the war in Ukraine, with frequent Ukrainian drone strikes deep within its territory. Early this week, a drone hit an apartment building in an upscale Moscow neighborhood, so the tight security could be aimed at preventing a humiliating Ukrainian attack. Well, Moscow's Victory Day parades also are happening in the same week as the release of a report suggesting that Vladimir Putin has sharply increased his personal security amid fears of a betrayal by Russia's elite and even a coup. Now, the information in the document claims to be based on European intelligence assessments, though its authenticity hasn't been verified. According to the report, Vladimir Putin's fears about the elite are being compounded by suspicions of and within the country's elite security apparatus. He talks of growing distrust between Russia's security services and claims that former defense minister Sergei Shoigu has come under increased suspicion inside the Kremlin. So let's see what a seasoned Russia watcher makes of this. Roman Dobrokhotov is founder and editor-in-chief of the investigative outlet The Insider, which has published major investigations into Russian intelligence operations and indeed is banned in Russia. Welcome to DW, Roman. This report is said to have come from a European intelligence agency. So, first of all, do you find it credible? Do its contents chime with what you have learned from your own reporting?
1: Yes, we also have some sources in different circles of Russian elites, including Russian intelligence. And I remember that it was around a year ago, also somewhere in spring, maybe also in May, when one of our main sources, very high-ranking intelligence officer, was saying that they are expecting that economy will get worse. And like around a year after, they're expecting something bad happening in political and economic situation, and the first signs of which will be that people will become more vocal about the situation, will speak at first in kitchens and in lines in shops, and then in social media, criticizing at first the war itself and then the president political situation. And that's how it's starting. That's what they were afraid. And we were pretty skeptical a year ago. But now, like several months ago, we see that something like this is happening. So we see very quickly growing deficit. We see how people in very different circles, starting from political activists, then even to propagandists, they are starting becoming more and more critical about war, about in even about the president himself, which is tabooed in Russia absolutely.
0: Right.
1: So we see a real change in the mood. It's difficult to say how big political change it can bring, but we definitely see that something is changing very quickly in the last months.
0: Okay, so let's talk about the report itself. Which of the revelations in there stood out most to you?
1: So what is different from what we are hearing is that they name Shoigu as one of the figures that can be opposed to Vladimir Putin personally. So we don't see it the same way. We don't see that Shoigu is really a central figure here, but it may be very well because there is conflict with Shoigu's team, so it's difficult to predict what line it will be,
0: right.
1: Where the crack will be. But
0: let me just interrupt you. Let me just interrupt you there, Roman. Sorry, just for the viewers to know that we're talking about Sergei Shoigu, Russia's former defense minister, and his is one of the names that has come up as being potentially associated with a coup plot. And I suppose the question would be, why would he turn against his master in this way?
1: Well, there is a problem between the two parts of elite. So Shoigu at some point was one of the closest people in this narrow circle where were only around a dozen of high-ranking figures there. And Vladimir Putin would spend every summer together with Shoigu in Siberia.

0: Yeah, so he would rarely seen with his family, but his family would be Shoigu every vacation. So he was one of the closest people. But after Prigozhin's coup, we saw that there was like a very big conflict inside the military, and as a compromise, Shoigu was fired, and most of his team had to go away. Many of them were very corrupted people, and there were criminal investigations against them. So it broke some consensus, some balance, and it led to lots of conflicts within the military system. But again, I don't think that this is the main problem right now. So it can be one of the dozens of hidden conflicts in elite. But the main problem is that there is no resources, no money, and no legitimacy in continuation of this war.
1: And that was one of the biggest things, not just the former defense minister Shoigu, but the fact that the problem, the threat, as Putin seems to see it, is coming from the elites rather than from external actors like Western intelligence agencies or indeed Ukraine. And you mentioned there this notion that a consensus has been broken, this idea that if there is a problem amongst the elite, what you do is you quietly push them to one side rather than firing them so publicly. So they're all resentful of the way they're being treated by the boss.
0: Yes, but I think that if the situation was different, if economic situation was different, if there were also big victories in Ukraine, there would be no problem with firing Shoigu. The problem is that everybody see in Russia that there is nothing in this war, nothing happening, only economic problems, sanctions. Economy got worse and worse. No one see any good exit strategy, and people just never witnessed in 25 years living under Putin's regime real worsening of economic situation for everybody, because there used to be very big reserves, and now they all dissolved, also because they were frozen after the full-scale invasion, and also because Russia's economy feels very bad. So it will be the first time in 25 years when people next year will be really feel the consequences, will be more poor than they used to be. So this is a very big challenge for Vladimir Putin, and I think elites will use it also to test at least idea of a change.
1: Okay, so you think this is a real thing, that there are moves behind the scenes. So do we therefore expect Kremlin bloodletting, more firings, more movements away from the center of power, or does he just let this run and bide his time?
0: It's difficult to predict because, yeah, we would expect in usual situations something like some cleansing inside the elites to get rid of the less trustworthy figures. But we saw previously that Vladimir Putin sometimes behaves very strangely. He's like hiding, doing nothing. And at one point, it already led to a coup by Prigozhin when he criticized the like military leadership for months more and more bravely. And no one was stopping him. So the system wasn't trying even to somehow stop him. So it ended with a real military coup. So we don't know how Putin will behave now. So did he learn some lessons? Will he this time be more, self-assured? But we see that he really takes it very seriously. So we see lots of measures that he's doing. So like mostly we see it like more security in Moscow. He's not appearing in Kremlin almost anymore. And it's like on the physical side, but there are also hidden things that we see from here from our sources. Like he became very, very cautious, and his narrow circle became even more narrow. There are lots of conflicts between FSB and GRU now, and even within the
1: These are
0: GRU
1: the
0: now.
1: Security services within Russia.
0: Yes, so main security, so military security GRU is now conflicting with FSB. Within GRU, there are also lots of conflicts. So again, if it was another situation, if the economic situation was good and the military situation in Ukraine was at least as it used to be several years ago, it would be very different. But now, like, millions of Russian people expect some changes, also because there were peace talks with Trump, and people really believe that, well, maybe at some point it will stop and we will return to business as usual. So there are expectations, and Putin cannot give anything for people or for this.
1: So if Putin genuinely then fears betrayal or assassination, is that likely to change the way Russia behaves internationally, or is this something that will be dealt with behind closed doors at home?
0: Well, absolutely. If Putin is eliminated, the situation in international relations would change dramatically, because there is no one besides Putin himself and his very narrow circle who really wants continuation of this war. It was his idea and his initiative. He failed because his plan was too much optimistic. And now he just has to continue because he put everything on stake and he cannot change the route. But everybody around, including Russian government, especially Russian economic branch of the government, and even including Russian intelligence, they also want this political line to change. First of all, to stop the war. But I also think that they will be ready to something what happened after Stalin's death. So some kind of change of political regime to more liberal course, because they want lifting sanctions and they want less tension within the society.
1: Okay. So if this is what is going on, there are these tensions behind the scenes, there is a movement for change which wouldn't be there if the economy was better, but the economy is not. Everyone's suffering, especially the elites. Who should we be watching? Who should we be watching either to move against Putin or being set up to replace him? What should we be looking out for?
0: Well, this is a very simple strategic game. Everyone who would be suspected as a person who can challenge Vladimir Putin would be eliminated first. That's why no one would ever dare to show that they are the possible consensus leaders. So,
1: right.
0: We saw it in Russian history. So when Beria changed Stalin, he then was shot by his former colleagues. Because this will be a very tough competition. So I think we should watch not the political figures and not leaders, but we need to watch what people in Russia, so not oppositioners, but just usual, like, opinion leaders and usual, I don't know, bloggers, even propagandists, what they are saying, because we see that former propagandists, even pro-Kremlin provocateurs, now openly criticizing Vladimir Putin and being not punished. So this is a sign of weakness of the system, and this is a sign of some change that was impossible to believe a year ago.
1: Right. Roman Dobrokhotov, editor-in-chief of The Insider Moscow, thank you. Donald Trump says it will be the most beautiful ballroom ever built. That's likely to be a matter of taste, but one thing that is certain, the US president's plan to replace the east wing of the White House would result in the most expensive ballroom ever built, leaving the question of who's going to foot the bill. For months, the president has insisted that private donors would cover the costs. Here's what he said when the plan was announced in July.
2: Can you talk about your plans for the new ballroom that was announced today?
3: Yeah.
2: And the $200 million, that's going to be paid for by yourself?
3: By me, yeah.
2: Private donations?
3: It's a private thing, yeah. I'll do it, and we'll probably have some donors or whatever, but it's about $200
2: million. No government dollars at all?
3: No government dollars, no.
1: Since then, estimated costs have ballooned to $400 million. And now Republican senators are seeking $1 billion in taxpayer dollars for the project. Republicans insist the money would only be spent on security upgrades and that the cost of the building, the building itself, would still be funded by private donations. President Trump has justified the project by saying the White House urgently needs a large event space. But polls show a large majority of the American public are opposed. Ballrooms also facing legal challenges, which are still making their way through the courts. Ethan Behrman is a liberal political commentator and talk radio host. He's also adjunct professor.

0: At Loyola Law School in Los Angeles. So welcome to DW. What's your understanding of what the $1 billion being sought by Republican senators would be spent on?
1: Well, the argument as of today is for security reasons. When President Trump tore down the East Wing of the White House without anybody's knowledge or permission, he also removed certain security apparatuses used by the federal government. So it would be likely used for the security reasons, and additionally, in light of the unknown status of so-called private donors funding the ballroom, could be also used partially to fund the ballroom itself.
0: All right, we'll get to those donors shortly, but the government's currently trailing debts of around $38 trillion, so an extra billion doesn't sound like an awful lot. How do you assess their chances of getting it?
1: Well, I think there's a lot of consternation right now amongst the handful of moderate Republicans left in D.C., let alone the American people. Again, this is a crisis of the president's own doing. He tore it down. There was no plan in place to replace it. It now suddenly is allegedly a crisis that most of us don't agree with. But we have to look to people like Representative Don Bacon, for example, from Nebraska. He's one of the moderate Republicans who's retiring, classic conservative who sees the problems with a president running as if he is a king. And that is a major issue here in the United States right now. We're going to find out, though, very shortly if the House and or the Senate are actually going to support this. And if they don't, I think the bigger question becomes, then what?
0: What do you think happens then?
1: Well, now we have a genuine crisis that has been caused by this president in that he tore down the East Wing. He didn't follow things such as the National Historic Preservation Act. We also have environmental laws that are involved. I know that it's the White House, so most of those will get bypassed. But there are rules and regulations around modifying major national structures such as the White House that were ignored. Now it becomes a crisis if we have this entire missing East Wing that were done that was done unilaterally by this president. And now we really are going to have a serious congressional conversation about what do we do. And there is quite the possibility that in November, the Republicans are no longer in control of the legislative branch.
0: Is it a crisis? $1 billion? It's a building? Explain to us non-Americans how, you know, for most of us, a crisis is a natural catastrophe. It's a war. You're talking about a building being knocked down. That doesn't sound like a crisis.
1: Right. And normally it's not. And again, this is a self-inflicted one. I agree with you. We have a war in the Middle East of this president's choosing. We have gas prices now in the United States that are causing serious economic repercussions that are continuing to build by the day, let alone our allies, at least who most Americans consider our allies in Europe, such as Germany and France and others, who are suffering heavily economically because of this unwise approach to war in the Middle East. And it is a war, regardless
0: okay,
1: of that, what
0: that's
1: this administration
0: the war. Let's
1: calls
0: let's
1: it.
0: Stick with the bill.
1: Yeah, yeah.
0: Let's stick with one crisis at a time.
1: So Phil, but the reason this becomes a crisis is it is a national security hub. It is a hub of communications that was there in the East Wing that is now gone and needs to be replaced. And that becomes a serious issue with the massive amount of geopolitical unrest that is occurring right now. And that's what makes it a crisis ultimately. Okay. You can't have a missing section of the White House and miss a key nerve center for the national security apparatus.
0: Okay, so clearly you're not a Trump fan. As far as the American people go, bearing in mind that he won the popular vote, do they care about this? Is this what people are talking about in bars and supermarket queues, this ballroom? Do people care? Is it going to hurt him?
1: No. He's already been hurt. His approval ratings are down around the 30% mark, depending on which poll you're reading. This is not hurting him. This is not what people are concerned about. People presently are concerned about the cost of living has just gone up and up and up. The average person, not the wealthy class in the United States, is suffering. And that's what they're talking about, how much it costs to fill up their car at the gas pump, how much groceries cost, the fact that they can't afford beef anymore at the grocery store or have to cut way back on normal foods that are part of the American diet.
0: Let's talk about these donors who may or may not chip in to fund this extravaganza. He's insisted that the ballroom will be a gift to the US taxpayers, 100% funded by private donors. What is known of these donors?
1: We know very little. And what we also don't know is whether or not they've actually put up any money or just made verbal commitments, which of course can be walked back at any time. But what we do know is that it is part of the Trump donor class who have made at least the verbal verbal discussions with the sitting president regarding funding this ballroom, and that would include allegedly people like Jeff Bezos and others in that billionaire class. But we just don't know, and that's part of the problem, whether or not you're a Republican or a Democrat, is the fact that there's no history for private donors to fund the construction of a new ballroom that's attached to the White House. There's no history of naming anything after a sitting president while he's still a sitting president. This is a chaotic presidency that is unprecedented and pushing our system in ways that I don't believe the founding fathers ever expected.
0: Okay, so you're the lawyer. Let me throw something at you and then you tell me how many ways I'm wrong. It doesn't matter. None of this matters. This is consequence-free for this president. If the East Wing stays down, if Congress says, no, you should not have done it, nothing comes back to this president because the Supreme Court says he can do what he likes so long as he did it as and while he was president.
1: Yeah, well, he can't do anything that he would be criminally liable is what they ruled. And as long as it was within his powers as president. Now, that was not defined whatsoever in that Supreme Court decision. And to your point, I don't see many areas to disagree with you. The Supreme Court is not going to rule that he did something, at least not according to my interpretation of their rulings, that they would ever find this president for what he has done in this situation in particular. That's within his powers, they would argue. There is no liability back to the president. He cannot run for another term under the 22nd Amendment, which is part of the Constitution. And I'm always shocked to hear people talk about amendments as if that's not part of the Constitution. Amendments become part of the Constitution of the United States. The 22nd Amendment says he cannot run again in 2028. Therefore, what are the ramifications? Now, what we can talk about is things that were done outside of the core of his functions as the executive in the United States. But the odds of that happening, slim to none. It's going to be those around him who may be suffering after he's no longer in office. But the president himself, I see very little in ways to hold him accountable, if any.
0: Good talking to you. Thanks very much, Ethan. Ethan Behrman, a liberal political commentator and attorney. Thank you.
1: Thank you, Phil.
0: And that was the day. You can follow the team on social media at DW News. Latest headlines, of course, dw.com or the DW app. Have a good day. Have a great weekend.

0: I'm Kate. I was sedated and raped.
1: My name is Ida. I was raped under the influence of knockout drops.
2: The insidious use of knockout drops.
0: I didn't know why, but I knew something bad had happened.
2: A deep wound that never heals.
1: But I'm the one with the courage to tell my story.
2: Spiked. In 15 minutes. Are black kites the unsung heroes of Delhi?
3: Tree climbing is not easy. The team has to make sure that the bird is minimally disturbed.
2: Scientists view these birds of prey as flying waste collectors. In Delhi, they clean up where humans have failed. Eco India. In 90 minutes.

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1: 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Subscribe now to DW Documentary. A hospital in the shadow of war. Joseph Yacoub, the only surgeon in the area, works here. The region suffers from extreme poverty and decades of civil war.
3: The situation was terrible. People were desperate for food. We've only survived by the grace of God.
4: They come empty-handed. They have no food. They have no shelter. Most come here from regions that are very far away. People who fled from cities where battles are raging.
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1: Sudan, a hospital in the shadow of war. 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
7: This is DW News, and these are our top stories. Spanish authorities are preparing to evacuate passengers and crew from the cruise ship hit by an outbreak of the hantavirus in the Atlantic. The liner Hondius is expected to arrive in the Canary Islands this weekend with around 140 people on board. Three people have died and several others are infected. The World Health Organization says the outbreak is not the start of a new pandemic. US forces have attacked two more Iranian tankers which tried to break through the American blockade of Iran's ports. The US Navy also says it thwarted Iranian attacks on three of its ships in the Strait of Hormuz. Tehran says rockets were fired in response to US action. President Donald Trump says the ceasefire is holding despite the latest fighting. Police in Germany have stormed a bank and freed hostages held captive in a robbery. The raiders escaped despite the area being sealed off in the western town of Zintzig. It's not clear whether anything was stolen. The authorities say there's no danger to the public.
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11: Well, U.S. Secretary of State Marco Rubio has visited Pope Leo in Rome. The meeting follows a public spat between the Pope and Donald Trump over the war in Iran. Rubio's trip is widely being viewed as an effort to heal that rift.
12: The U.S. Secretary of State Marco Rubio puts his best diplomatic foot forward as he seeks to reset Washington's relationship with the pontiff. It follows a torrid period of criticism between President Trump and the first American pope, principally over the U.S.'s war with Iran.
13: What to get someone who has everything, I thought. I basically said that the message of the church, my message, the message of the gospel, blessed are the peacemakers. I do not look at my role as being political or politician. I don't want to get into a debate with him. I don't think that the message of the gospel is meant to be abused in the way that some people are doing.
14: Enough of the idolatry of self and money. Enough of the display of power. Enough of war.
15: In recent months, the president has conducted prayer meetings in the Oval Office with himself at the center, called the Pope weak on crime on social media, and hit out at the pontiff while speaking to the press.
16: He's a man that doesn't think that we should be toying with a country that wants a nuclear weapon so they can blow up the world. I'm not a fan of Pope Leo.
14: Later that same evening, the president posted this picture of himself, widely interpreted as depicting himself as Jesus. Trump denied this accusation and instead said he was supposed to be a doctor before going on to, once again, attack Pope Leo.
17: Will you apologize?
18: No, I don't, because Pope Leo said things that are wrong. He was very much against what I'm doing with regard to Iran, and you cannot have a nuclear Iran. Pope Leo would not be happy with the end result. You have hundreds of millions of people dead.
14: The U.S. ambassador to the Holy See described the conversation between the Pope and Rubio as frank. But whether relations can truly be reset now largely rests with the president. And if he can refrain from his critical outbursts and late-night posts depicting himself as the Almighty.
11: And joining me now is David Gibson. He's director of the Center on Religion and Culture at Fordham University. He is one of America's leading observers of religion and politics. Mr. Gibson, it's good to have you with us. Let me just start by getting your read on this. Why is Secretary of State Marco Rubio, why is he paying a visit to the Vatican? Why is he meeting with the Pope?
19: It's damage control, basically. I mean, after his boss, President Trump, went on the attack, unprovoked attack against Pope Leo with his comments, it's been downhill for relations between the U.S. and the Vatican. And, you know, why Donald Trump would do something like this, no one can answer. You'd need a psychologist to answer that. But the effects have been real and have bad at a time when Donald Trump cannot afford to wage more unnecessary wars with anybody.
11: The Vatican says that this meeting was requested by Washington. I mean, what does that tell us about the current state of relations between the Trump administration and the Holy See?
19: Well, it clearly shows that the Trump administration wanted to come with an olive branch. They realized that they were not winning this fight. They were losing on every, even among their own base. You have to understand, you know, white Catholics are almost as supportive of Donald Trump and MAGA as white evangelicals in the United States. So losing the white, anything that erodes that white Catholic base in the United States is politically dangerous, very dangerous for the Trump administration.

0: So they needed to do something to reach out to the Vatican and to try and calm the waters, at least.
1: You know, you talk about the Catholics in the United States. Marco Rubio, he arrives not just as America's top diplomat, but he's also a practicing Catholic himself. How much does that matter in a meeting like this, do you think?
0: Well, it's good. That can cut both ways. The vice president, J.D. Vance, is a practicing Catholic, but he tends to hold his Catholicism so tight that he uses it to argue with the Pope. Marco Rubio is a cradle Catholic. J.D. Vance is a convert, interestingly. Mm-hmm. Marco Rubio is a cradle Catholic from originally of Cuban extraction. So I think he has a better visceral understanding of the Catholic culture and diplomacy and how these things work. And he's going there not to pick a fight with the Pope or to argue with the Pope. He's a diplomat. So I think he has a better understanding of it. It's interesting that in this whole past 2 weeks of Trump versus the Pope, Rubio has not weighed in. J.D. Vance has. So Rubio is the one to send.
1: Rubio is the one to send. Is Marco Rubio, in your opinion, is he going just as America's top diplomat, or is he going there as a politician who we know has presidential designs? Does this make him look more presidential candidate-like? I mean, is this grooming him to replace maybe Donald Trump?
0: Absolutely. You cannot separate this visit, or frankly, anything that's going to be happening in the next 2 and 3 years leading up to the 2028 presidential election, from the personal ambitions, who's going to succeed Donald Trump. And look, it's between two Catholics, Vice President J.D. Vance and Secretary of State Marco Rubio. Yeah. And this visit certainly burnishes Rubio's credentials with Catholic voters in the United States.
1: Let me go back just to, you know, the background for this meeting. The Vatican's basically Secretary of State Cardinal Pietro Parolin, effectively what it's like the Holy See's top diplomat, or foreign minister, if you will. He has called Trump's attacks on the Pope, and he's used the word strange. In Vatican language, how significant is that comment, the use of the word strange? I mean, it's not something that the Vatican throws around.
0: No, and the Vatican has been around for centuries. Vatican diplomacy has been around for centuries. They're very good at this. Donald Trump is such an oddity. Even the Vatican is at a loss for how to characterize this. They want to talk in standard diplomatic language. They want to speak in ways that, you know, of international law and international norms and a way to calm the waters and to get things done. So they're really at a loss, and they don't want to dignify what Trump is doing, that kind of rhetoric. They want to dismiss it. They want to put things on a whole different level, which Marco Rubio does. But again, you have to understand, whatever comes out of this meeting between Rubio and the Pope, Donald Trump could blow it up with a post on Truth Social 5 minutes later.
1: Mm-hmm. Would you say that Pope Leo is particularly well-equipped, though, to deal with President Trump by the simple fact that he is also an American?
0: Absolutely, and there is no doubt. The one thing in Trump's initial attack a couple of weeks ago, he said, Pope Leo owes his election to me. I don't know what he meant by that, but in some ways, I was at the conclave last year, a year ago, that elected Cardinal Prevost, Chicagoan, as Pope Leo. And some of the cardinals, especially from the Southern Hemisphere, said, we want an American who can speak the same language to Trump, who can stand up to Trump. So there is a degree that the cardinals did want someone who understands America and who can speak to Americans. And with Pope Francis, the Argentine Pope, a lot of American conservatives would say, oh, he's a Latino, he doesn't understand America, and he just speaks off the cuff, he just shoots his mouth off. You can't say that about Pope Leo. Pope Leo is a very

0: careful American who, when he speaks, says what he means.
1: Let me ask you before we run out of time here, if we get beyond the accusations and the maybe personal animosity here, Pope Leo has spoken repeatedly about peace, migration, and moral responsibility. Is this becoming more than a political disagreement? I mean, is it now a deeper moral and theological clash that we see between the Pope and the president?
0: Yes, I think that's exactly right. And I've written a piece recently about what I call a kind of new Americanism. This isn't just about personalities. This a clash of personalities is not just about particular policies or this war. This is a larger problem that's been emerging in the American Catholic Church, where they just don't disagree with the Pope. They disrespect the Pope. They don't just dissent. They dismiss what the Pope says, and not just the Pope, what Catholic teaching is. Pope Leo is not just speaking as himself. He's representing an entire Catholic tradition and 1.4 billion Catholics around the world. American Catholics don't realize that they're just 5% of the global church. And they're kind of putting themselves over and above everyone else. And that's a real, as you say, theological problem that will last after this Rubio visit and after Donald Trump.
1: Mr. Gibson, we appreciate you taking the time to talk with us today. Fascinating getting your take on this. Thank you.
0: Thank you.
2: 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On DW.
3: Ukraine was like a stepping point to, you know, pivot you into that world you want to be. 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
3: So why do I want to go back to Nigeria? Like, I don't have any reason to go back. There's no reason, there's nothing for me there. Yeah, I believe something great is coming very, very soon. And yeah, I can't wait.
2: Learn more about Olawale's story. 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
4: Afghanistan cricket is like football in Brazil. It's everything for the lives of Afghan people. It's everything.
2: We meet the star players as they prepare for an international tournament. What are their hopes and dreams for themselves and for their country? And what about the exiled female players who are forbidden to play in their homeland? Can they envision a future for women in Afghanistan? Dreams in the Dust.

0: It's almost as if everything was flickering.
1: Flackern?
2: Also der Kopf war
3: a curtain coming down.
4: Das Problem,
5: the use of knockout drops has been a problem for a long time.
6: I was 14, my boyfriend was 18, and his best friend was 21.
3: Nearly one in three people have their own story about them.
6: That really shocked me.
0: They're men you trust, but at night they completely change.
6: He repeatedly drugged his wife, raped her, and allowed other men to rape her.
7: We live in a violent system.
8: Like someone had dumped gasoline down my back and lit a

0: match.
1: Es gibt einfach.
2: There are more cases than we realize.
1: Annehmen.
3: Im Gebüsch mit
4: in the bushes with two strangers. I was paralyzed with shock.
5: Sexual violence is just a terrible thing. It can have profound consequences.
6: I'd been torn away from myself.

0: ein Berliner.
1: It was a club in Berlin.
0: Ich habe gefeiert, mir ging's gut, ich war ausgelassen.
1: I was out partying, having a good time. I had cigarettes and a bit of alcohol. You don't think anything will happen.
0: Und da denkt man an gar nichts. Durch ein Versehen.
1: I might even have picked up the wrong glass by accident.
0: Gegriffen habe.
1: I started feeling very sick very quickly. I felt like I'd run into a wall.
0: Wand gelaufen wäre. Es war fast so,
1: it was almost as if everything was flickering, like I was having a violent reaction to something.
0: Das hat mich schon
1: first I felt really panicked.
0: Gefolgt von einem ganz dumpfen
1: then there was a dull feeling of not knowing which way was up or down.
0: Man nimmt die Musik nicht mehr um sich herum.
1: You stop noticing the music around you. The sound of people talking around you changes. It becomes a bit like having headphones on. You don't really understand what's happening anymore.
0: Ja, und dann kann ich mich tatsächlich
1: I really don't remember much, except that I had to throw up really hard and I wanted to drink water insanely fast.
0: Und aus
1: I drank from a toilet bowl because I was so thirsty and because I'd thrown up so badly. I didn't care at all what I was drinking or ingesting. I just wanted to calm the upheaval inside of me. I don't know if I sat down, I don't know who saw me or helped me, but at some point I was sitting on the subway with a female friend. It happened again in a similar way 5 years ago. It was a completely different place with different music, different people, in a different part of town. But again I was in public in a kind of nightclub. I'm Anna and I've had my drink spiked twice.
2: Spiking ist das Verabreichen.
3: What we call spiking is giving another person a substance without their consent.
2: Was ist Spiking? Tatsächlich die Substanz, die am häufigsten für Spiking.
3: The most common substance used for spiking is alcohol itself. Then there are benzodiazepines, essentially sedatives. In other words, sleeping pills like Valium.
2: Die zum Beispiel bekannt sind unter dem Markennamen Valium. Und dann natürlich,
3: and then there's the whole vague category of knockout drops. I put that in quotes because knockout drops as such don't actually exist. The term refers to the substances GHB and GBL.
2: Ist GHB, GBL. Man kann sich das im Internet.
3: They're easy to order online, usually as cleaning agents. That's because GBL is widely used in industrial chemistry. To put it simply, it's a substance that binds to the same receptor as alcohol. The effect of GHB depends massively on the dose someone takes. If they take a small amount, then it has a stimulating effect. If they take a lot, it acts like a sedative.
2: Viel davon nimmt, dann wirkt es sedierend, also einschläfernd.
3: The problem with this substance is, a single drop can be the difference between a person still having fun and a person ending up in the emergency room after an overdose.
2: Oder eben in der Überdosierung landet und in der Rettungsstelle.
1: For decades, GHB and GBL have been impacting club culture to varying extents. There's no getting around that.
4: Muss man sich einfach eingestehen. Und die Tür wieder zumachen wäre super. Wir wollen diese Substanz hier nicht haben. Die Erfahrungen.
1: We don't want those substances in our club. They lead to too many bad experiences. But it would be hard to think of the electronic music scene existing without any substance use at all. It's just part of the culture.
4: Das ist Teil dieser Kultur. Spiking wird normalerweise so gemacht, dass man es nicht sieht und nicht mitbekommt.
1: Spiking usually happens without you noticing. Typically, when you leave your drink somewhere, especially behind you. That's quite common. There are shelves all around the dance floors here. You might put your drink down for a bit to free up your hands so you can dance. Then all it takes is for someone to sneak up and use a pipette to drip GHB or GBL into your glass or your bottle.
4: Allein weil ich eine Frau bin.
1: Because I'm a woman, I was told at age 16 to always keep an eye on my drink. So this issue has been on my radar for 22 years. It is a significant problem. We can't ignore the fact that knockout drops are circulating and being misused.
4: Und eben auch missbraucht werden.
5: It was a Thursday night in Munich. I was out with a buddy and his friends. We had dinner, then went to a bar. Later, we ended up at a club. It was a nice evening, nothing out of the ordinary.
6: Die Gruppe ist dann schon früher nach Hause.
5: The rest of them had to work the next day, so they went home early. I was the only one who had Friday off, and I wanted to party a bit more.
6: Und ich habe dann auf dem
5: On my way home, I struck up a conversation with someone.
6: Und da ich ja eh nicht nach Hause wollte,
5: and because I wasn't ready to go home yet, it worked out perfectly. I had someone to hang out with after all, and I could keep the night going a bit longer.
6: Noch ein bisschen Partyverlängerung.
2: It was May 2010. I was 18.
7: Hatte ein sehr schönes und
2: I had a really nice, carefree life. I never thought about anything bad happening to me. And then one night, which was no different from any other weekend night, it happened. I was out with my friends in Stuttgart, like on any other weekend. After going to a bar, we decided to try somewhere different in the Bad Cannstatt neighborhood. We alternated between dancing and sitting at a table. We ordered drinks.
6: Also ich habe auf jeden Fall noch irgendwie ein Getränk.
5: I definitely had another drink there.
6: Getrunken.
2: It wasn't anything special, either a Coke or a beer.
5: I don't remember what it was.
2: I just drank it without thinking twice.
7: Und dann?
2: Then it happened.
7: Es ist passiert.
2: Like a curtain coming down around my head.
7: Vorhang runtergehen. Irgendwann mal gegen Mittag.
2: Sometime around midnight, I passed out.
7: Und
2: some passersby found me lying there, unable to move and whimpering.
7: Regungslos wimmern sehen.
2: I have no idea how, but I was found on top of a commuter train in Sindelfingen, outside Stuttgart. I'm Jochen. Someone put knockout drops in my drink, and I'm living with the effects.
5: It was about 1:30. I only have a very brief fragment of memory, because that's when the blackout set in.
6: Sofort eigentlich der Filmriss dann einsetzt. Also gegenüber von diesem Club ist so ein
5: There's a little strip of park across from the club, and I was in the bushes with two strangers. To this day, I have no idea how I even met them.
6: Überhaupt der Kontakt da zustande gekommen ist.
5: I'm Nina, and I was raped while under the influence.

0: Issuance of knockout drops.
1: Vergewaltigt. Tatsächlich habe ich mich nie mit
0: I knew
1: dem
0: the term, but I'd never thought that much about knockout drops before.
1: Das, was mich dann
0: what really surprised me was how many stories suddenly came out, even just in my own circle of friends.
1: So, und das
0: that
1: hat
0: really shocked me.
2: Also fast jeder Dritte.
3: When I talk about what happened, nearly one in three people have their own story. They say crazy. You know, I think I had my drink spiked once too.
4: Manche Leute behaupten, dieses Phänomen gibt's gar nicht oder sei übertrieben.
5: Some people claim the phenomenon doesn't exist or that it tends to get exaggerated. As a lawyer with over 20 years experience working extensively with victims and victim support groups, I'd say we tend to underestimate the problem. There are more cases than we think. The number of unreported cases is very high. People often get in touch with us, suspecting that they were given knockout drops. Usually the incidents happen sometime in the past. People might reach out to us after 1 or 2 weeks, or sometimes even after months or years have gone by. GBL is both an ingredient used in medication and an effective cleaning agent. You find it in wheel cover cleaners, industrial cleaners, and nail polish remover. Sometimes it's enough just to administer a sleeping drug, a narcotic. This is what Giselle Pellicot's husband did. In that case, the husband used prescription medication to turn his own wife into an object, like some kind of sex doll.
6: The Pellicot trial involved approximately 200 instances of rape committed against Giselle Pellicot by her then-husband and 50 other men. After a months-long trial in the French city of Avignon, all 51 were convicted. Dominique Pellicot admitted to raping his wife between 2011 and 2020. He repeatedly drugged her to rape her and allowed other men to rape her as well. The accused arrived at the court with their faces masked. Some had already packed bags to take with them to prison. Giselle Pellicot made a conscious decision to hold the trial in public.
7: À présent, en notre capacité à saisir collectivement un avenir dans lequel chacun, femme et homme, puisse vivre en harmonie, dans le respect et la compréhension mutuelle.
6: In doing so, she became an icon in the fight against sexual violence. Her message was clear, that shame should lie with the perpetrators, not the victims. Across France, women expressed their solidarity with her.
8: Es ist immer gut, wenn solche Fälle ans Licht kommen, weil einfach dann mehr darüber gesprochen wird. Es passiert mehr Aufklärung, vielleicht bekommt
9: It's always good when cases like this come to light, because then people talk about them. When there's more awareness, it can help other victims find the courage to speak up, to seek help, or in the best case, report the crimes they've been the victim of. And it lets everyone see just how huge this problem is. Because, of course, it's not only Giselle Pellicot's husband who committed these terrible crimes. It's also all those men who were on the internet one day and then decided they wanted to go and rape an unconscious woman. Sexual violence begins well before rape itself. A person decides they want to inflict violence on someone. Then they get a sedative and render another person completely defenseless and then rape them. So just having that thought or somehow finding the idea exciting is already an act of violence.
8: Also es gibt ja diesen großen Vergewaltigungsmythos, dass
9: There's a big myth around rape that it's always a woman walking alone at night in a dark alley and a stranger comes along and rapes her. That's complete nonsense. In most cases, a woman knows the perpetrator beforehand, and there's a certain level of intimacy, or at least goodwill, that gets exploited.
10: Was wir sehr viel haben, sind Verdachtsfälle.
11: There are a lot of suspected cases, but relatively few confirmed cases. We don't know exactly

which substances are most used or how many suspected cases are actual cases. That's where we need urgent research, which is why we're conducting a study on that exact topic.

0: आराम से सर बचा के।
1: 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The fledgling protest. After all, who wants to be removed from their cozy home? He wraps the talons gently to avoid being scratched and bring them down. He has to work fast to escape the wrath of angry parents perched nearby. So we're going to take it there. This is going to be our little field station for the day.
2: Yeah.
1: And now we're going to lay out all the instruments, measure them, make sure that we do this as quickly as possible so that the parents which are hovering around do not get too agitated. Oh my God, what a magical sight. There. The birds, once wrapped in, sit tight, resigned to their plight. Bingo, there's another one. This is like a magic bag. There we have it. What gorgeous birds there. And now you're going to collect all
2: data,
1: the basic data. What a absolutely magnificent bird. And what a privilege to be able to get this close to this experience. Again, I would not advocate anybody doing this on their own. Because we have the supervision of scientists, we're able to do this.
2: Measurements are about the vital parameters which is consistent with ornithology. So irrespective of species, you do measure the tarsus length, the tarsus thickness, the size of the hallux, which is the largest talon. Then you also measure the third primary, which is the standard primary which ornithologists measure to understand how well the bird has grown. And combining these aspects with the weight of the bird allows you to say how well parental investment has allowed the birds to grow well in a particular ecological setting. And we have 32 different locations in Delhi to do this, to understand the whole spectrum of how humans and kites are adjusting together through this whole process of breeding.
1: So this is like we measure development milestones for children.
2: Much exactly.
1: You're measuring this for this chick here.
2: Yeah.
1: Next, the birds will be adorned with identification marks. It's remarkable that despite their overall abundance and proximity to humans, black kites have been very rarely studied.
2: In addition to the alphanumeric code which is here, once the wing is folded and the bird is perched, you get to read unique alphanumeric code again and the color. So color indicates a particular year of investment of when we measured and processed the bird. And then it has like phone number and institutional affiliation for people to return the bird in case they find it injured or dead, because this all feeds into data of how well these birds are surviving in the system.
1: There you have it. Bye bye birds. May you generate lots of data and live a happy life. Back in the nest, the anxious parents have been watching from a distance. After giving the chick some time to rest, food has arrived, a reward for their contribution to science. But how do people who live with kites feel about them? Today, Nishant has brought me into the Eidgah Mosque in Old Delhi. Built in 1658, the historic structure is still used by thousands of worshippers. It's also the site where the devout come to make offerings to the birds. The practice of throwing meat to black kites is a centuries-old tradition, where residents, often from the Muslim community, feed raw meat scraps to these birds of prey.
3: There's something extremely dystopian about hundreds of birds falling from the skies, and yet this simple act of meat throwing, perhaps it symbolizes the close relationship that people have with these birds.
1: Here I meet Mohammad Hanif. He's an electrician but often drops by to meet his avian friends.
4: This is people's belief that they will benefit from throwing meat. Their troubles will vanish. This is as per the gods of our religion.

0: religion. If you are in trouble and you donate this food to the birds, you will benefit. It's like feeding the hungry with the hope they're sending you good wishes.
1: Surprisingly, while hundreds of people could be at risk of attack through this activity, local inhabitants seem quite sympathetic to the birds.
2: If someone feeds them, the birds bless them.
0: Our grandparents used to come here and feed them.
2: The people from this locality arrange food for the birds. They get the best quality meat and feed them.
1: And it looks like it's my turn too to receive a blessing. A juvenile bird swoops down and gives me a thwack on my head. Almost as if to say, move on, you're obstructing my way to the food. I don't blame it. After all, it was my fault for standing in its path. Our next stop is Asia's largest landfill. Established in 1984, spanning roughly 70 acres, towering over 65 meters. It exceeds its capacity, receiving over 3,000 tons of waste daily. Here, Nishant has promised me a glimpse of a subspecies of the bird, the migratory black-eared kite that arrives from Central Asia and Southern Siberia. The site serves as a massive feeding ground for the birds.
3: You have the largest landfill in Asia. On the right-hand side of this market, we also have the largest chicken and egg market of Asia. And towards my front, you have the second largest fruit and vegetable market of the state of Delhi. And then towards my left-hand side, you have the largest dairy establishment. So this somehow becomes a quintessential example of how wrong one can go in urban planning with respect to what we want to eat and how safely we wish to do that.
1: Once established as a temporary landfill, this area today has become a permanent dump due to poor urban planning. The meat market coexists with the garbage due to lack of land availability for relocating either one of them. And where humans have failed, at least the kites are doing their job.
3: So these birds eat about 200 grams of meat, which they can find opportunistically on garbage points or as city kills. So one, what they find on the roads. So a bird is providing an easy service of disposal of rotting meat, which might have contributed to issue of diseases or simple rotting nuisance. If digested anaerobically on landfills and garbage piles, it also releases methane, which causes climate change.
1: Just at this spot, on this giant mountain of garbage, Kumar has recorded up to 30,000 black kites. Delhi has a colossal waste problem. The kites are doing their bit and thriving. And yet, Kumar is clear that in spite of the presence of large amounts of food, there are threats that could wipe out these birds. The laying season in Delhi for these kites extends for almost 4 months, which is much longer than what their counterparts have in Europe. But with extreme weather events like excessive rains or heat, the breeding season could become much shorter. Another threat is the excessive destruction of mature trees on which they roost. Already, some pockets of Delhi have lost their tree cover, forcing the birds to adapt. My relationship with the kites has changed since this story. The fear has softened into a quiet reverence. A resilient, sentient bird, a good parent, a friendly neighbor. Silently, providing a cleaning service to our city.
4: Spooky, or so the legends say. I'm at Hauz Khas, the royal water tank of Delhi. This reservoir was built in the 14th century by Alauddin Khilji. Old stories link the tank to Khwaja Khizr, the wandering saint who guards sacred waters and guides lost souls.

0: They say where Khizr lingers, water begins to feel alive. Could he be here? India has many such ancient water conservation systems. Guess we've just forgotten to use them.
1: This structure is 500 years old. But now it's become a garbage dump. There is so much history in the city of Bidar in southern India. But much of it may be doomed to be forgotten.
2: Historical systems were for a reason. A lot of common sense, a lot of knowledge went behind making these huge systems, huge stepwells and embankments. We go back to that historical common sense and start to see them as a resource and not as a place to dump garbage.
1: Vinay Kumar Malge and his team are determined to document and protect as much history as they can. They believe history is a teacher that holds valuable lessons. The lesson he is trying to learn now is about water. Stadium 600 years ago, the Bahmani kings who arrived from Persia and Afghanistan made Bidar the capital when they conquered the land. But the city lies in the heart of the Deccan Plateau, a vast semi-arid region known for its long, harsh, dry summers when water sources dry up. Even today, water remains a problem for the 1.7 million people who live here. So how did the kings provide water to its new capital 600 years ago? Vinay's answer lies underground.
2: Very unique water harnessing technique, which was very prevalent during that time in the Central Asian countries, especially Iran, was introduced to Bidar, which is called as the Karez or the Kanath technique. Basically works as a conveyor system where water table is breached on top of a hillock or a mountain, and through these aqueducts, through these underground aqueducts, the water is transported to settlements.
1: Workers dug long horizontal tunnels deep underneath the city. Every 50 meters, vertical shafts to the surface were built. The network of these tunnels stored rainwater underground, while water also seeped into the system through the rocks and soil. The slope ensured that water was being transported from areas with high groundwater to those places where springs dry in summers. Air and light entering from the shafts ensured the water remained clean and made it easy to maintain the system. For 500 years, the Karez system sustained Bidar.
2: But things drastically changed after the 1970s drought. And the government had to take some very immediate measures. Borewells were kind of introduced. So from open wells to step wells to Kanath, people really started to neglect these systems because they could not see them as a source of water anymore.
1: Garbage and silt soon filled the tunnels and shafts. Homes, malls and residential areas were built over them. The system was forgotten. In 2015, 3 years of drought saw even the borewells dry up. Historians, heritage experts, and government authorities asked a larger question. Could reviving Karez help Bidar's water crisis? Just like it did 600 years ago. Over 200 workers took on the challenge.
2: Just imagine like a tunnel which is running for 2.4 kilometers long and which is completely filled by decomposed silt, then decomposed garbage, then dry garbage. And the wells, the vertical shafts, which go as deep as 60 feet, and they were all completely filled with garbage. The real work was being done by the well diggers team, which we identified from different villages in Bidar.
1: With good rains, the Karez came alive. Now crystal clear water flows out of its mouth and into streams that snake along farmers' fields. It's a blessing for us. The work done in a time so long ago by a king we don't know about has ended up benefiting us. For the past

0: 45 years, Siddalingappa has been growing crops like sugarcane, wheat, chickpea, and maize. But during summers, his well and the stream would run dry. He could grow crops in just 2 out of the 6 acres.
1: Yesterday,
0: for years, I earned about 50,000 rupees during the summers from our crops. But now I can earn 1 lakh rupees. That's double as we grow more using the Karez water. And I'm not the only one who benefits. A lot of farmers benefit from this as the water flows towards Madkal. Across India, ancient civilizations have left behind ingenious water structures. There are an estimated 3,000 step wells, most lost to time. At least 4 cities in the Deccan Plateau have the Karez system. Even in Bidar, several tunnels remain undiscovered. Finding the history may be important in a country where 600 million people face extreme water stress.
2: Underground canal systems is really an engineering marvel, I should feel, that in such regions, I should actually, that is a more effective way of actually utilizing the resources.
0: Dr. Fanindra from the Indian Institute of Technology, Hyderabad, had done the initial studies on the Bidar Karez. Now, he and his students are using cutting-edge technology to locate hidden networks beneath Bidar.
3: So what we will do,
2: satellite images may help us. For example, if you see the vegetation above the Karez line versus vegetation beyond the Karez line could be different. If some satellites or drone technologies can help to identify the probable paths, then that can help the administration to take a next step actually to excavate.
0: Back in Bidar, Vinay and his team continue to document hundreds of structures and are still discovering wells and tunnels.
4: Here it is our heritage, our water, and nature has picked us for a reason. And all these resources, if we do not respect and if we do not kind of save it for our future, it will be a problem.
0: Bidar has shown that history may indeed have answers for the problems of our present. All we need to do is protect and revive them before they are lost permanently to time.
5: Every week, we choose what makes it into the show. But there's more that doesn't make the cut. That's why we made EcoDrop, all our best environment content in one place. You can sign up here. No scrolling, just the good stuff straight to your inbox.
6: Every time we collect the discarded clothes from the river, we are disheartened. The Thamirabarani, less than 130 kilometers long, yet one of Tamil Nadu's most important rivers. It flows year-round, quenching people's thirst and keeping the farmers' fields alive. Temples line its banks. It's a spiritual magnet and a vibrant center of ritual. Here, people pray, remember, and pay homage to the deceased. This is also the case at the Papanasathar Temple in the Tirunelveli district. Though the river is revered as sacred, the reality is different. Devotees often throw their clothes, milk cartons, and other ritual offerings into the river. It's a serious environmental concern, as it's a crucial source of drinking water for 4 districts of Tamil Nadu. Volunteers have already set up baskets to collect the items, but it's no use. Clothes keep ending up in the river. Trained sifters like Bhaskar regularly retrieve items from the water. We remove the clothes from rocks and roots, but within 2 days, the river's full of them again. The sifter's work is dangerous, and not just because of the strong current. People often throw framed photos of their dead relatives into the river, and the glass breaks against the rock. While cleaning, we get injured by the broken glass. I have multiple injuries, as I have worked as a sifter for 15 years now. But we continue to clean the river of clothes. On weekdays, the sorters retrieve about 20 bundles of clothing from the river. On weekends, when volunteers help out, that number can rise to 50. A non-profit organization ensures that the items are washed and then transported by truck to the riverbank to dry. Then, the processing begins. The collected waste is first sorted into categories such as towels, lungis, and other soft fabrics before being cut into small pieces. We get around 50 kilograms of clothing a day. That's about 1,500 kilograms a month. If left in the river, the waste would severely contaminate the water. By recycling it into floor mats, we are preventing large-scale pollution, helping to clean the riverbed and providing work for many women. Until recently, the women here still worked as cigarette rollers and were exposed to tobacco and nicotine dust. This recycling work has given them a safer way of supporting their families. The machines were funded by an NGO, but the project aims to expand. Government support is essential and could create sustainable work for many more women here. Back at the river, last year alone, nearly 94 tons of trash were pulled from the water around the temple. Over the past decade, that figure has reached about 1,300 tons, environmental activist Murthy tells us. It is particularly important to him and his colleagues to retrieve the clothing from the water. This is because it often gets caught on the riverbed and provides a breeding ground for bacteria such as E. coli. If you look at hospital records in summertime, many of the reported illnesses are water-related. Despite the efforts of the government and NGOs, fully purifying the water in this region remains a Sisyphean task. People's ignorance is causing the problems here, not just for environmentalists, but especially for nature and the habitat of the plants and animals in the river. We fail to value nature's resources. If water becomes scarce, people will do anything to recover what has been destroyed, but it may already be too late.
5: Here's a fun fact. In India, step wells or water reservoirs have many names, including Bavri, Vav, Bauri, Bavri, and many, many more. Here in Hauskas, hundreds of years ago, there was a university and students used to study here. And today, it's still an important part of social life. Tourists come here, but also photographers and people who are into history. Who'd have thought there's so much to know about water reservoirs? But it was fun. I'll see you soon. Until then, take care. Goodbye. Namaskar.

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1: What's new? We'll tell you.
2: We are happy. We are happy that we are back home.
1: What's the story? We have it.
3: Getting a visa is more difficult than finding gold, really.
1: What's it to you?
4: They have dreams for here and beyond for their future.
1: In-depth stories and issues that are being discussed across the continent. DW News Africa. In 30 minutes. New era, new ideas. Conceived by visionaries. Constructed by engineers. They've long been a reality on the streets. We present the revolution of mobility. REV. In 90 minutes.

0: We are at war. It's a political war.
1: The nation once called a shining beacon of democracy is in turmoil.
2: These are bad people. These are people that want to destroy our country. We're not going to let it happen.
1: Professors are receiving death threats and leaving the U.S.
3: It really is an authoritarian takeover.
1: What fuels the fervor of the MAGA enthusiasts?
4: You can keep calling us fascist, Nazi. I could care less.
1: Jan Dündar and Trump's America. Democracy Under Attack starts May 23rd on DW. As East Germany fell, the ruling Communist Party's wealth surfaced and some were determined to hold on to it.
5: Da sind drei Leute bei uns auf die Idee gekommen, dass man doch irgendwo eine Reserve anlegen muss.
1: How do you stash away billions? The deeper you dig, the darker it gets. The mystery of the missing billions. Follow the money, watch the full story on YouTube.
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0: This is DW News, and these are our top stories. U.S. President Donald Trump said the leaders of Russia and Ukraine have agreed to his request for a three-day ceasefire and an exchange of prisoners. The pause in fighting is scheduled from Saturday through Monday. The announcement comes as Russia prepares to mark Victory Day on Saturday, commemorating the defeat of Nazi Germany in World War II 81 years ago. U.S. forces have attacked two more Iranian tankers that tried to break through the American blockade of Iran's ports. The U.S. Navy also says it thwarted Iranian attacks on three of its ships in the Strait of Hormuz. Tehran says rockets were fired in response to the U.S. action. President Trump said the ceasefire is holding despite the latest fighting. Spanish authorities are preparing to evacuate passengers and crew from the cruise ship hit by an outbreak of the Hanta virus in the Atlantic. The liner Hondius is expected to arrive in the Canary Island this weekend with around 140 people on board. Three people have died and several others are infected. The World Health Organization said the outbreak is not the start of a new pandemic.
1: What happens to societies where women remain invisible? They lose ideas, power, a part of their future. We showcase the daily victories of women. We share their stories from the female point of view. Together, we see.
2: The Israeli government has been accelerating the expansion of settlements in the occupied West Bank. Now, most countries consider this to be in violation of international law. A UN report says the policy has led to the displacement of tens of thousands of Palestinians in the last year and a half. DW's Emily Gordeen sent us this report.
3: In March of this year, the Israeli Security Cabinet secretly approved the establishment of 34 new settlements on occupied Palestinian land in the West Bank. 10 of them are outposts, like Hashalom Farm here, which under these new measures is being retroactively legalized and turned into an Israeli settlement called Ramat Ein Tzufim. This legalization often seems contradictory, because in theory, outposts in the occupied West Bank are legal both under Israeli and international law. So in a world where Israelis continuing to build illegal communities on Palestinian land has become normalized, is there any meaningful difference between those that have been officially legalized by Israel and those that are not? As it turns out, barely. To start with, the vast majority of outposts and settlements have been built here in Area C, which is under full Israeli military and administrative control.
4: About 5-6 years ago, as the settlers felt more and more emboldened, they changed the goal. And the entire terminology and strategy has changed. We are not anymore in the battle over Area C. We are in the battle over open spaces. A, B, or C.
3: However, the perception these settlers are acting on their own with no help from the state or the Israeli military is a long-standing misconception.
4: That's not to say that unauthorized outposts are not connected to electricity and water. They are. In practice, there is close to no enforcement against them. Most of them are getting massive support from the Israeli government in terms of funds, infrastructure, connection to utilities, etc., etc.
3: As early as 2005, a government report documented how the civil administration in the West Bank was connecting outposts to the water and electricity grids of existing settlements. Today, under the pretext of so-called security roads and security components, Israeli rights groups have found that government money is regularly funneled through the civil administration to illegal or unauthorized outposts.
4: They're looking for loopholes and ways of how to give money to outposts directly, formally. Yeah, but it's not in a scale where, okay, we're approving an entire neighborhood of 600 housing units, and the infrastructure for that will be subsidized up to 50% by the government, which is millions, right? That cannot happen in an outpost. That is what's happening in a settlement.
3: Under the ruling coalition led by Prime Minister Benjamin Netanyahu, so far 102 settlements have been legalized, including the batch of 34 in March. To put that into perspective, that's more in the past 2 years than since 2012 combined. So why the drastic uptick? Some point to it being the fulfillment of publicized policy goals. Back in September of 2025, far-right Israeli minister Bezalel Smotrich presented a plan aimed at preventing the establishment of a Palestinian state, whereby Israel would annex 82% of the occupied West Bank and Palestinians would be restricted to 6 ghetto-like cities. When we asked why the Israeli Security Cabinet approved so many new settlements in the occupied West Bank when they're illegal under international law, government spokesperson David Mensah replied, saying, "Jews come from Judea, the clue is in the name." Hashalom Farm, one of the outposts recently legalized, is not far from a settlement called Naale. Their locations convey Smotrich's plan in action.
5: From here they try to create a continuity between the settlement of Naale there and in the new outpost in order to take all over this area.
3: Hashalom Farm was set up in the summer of 2025 next to the Bedouin community of Ain Ayyub, which lived on agricultural land that belongs to the Palestinian village of Deir Amar. From Hashalom Farm, settlers have been launching violent attacks on nearby residents, resulting in the forced displacement of the entire Bedouin community in August. Settlers have also prevented farmers of Deir Amar from accessing their land.
6: "I'm scared to plow the land and to harvest the olives. They'll tell me it's forbidden. First the settlers will come, one or two at a time, then the army will come, and they'll kick us out. They don't want me to work on my land."
3: Palestinians are left isolated and deprived of access to land and resources, while settlers are rewarded.
4: "Once you retroactively approve an outpost, it's a whole different ballgame, because you will have a formal master plan. You can build proper neighborhoods, entire neighborhoods. Yeah, you will have millions coming in for development from the government. So it's a whole different stage of development."
2: I spoke with Sven Kuhn von Burgsdorf. He is the former EU envoy to the Palestinian territories. He's part of a group of former diplomats who have written and signed an open letter warning that EU credibility and the prospects for a Palestinian state are rapidly fading. Earlier, I asked him about the letter and why he is demanding a rethink of EU-Israeli ties now.
7: Yes, so thank you for having me, Mr. Goff. This is not the first time we are speaking out. This is the 8th public declaration of this group. We started in July last year with about 20 former ambassadors. Now we soared to more than 450 former European ministers, diplomats, senior officials, including 2 prime ministers and dozens of ministers. You can see, Mr. Goff, that there is a growing concern amongst our group of former senior officials with the inaction of Europe and the key member states, including my own country, Germany, with the fact that Israel continues with full impunity to continue settlement expansion and subjugate Palestinians and suppress their rights and their right to self-determination. That's the reason why we spoke out now. And the reason why we chose this time in our 8th declaration, the E1 settlement, is because if this comes to bear, that actually contracts will be awarded after July this year, then a physical barrier will be created between East Jerusalem and the West Bank, making the contiguity of a Palestinian state, meaning Jerusalem and the West Bank, impossible, and thus make it impossible to have a two-state solution.
2: The Israeli government, it argues that these communities are necessary for security and that they're rooted in historical and biblical claims to the land. Why do you reject that argument?
7: Sorry, international law is inspired by theological arguments. Is that the argument? We have a clear decision by the international community. And by the way, the International Court of Justice, in its ruling in July 2024, clearly said that Israel's occupation of land since 1967 and the ensuing belligerent occupation is unlawful. As a matter of fact, they used the name segregation or apartheid when describing the situation of the regime applied there. So this is not a matter of, you know, do the Jews or the Palestinians have a historical right? There is a clear ruling of international law, as that the Palestinians have the right to their state, and we are talking about Palestinian land, not Israeli land.
2: Mm-hmm. Settler violence in the West Bank, I'm sure you're aware, it has become an increasing focus internationally. I'd like for you to take a listen to what the Israeli ambassador to the UN said last week, and then I'm going to get you to react to that. Take a listen.
8: The term we hear here in this council, settler violence, how many times, is used as a blanket label. It suggests that an entire community is defined by violence. That is simply not true.
2: From your experience, you heard the ambassador there, how much of this is isolated extremism and how much reflects broader political realities inside Israel today?
7: I was the EU ambassador to Palestine, or the occupied Palestinian territory, for 3.5 years. I left my post on the 31st of July, 2023. I have encountered numerous times, it's documented on TV and radio and in news, numerous times deadly assaults on Palestinians by Israeli settlers in collusion with Israeli security forces. You, I'm sure you're aware, and you have had a very good report in this show here. You're aware that last year, 14 Palestinian people have been killed by violent settlers in the West Bank. This year, 15. Mm-hmm. Actually, more than 1,000 Palestinians have lost their life in the West Bank alone since 7th October 2023, either by terrorist settlers or by IDF, by security forces. So there is a serious concern with violent settlers. The EU in 2024 sanctioned a couple of settler groups, but unfortunately they didn't go further and didn't sanction any extremist politicians, ministers. Now we want this group of former ambassadors and former ministers, we want that all those responsible for annexation, for settlement expansion, including the E1 tender, actually are subject to restrictive measures and that they're forbidden to do business in Europe and with Europe. And one last word, Mr. Goff, sure, regarding the importance of the International Court of Justice ruling. The International Court of Justice declared in 2024 that the occupation of Palestine is illegal by Israel. How come that Europe and Germany, for that matter, continue trading with the settlements, continue investing in settlements? That's impossible because the ICJ requested UN member states and EU member states to stop all business activities which prolong the illegal occupation of Palestinian land.
2: Let me pick up there. Your letter warns Europe that it is damaging its own credibility globally. And is this fundamentally about the perception of double standards, especially after Europe's strong position on Russia and Ukraine? Is that what you're trying to point at?
7: No, we are pointing that out, not just trying to. We have 20 sanctioned packages adopted against Russia, and rightly so and justifiably so. Mm-hmm. Not a single serious sanction package against Israel, despite the fact that more than 100,000 Gazans have lost their life, 140,000 are injured, and the other figures I mentioned. Mm-hmm. So we are actually applying double standards. And if the EU wants to regain moral high ground and influence across the world, and notably amongst the Global South partners, it has to stop this hypocritical application of international law. It's not a matter of convenience. It's a matter of being consistent with our own foundational values as EU, and by the way, as Germany, where we have in our Grundgesetz, in our basic law, a requirement to adhere to and respect and promote international law.
2: You dealt directly with Israeli officials during your posting time. When European diplomats raised concerns privately about violence or about these settlements, did Israeli leaders, did they still take Europe seriously, or did they already believe that there would never be any consequences?
7: No, they don't take us seriously. Netanyahu, and also Trump for that matter, thinks, and probably rightly so, that we are simply a paper tiger. We do rhetorical condemnations, express our concern, but where is the meaningful action? When did we seriously stop arms support and exports? Did we suspend the association agreement with Israel, although Israel is in clear breach of Article 2, the essential element, the Human Rights Clause? Did we stop and ban trade with settlements? How many ministers have we sanctioned? Not a single one. None of these things which have to be done and which we are doing with Russia is being applied and done with Israel.
2: I want to ask you before we run out of time, if Europe does nothing beyond issuing condemnations, as you've accused it of doing, what do you believe the region is going to look like 5 years from now?
7: I think Europe forfeits its significant leverage. We are the biggest trade bloc in the world. We are a norm shaper. We enjoyed in the past the reputation as a soft power to promote better than anyone else democracy, human rights, international law. We are failing big time right now on this soft power pretension of ours. And that is very sad. And that's the reason why, especially in a world of hegemonial great power politics, where increasingly might makes right, we need to regain the importance of defending international law. Because in a world without law, it will be a jungle, and Europe has to stand up to its values, which made it actually when it came into being after the Second World War.
2: Mr. Sven Kuhn von Borgsdorf, we appreciate you taking the time to talk with us and sharing your position on this. Thank you.
7: Thank you very much.
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11: To step into a family business is really something that you can feel all the efforts that have been done in the past generation. And I think it's really different than stepping into a classic business.
12: After tomorrow, there is no going back. Corentin is a 28-year-old farmer about to make one of the biggest decisions of his life, whether to step into the shoes of his ancestors and take over the 100-year-old family business. But doing this

0: This will also mean taking on a mountain of debt. We're following Corentin and his father as they head to the notary. Is he really gonna do it? And what does it take to own a farm?
1: This is a calf that was born 2 days ago, and it's the first time that he has milk, not in a bottle, but in a cup. Right now, I'm feeling as every day, but I imagine that during the day I will be a bit stressy because it's one of the most important decisions that I, or maybe the most important decision that I've made in my life till now.
0: Corentin's family own around 350 animals, split roughly 50-50 between dairy cows and beef cattle. This is where Corentin grew up, and to this day he still lives on the family farm, covering 190 hectares, about as big as 270 football fields. Besides some crops, it's primarily a cattle farm, like most farms in Wallonia, the southernmost region of Belgium.
1: I always knew that I would become a farmer, even when I was in the preschool. To step into a family business is really something that you can feel all the efforts that have been done in the past generation. And I think it's really different than stepping into a classic business. You can know the history of every decision that have been taken within the last 50 years or 70 years.
0: This is the current farm owner, Corentin's father, Edmond, 59, and his grandfather, Albert, 91. And both father and grandfather still support Corentin. After all, they know just how challenging the life of a farmer can be.
2: We've already worked together a bit before, so we want to keep it up. He'll have to take the initiative now. I'm confident it's going to work out.
3: Optimiste et je pense que ça devrait aller.
4: Ouais, il est courageux, hein?
5: He's brave, and you need to be in this line of work.
0: The three generations of farmers meet regularly, discussing plans over the kitchen table.
6: How would you two have responded if I would have said no? If I would have said, I don't want to be a farmer, I'm going to be a doctor, or a bricklayer or something.
2: Well, ultimately, that's your decision to make.
5: We probably would have been a bit disappointed, but we would have understood.
2: You cannot force someone to take over a farm. It's too demanding. If they took it on and didn't do a good job and were unhappy, well, what's the good in that? There are some things in life that are simply out of your control. You prepare everything perfectly and then, boom, just before harvest, the rapeseed is wiped out. You can't do anything about it. It's just part of the job. There's always risks.
5: He's got what it takes. But you also need good health for this line of work. Sure, that's true for all jobs. But as a farmer, you can't miss even one single month. An accident can happen, but that would be really bad.
7: Are you planning to change much?
6: Big changes? Probably not. I think this business model with three pillars, milk, meat, and grain, is really sustainable. If one area is struggling, the others can pick up the slack. That's why I think we should stick with it.
0: And Corentin knows what he's talking about. He studied agronomy at university and has spent several years working for an agricultural company. Even though he enjoyed that job, at some point he had to come to a decision, follow in his family's footsteps or not. And today is the day that his decision will become official, over at the notary.
1: I'm a bit stressed. Till now I can say no, finally, I changed my mind, I don't do it. But once this paper will be signed, I cannot do something else because I have credits. So it's really to say yes. Now there is no coming back.
0: And that would mean no coming back from the heavy debts that Corentin is about to take on. To buy his father out for half the buildings, the animals and the materials, he needs a massive loan. And at first, 80% of his salary will go towards paying that off.
6: Like you said the other day, it's not quite a marriage, but it's close.
5: Mr. Jacques Edmond and his son, Mr. Jacques Corentin, born in Arlon. Your signature goes here at the bottom. So then, congratulations.
3: Merci.
5: I congratulate you both and wish you every success in your business.
4: Merci.
3: Merci.
1: Now it's the finalization, and beginning tomorrow, I know why I'll be waking up. It's because I have my credit to reimburse, so I should work for it.
2: Happy it's all done.
8: And will you celebrate right now?
1: First, now we should go to feed the calves and the cows, and after we will see if we have enough energy to celebrate something.
0: From now on, the responsibility never ends, and that could well be one of the reasons that so many family businesses struggle to find a successor. Corentin says that in his region, only about half the farms manage to continue operating. According to the official figures in Valonia, it's just 1 in 5. But there are others like Corentin out there, like Mathieu, who took over a family farm a little while ago. He and Corentin share machinery and meet up regularly.
2: Taking over the farm is actually very reassuring. It means that you're really in the business. I'm only the son-in-law, but I've belonged to the family for a long time. It makes lots of things easier, including finances. I guess it would have been trickier for you if you had had to buy a farm somewhere else, right?
9: Ça aurait été aussi compliqué pour toi d'aller au bout de ton projet, quoi.
1: Ah oui?
6: Yeah, for sure. The goal was to manage to take over myself and not start off buried in debt. But if your family doesn't own anything, you'll have to buy everything new, which is impossible when you look at the current property prices compared to what you make.
2: There's still worries, like just now getting quotes for the new building so I can develop the business. But every company is telling me that prices could continue to rise because of the current international situation. Even if we sign today, it could continue to get more expensive until May or June.
0: Mathieu's referring to the current prices of diesel and fertilizer, which have skyrocketed due to the war in Iran. Making matters worse, milk and beef prices are also unstable. Just a little while ago, the Mercosur agreement was signed, set to remove tariffs on imports from South America. Many European farmers are concerned that this could mean that they'll struggle to sell their own produce. And Corentin personally protested against the deal. He's also frustrated that so little of the money that came out of Brussels for the common agricultural policy is helping young farmers. Corentin is heading home. He has to check up on his cows. But how is he going to deal with all the pressure and uncertainty that comes with owning the family business?
1: So it's really to say, okay, now in the morning, I should take the good decisions. I should be attentive because if, for example, a cow has a problem and I don't see it fast enough and the problem is worse, it costs money. If tomorrow we have a problem with one tractor, it costs like 200,000 euros to have a normal tractor. So it's really hard to have the projection that, yes, everything will be fine. But we need to be optimist. Yes, we will find a way and solutions to do something.
8: Do you think more people should step into family business?
1: It's important if they want to do so. And if a company is running since decades, it has a reason to exist. So it's important that this continue to exist. It's a way to show that you have understand the sacrifices that the past generations have done. It's a way to show that you are proud of what the other generations have done. And it's a way to prove to yourself that you are able to do as good as the other have done. I hope that the my generation and the one after will still produce something into Europe.
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11: What's new? We'll tell you.
12: We are happy that we are back home.
11: 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We have it.
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0: closer to you.
1: They have dreams for here and beyond for their future.
0: In-depth stories and issues that are being discussed across the continent. DW News Africa. Next. New era, new ideas. Conceived by visionaries. Constructed by engineers. They've long been a reality on the streets. We present the revolution of mobility. REV. In 60 minutes.

0: might seem easy, but how much can we do simultaneously? Multitasking is a modern myth, because if we do too much at once, we get it all wrong. We mess things up, risking brain damage. So let's stop this self-sabotage, humans and multitasking. Watch now on YouTube, DW Documentary.
1: We're all asking ourselves, when will this stop and why have we been in this mess?
2: Europe's drug trade follows Europe's trade routes. And from the very beginning, the Netherlands has been a key hub.
3: We are a country of tradesmen. We're always at this crossroads where goods came in, goods were sent out, and there was people with money.
2: But what happens if drug trafficking becomes more powerful than the state regulating it? European Narcos, The Wealth of a Nation, starts May 20th on DW.
4: This is DW News Africa, coming up on the show. Should I stay or should I go? That is the question running through the minds of many African migrants who've made South Africa their home. Hundreds of demonstrators have been taking to the streets of major cities across the Rainbow Nation, they say, to protest high levels of illegal immigration. Organizers reject accusations that they are xenophobic, but listen to the rhetoric of some demonstrators. The hostility, attacks, and in some cases, killings have got African leaders concerned. Mozambique's president got this response from his South African counterpart, Cyril Ramaphosa.
5: South Africans inherently are not against people from other nations. We are one people. We have always been one people. And of course, we've got to also pay heed to the security of those from other countries who are in South Africa, but also pay heed to the concerns that are being raised by South Africans.
4: Nigerians have been one of the groups targeted. Hundreds say they want to go home and want help from their homeland, but the government in Abuja says they have to pay their own way or stay put in South Africa.

Hello, I'm Christine Munda. Welcome to DW News Africa. Should I stay or should I go? That is the question running through the heads right now of many migrants from across Africa who've made South Africa their home, only to find their children denied schooling, themselves harassed in hospital when they seek healthcare, and their barricaded businesses looted and burnt out. Violence against foreign nationals has flared up again and again in South Africa, and many people now fear that tongues of that flame seem to be flickering again. Hundreds of South Africans have been taking to the streets of major cities, they say, to protest high levels of illegal immigration. South Africa's economic opportunities attract migrants, both legally and also without the necessary papers. Now, anti-immigration groups say they want strict enforcement of the law and mass deportations. Now, many of those groups are not new, but the umbrella is the anti-immigration organization March and March. It's a

0: because of the government who failed to act on people who are not supposed to be in the country in the first place. And now they have come into the country, they're conducting themselves in the most ridiculous of manners, and nobody points their attention at them. It's always South Africans who are xenophobic. The amount of crime that we have to put up with at the hands of illegal immigrants. I mean, even the police right now have been on the lookout for a foreign national, was it Sibande, who killed two policemen in public. But they haven't been able to find him for months now. And it's further proof, if they are killing policemen, who are we as South Africans? So we're tired of being labeled as xenophobic. In fact, we don't even care if you call us that anymore. But we're not going to sit by and watch our country be destroyed at the hands of foreign nationals who've got nothing to lose because they know they can always go back to their country, while we have everything to lose because this country is everything that we have.
1: That may sound reasonable, but there are other voices in this movement. Get out is the brutal message that anti-immigrant marches in South Africa had for immigrants in major cities. And it's not the first time that they've heard such words. Since 2008, the country has seen periodic spikes in tension. So why does violence against foreign nationals keep flaring up in South Africa? Well, DW's Southern Africa correspondent Diane Hawker-Kalubi takes a look, and we should warn you, her report begins with offensive language.
2: Strong words from a South African woman speaking to African and Asian immigrants in South Africa's capital of Pretoria. She's one of hundreds of people who recently marched demanding that immigrants leave the country. It's not the first time immigrants have been targeted in South Africa. In 2008, large xenophobic clashes saw thousands displaced. In 2015 and 2017, African and Asian immigrants were again chased out of townships and forced to close their businesses. Since 2021, several anti-immigrant groups have gained prominence in the country, with some even contesting for national office. In these instances, the complaints were similar: not enough jobs, limited resources, and inaction from the government. Analysts say to understand why anti-immigrant sentiment keeps resurfacing, you have to look at broader frustrations with the government.
3: In the last few years, every year since 2023, we've had over 23 protests a day on average in South Africa. The majority of those protests are about service delivery, are about housing, are about corruption, and are about joblessness. So when you add to that the question of immigration, you must realize that you are adding it to a wide range of issues that people are raising and a wide range of factors that are driving people's dissent and discontent.
2: Anti-immigrant groups have also complained that there are too many undocumented immigrants in the country, and the government acknowledges that it needs to improve the border management process. This year, it proposed immigration reforms, but these are yet to become law.
3: We must also realize that government knows that it is also part of the problem. It is also part of the reason why we aren't able to have a checked, well accounted for immigration system. So the system is failing everyone, including immigrants, and South Africans know that government is not going to step up.
2: For those who sought better opportunities in South Africa, a new tough decision awaits: to stay and face angry protesters or return home. The Nigerian Citizens Association of South Africa is trying to help hundreds of Nigerians get back to their home country.
4: We've received over 300 names that have submitted willingly and voluntarily that they will want to be assisted. They've long wanted to go home, but the resources with which to go home, the flight ticket, or maybe how they will continue to maintain their livelihood or family here, it's very, very difficult. The economy is not favoring them.
2: Onyekwelo says he's been in South Africa for 20 years and considers Johannesburg his home, but admits that the current political climate has him concerned.
4: during the last serious one, I think it's 2019 or thereabout, where

0: Many businesses were damaged. It affected me as well because I have to move out of my residence at then because it was a targeted area and moved, you know, into another secure place for safety of my children and my livelihood. And, you know, it took quite some time. Money was lost, income were lost, businesses were closed. But then at the end of the day, we have to pick our piece of our body together and continue to move. We love South Africa.
1: The South African government has assured immigrants that it will crack down on any criminality linked to immigration protests.
2: The hostility, which is mostly directed towards African nationals, has set alarm bells ringing across the continent, with many governments summoning diplomats and issuing warnings to their citizens in South Africa. Ghana has reported South Africa to the African Union, formally asking for the recurring attacks on foreign nationals in South Africa to be put on the agenda at an upcoming AU meeting. Ethiopia's embassy in Pretoria advised its citizens to report incidents of violence after five of them were reportedly killed. Kenya's diplomats in Pretoria have advised all Kenyan nationals in South Africa to remain vigilant and carry valid identification. And last month, Zimbabwe's embassy issued an urgent safety advisory to its nationals, advising vigilance. Guinea-Bissau's prime minister has summoned South Africa's ambassador to express his deep concern, but it is perhaps Nigeria and Mozambique which have been most vocal in their criticism. Now, Mozambique and South Africa share a land border where many have been moving in one direction. Fear fueled by reports of violence spreading rapidly on social media has moved many Mozambicans to return to their homeland. Our reporter was there, caught up with Daniel Timoteo Godinho. He's a vegetable trader. He told EW that after 26 years living in South Africa, he did not need to witness an attack to feel that it was his time to leave.
3: I am returning from South Africa because of the attitude of South Africans towards Mozambicans, Nigerians, Angolans and Zimbabweans. That is why we are coming back home, because we are suffering in South Africa. I can't even continue my tomato business anymore.
4: What is happening in South Africa?
3: South Africans don't want foreigners anymore. They hurt us. They assault us.
4: Did you see people being assaulted?
3: Not in person, only on social media.
4: And are you returning home out of fear?
3: Yes. I left nothing behind in South Africa. All my belongings are in the car for the journey home. If the situation improves, maybe I will return to South Africa. I don't know yet.
2: Well, so great the concern that President Daniel Chapo travels to meet his counterpart in Pretoria, President Cyril Ramaphosa. The two men meet ostensibly to discuss economic cooperation, but it became clear that Ramaphosa was addressing deeper concerns. Does the Rainbow Nation have a problem with other black Africans? Well, here's what South Africa's president had to say.
5: So as also to deal with troubling issues such as what we have experienced in South Africa, which I have spoken about, that South Africans inherently are not against people from other nations. We are one people. We have always been one people. And of course, we've got to also pay heed to the security of those from other countries who are in South Africa, but also pay heed to the concerns that are being raised by South Africans. President Chapo and myself discussed this matter, and we agreed that we should work together. It's not only one country that is affected, and all countries that have foreign nationals in South Africa are also affected as South Africa is affected, so we must all work together, join hands to find solutions to this problem. And in the past, we have found solutions, and we say South Africans do not have a hatred to other people from other countries on our continent. They supported us during our struggle, and much as South Africans are going through

0: tough economic challenges right now, we also need to be acting as people who are kind and welcoming to other people from other nations. But we also say to employers in South Africa that we've passed a law that people who do not have the necessary work permits in South Africa, yes, should not be employed. We should give way to South Africans. And at the same time, we encourage all people from other nations to make sure that they have proper documentation to be in South Africa, like South Africans need to have proper documentation to be in other countries.
1: Well, as we heard from the Nigerian Citizens Association of South Africa earlier, hundreds of Nigerians who are resident there have asked their government to help them repatriate after the rise in attacks against foreign nationals in the country. Nigeria's foreign ministry has condemned the violence against them, but stopped short of helping them return home.
2: If you stay here long enough, somebody is going to tell you to go back to your country. So yes, that's my bag. I'm going back to my country.
3: Many, like this Nigerian man, are leaving South Africa. But if you want to leave, you'll have to pay your own way. That's what the Ministry of Foreign Affairs is saying.
4: It's self-funded. It's self-funded, so you are not waiting for an aircraft from Nigeria to convey you to either Lagos or Abuja.
3: The ministry says those who want to return can do so voluntarily and independently. They have also asked South African authorities to take stronger action.
4: The government of Nigeria condemned the violence against Nigerians in South Africa, but as a country, we said we are not satisfied with just mere statement. We need actions from the South African government. So fine, they've given us the assurances, but for this time around, we want tangible proofs that you have taken A, B, C, D actions to ensure and guarantee the safety of Nigerians living in South Africa. South Africa has a lot of business interests in Nigeria.
3: In Abuja, people say their government needs to act with more urgency to protect fellow Nigerians abroad.
5: For over 4 months now, this xenophobic attack on Nigerians and other African nationals living in South Africa has not attracted the condemnation of Cyril Ramaphosa, who is the president of South Africa.
6: What our government have to do is to liaise with the South Africa government, and see how they can able to stop it, because this is not the first time this issue has been coming up, where they start maltreating foreigners, killing foreigners.
7: Talking is a step, but I feel that sanctions will do much better.
3: For now, Nigerians who want to get here back home will have to fend for themselves.
1: To get some more reporting on the fallout of the attacks on foreign nationals in South Africa, we're bringing in our correspondents, Diane Hawker-Kalubi in Johannesburg and Azizat Olaoluwa in Lagos. Welcome to you both. Azizat, to you first. The Nigerian government has said Nigerian nationals who want to leave South Africa and return to Nigeria have to make their own way home. What more can you tell us?
8: Absolutely. That was what the spokesperson of the Nigerian Foreign Affairs Ministry said, that it's a voluntary repatriation. So it means that whoever wants to come back home to the country have to fund their own travel, basically, with their families. And he also said that there are actually two categories of Nigerian citizens in South Africa who have indicated voluntary repatriation. On one side, there are those who have complete documents to stay legally in South Africa. And on the other, those that have travel documents violations or resident permit violations. So it means that they need to have like a discussion with the authorities in South Africa to be able to allow them to have like a leeway out of the country back to their home. So the discussion is ongoing. So the main information, like you said, is that whoever wants to come back home has to foot the bill for themselves.
1: And Diane, as we understand it, demonstrations against illegal migration organized by the group March in March are continuing. Are foreign nationals also still being blocked from accessing some public schools and hospitals, as has been happening in recent weeks?
9: Well, in terms of the march and march tactics, it seems like they're focused more on marching in large groups in South Africa's major cities and not so much with the hospital and school blockades. There was a school blockade that happened at the end of April, but now they've gone to Pretoria, Johannesburg, and most recently to the Durban city centre to march. And the approach seems to be more focused on handing over letters of demand to provincial and municipal leaders who they feel need to act to meet some of their demands. Their main issue seems to be that they believe that the government should be improving on immigration processes, but also ring-fencing certain jobs and certain sectors for South Africans. And that's why they focused more on handing over these memoranda to different government officials.
1: And just staying with you, Diane, the South African government has condemned what one official described as vigilante attacks on foreign nationals. But have the authorities also stepped up to protect people that are being targeted?
9: Well, what we've seen mostly is that there's been a large police presence during the marches themselves. But the vigilante attacks tend to happen very sporadically and sometimes on the sidelines of these marches. And sometimes they've been happening completely separated from that. And that seems to be where the police and government officials are really playing a lot of catch-up. For example, in Tembisa, we saw on Wednesday that there was a group of people marching around that area demanding that foreign-owned shops, immigrant-owned shops, close their doors. And there wasn't a significant police presence there. And I think that is one of the issues that many people in the immigrant community raise here, that the government's response does tend to be delayed and doesn't always seem to know what's happening when it is actually happening.
1: Aziza, there have been high-level diplomatic talks between South Africa and Nigeria. Where do things stand?
8: Absolutely. And things stand on one understanding, and that is that the safety of Nigerians has to be assured in South Africa. And both ministers have said that that is the working mechanism they will work with, because the Nigerian foreign minister wants Nigerians to feel safe, especially those that are in South Africa legally, because it's not the first time Nigerians will be targeted in such xenophobic attacks. So they have an understanding, because these two countries are the two of the superpowers on the continent, and they have robust understanding on so many grounds, even economically. So they say that they don't want things to go out of hand, and the assurance is that Nigerian citizens will be kept safe. And this came on the back of the incident of two Nigerians getting killed last month.
1: Right. As we understand it, Aziza, there was also a discussion in the Nigerian parliament on the attacks on foreign nationals in South Africa. Can you fill us in on the tone and the outcome of that debate?
8: Absolutely. It was an emotional moment in Parliament on Tuesday when Nigerian lawmakers expressed concern about the safety of their fellow citizens in South Africa. And they asked the leadership of the Parliament to invoke the principle of reciprocity on South African businesses in the country. And however, the Senate President, Akpabio, said that they will not do that because, you know, Nigeria is known to be a peaceful nation. So they will not take on any form of economic sanctions that will, you know, affect the operations of foreign businesses on the soil. However, a committee is proposed to be set up by the two parliaments in the country, and their plan is to travel down to South Africa to meet with fellow parliamentarians and to find a way forward in order for this not to go out of hand, because Nigerians are getting angry back home. There was a little group of people that even went to protest at the High Commissioner, South Africa's High Commissioner's office earlier, a few days ago. So they don't want this to get out of hand. And that is why the Parliament had to step up yesterday saying that they will do something. It's no longer the time to stay on the sidelines.
1: As we saw in your report, Diane, since the 2007 attacks on foreign nationals, this violence has continued to flare up in South Africa. Is it clearer now as to what triggers these campaigns against specifically foreign nationals, mostly from neighbouring African countries?
9: Well, Christine, you know, I've covered different parts of this, these xenophobic uprisings and anti-immigrant protests since as far back as 2008. And there seem to be some recurring themes, which include a feeling that South Africans are closed out of the economic space. In South Africa, a lot of the local community shops are owned and run by Asian and African business people. But they also do run many, many other types of businesses, including transportation businesses, taking goods from South Africa to other parts of the continent. And there is a feeling amongst those who tend to protest that certain spaces should be reserved for South Africans. Spaces like that local shops, which are called spaza shops. And there's also been a call that the restaurant industry, for example, which does have a lot of immigrant workers, that should also be ring-fenced. When you look at it, it really does come down to a lot of economic issues, issues relating to jobs, and sometimes also issues relating to services. And a lot of that can be placed back at the doorstep of the government. But in this case, those who are raising these concerns, like March and March and Operation Dudula, have said that they don't get enough feedback from the government. They haven't gotten any kind of positive response. And as a result, they then taking their complaints to the people that they argue are responsible. So it's quite a complicated issue with complicated concerns, which does seem like, you know, these groups have taken the simplest route to solve. But really, the issues are something that South Africa has been grappling with: unemployment and a poor economic estate that has been going on for many, many years.
1: All right. Thank you both. Azizat Olaoluwa in Lagos and Diane Hawker-Kalubi in Johannesburg. Much appreciated.
8: Pleasure.
1: Well, that is it for the program, but please be sure to check out our other stories. We're on dw.com/Africa. We're also on social media, where we're always interested to hear your feedback on the stories we report on and the stories that you think we should be reporting. We'll see you next time. Bye-bye.

0: era, new ideas. Conceived by visionaries. Constructed by engineers. They've long been a reality on the streets. We present the revolution of mobility. REV. In 30 minutes.
1: How does the future taste? Certainly not like blood.
2: Wat ik heel interessant vond en leuk vond, hoe kun je nu vlees van een koe maken zonder dat ik die koe dood hoef te maken?
1: The vision is clear. No animal should have to die to fill our dinner plates. Research is ongoing and field trials look promising.
0: Tomorrow, today. In 90 minutes.

0: Crises, conflicts, and their histories. Mapped Out brings maps to life and helps you make sense of our world. Mapped Out. Time contains the story. Come watch it unfold. Discover the world as it was.
1: It's essential to recognize that NATO is created in the aftermath of the Second World War.
2: It's necessary to show these things, because how else are we going to know how these things happen?
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0: This is DW News, and these are our top stories. U.S. President Donald Trump said the leaders of Russia and Ukraine have agreed to his request for a 3-day ceasefire and an exchange of prisoners. The pause in fighting is scheduled from Saturday through Monday. The announcement comes as Russia prepares to mark Victory Day on Saturday, commemorating the defeat of Nazi Germany in World War II 81 years ago. U.S. forces have attacked 2 more Iranian tankers that tried to break through the American blockade of Iran's ports. The U.S. Navy also says it thwarted Iranian attacks on 3 of its ships in the Strait of Hormuz. Tehran says rockets were fired in response to the U.S. action. President Trump said the ceasefire is holding despite the latest fighting. Spanish authorities are preparing to evacuate passengers and crew from the cruise ship hit by an outbreak of the Hanta virus in the Atlantic. The liner Hondius is expected to arrive in the Canary Island this weekend with around 140 people on board. 3 people have died and several others are infected. The World Health Organization said the outbreak is not the start of a new pandemic.
1: A leaked report, which is said to be from a Western intelligence agency, suggesting that Russia's elites are unhappy. So unhappy that they're starting to turn on each other, which in turn apparently has Vladimir Putin so worried that he's intensified security arrangements for himself and for a small number of his inner circle. So how much credence should we give this report? Also on the day, Donald Trump wants taxpayers to chip in $1 billion for his fancy new ballroom, after telling everyone that he'd get all the money from his rich donors.

I'm Phil Gale. Welcome to The Day. And we start with a military parade without military hardware. On Saturday, Russia will hold Victory Day events to mark 81 years since the end of World War II. And for the first time in almost 20 years, the traditional parade in Moscow will have no tanks, missiles or other military equipment. It'll only feature warplanes in a flyover. The internet will also be jammed to coincide with the event, which Vladimir Putin is expected to address. The unusual circumstances have sparked speculation that all is not well in the Kremlin. Russia's increasingly been feeling the impact of the war in Ukraine, with frequent Ukrainian drone strikes deep within its territory. Earlier this week, a drone hit an apartment building in an upscale Moscow neighborhood, so the tight security could be aimed at preventing a humiliating Ukrainian attack. Well, Moscow's Victory Day parade's also happening in the same week as the release of a report suggesting that